0: When someone you love is hurting, what do you do? We're often quick to say, if there's anything I can do, just let me know. 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
1: Compared to the normal, you know, culture that we had.
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1: Yes.
2: Any chance the culture
1: right.
2: swing? What?
1: Well, yes, each of Eden, which is making us sympathize with the evil character Kathy in the thing.
2: Yes.
1: I mean, that's just a sign. It's going to take an awful lot to move the culture back. Whether or not it's a cataclysmic event that does it or a general agreement of people that has to be done, we will see. We'll muddle through.
2: I can't even believe you knew where we're going with the next segment. Yes, Kathy is the victim now. It's unbelievable. James Lilex, as in jameslilex.substack.com. Thank you. I'll be right back, America. Stay tuned.
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8: The National Italian American Foundation believes in celebrating and advancing the inspiring achievements and uplifting values of the Italian culture and presence in America. They do so by giving nearly $2 million a year in scholarships to deserving Italian American students, in grants that promote Italian-related projects, and in heritage travel that takes young Italian Americans to Italy to visit the land of their ancestors through their signature ambassador, Peter F. Secchia, Voyage of Discovery, and Leila Fellows programs. Moreover, the National Italian American Foundation serves as the voice in our nation's capital for the nearly 20 million Americans of Italian heritage by working closely with the Italian American Congressional Delegation and the Embassy of Italy in Washington, D.C. 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That's NIAF.org.
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10: 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Is AI changing everything? Well, there are many, many opinions. AI, to me, all it is a super Google machine. Well, what does that mean? There is no artificial intelligence. It's only as good as the programmer. Intelligence? No. Searching more places to create that it looks like intelligence? Yes. Overrated at this point? Absolutely. But again, it will need some kind of regulation. We

0: don't want to change history. Finally, I agree with President Trump. We have to win the AI game worldwide and beat every other country. That way, we keep America the greatest country in the world as we are used to. At the end, I believe Donald J. Trump is making the right decision on AI. America has to be number one in this category. I'm John Catsimatidis, and that's the Cat's Corner.
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2: Safe.

0: America. I'm Hugh Hewitt. A new regular guest on the program, Spencer Klavan, joins me. Spencer's with the Claremont Institute. He's the host of the Young Heretics podcast. He's also teaching this semester at the University of Austin. And he's writing this week about East of Eden. And Spencer, that caught my eye. I'm glad you're here. First off, what do you make of Steinbeck generally before we get to the new Netflix series?
1: Well, it's great to be back, Hugh. Good to see you. I have to say, I love East of Eden with a deep love. I think it's in the running to be the great American novel. And it's interesting because, in general, I'm not the biggest Steinbeck fan. I don't hate him or have anything negative to say about him, really. But The Grapes of Wrath, which is the book we all kind of read in school, didn't really capture me in the same way. East of Eden, I think, is a profound biblical allegory and really deserves a place up there among the greats. I don't know about you.
0: Well, I didn't actually ever read it. I listened to it during COVID when the Fetching Mrs. Hewitt and I would each pick long books that we would walk together and listen to and talk to about. I found East of Eden to be a fabulous listen. And I imagine if it's a fabulous listen, it's a great... Lee is one of the remarkable characters. I still don't know, what do you put him down to? What's his job?
1: I think the summary I've typically seen is manservant, which makes it sound a little more abased, low down than it actually is. He really becomes a surrogate father to the two boys at the center of the story. I would say that he's almost like, if you've ever read the Jeeves books, the P.T. Yes. Woodhouse stories about the butler Jeeves, where technically Jeeves is the servant, but in many ways he's kind of running life over there at the estate. And I kind of feel the same way about Lee. He's obviously the wise man of the family.
0: There are very few people to admire in East of Eden. And he is one of them, right, about whom there is no qualification. So tell me how you think this will play out in a Netflix series, which I think debuts this month.
1: That's right. It debuted at the beginning of October. I think October 1st is when it came out. And it's written by Zoe Kazan, starring Florence Pugh, a terrific actress, in my opinion. But both she and Kazan have been doing these interviews where they complain about the portrayal of the character Kathy Ames, who's at the center of the adaptation, and she's one of Steinbeck's immortal creations. The
0: haunting.
1: Really, everyone who comes away from this book, absolutely, it's a good word for it. Terrifying, powerful, transfixing, and evil. This is sort of the essence of her role in the story. Steinbeck's actually saying some profound things about what we might call sociopathy, you know, the idea that somebody could be born lacking a moral core or deformed in some moral way. And for Zoe Kazan and Florence Pugh, this is too simplistic. It's maybe a little bit misogynist. They think that Steinbeck is playing, Kazan said, with tropes of the evil woman. And there's, if you squint, there's a way in which that's true, and in the sense that Steinbeck is dealing with biblical allegories, and Kathy is clearly kind of Eve figure. She's the source of a lot of the novel's trouble, morally speaking, and I'm putting that nicely. I mean, this is somebody who commits murders, who lies remorselessly. You're looking
0: runs
1: really
0: a house of ill repute.
1: Black heart.
0: Yeah,
1: that's right.
0: She's without redeeming quality. But let me go back further a little bit. The very first character we meet is the dad, who's the original stolen valor guy, right? He was at every battle in the Civil War, except he wasn't at any of them, except one, where he got wounded by accident. And I thought when I was listening to this, he's sort of an archetype for so many people in modern media claiming to be what they are not and making a living off of it. Does that ever strike that
1: that's
0: he's really the most modern of these characters?
1: Yeah, Steinbeck's definitely seeing something, foreseeing something there. And it's a good reminder, too, that although there is corrupted femininity in Kathy at the heart of the novel, there's also corrupted masculinity, and they take different forms. But for Adam, there's a kind of passivity there, the dad of the two boys, right? He's so broken by Kathy's betrayal that he basically nopes out, as the kids say, right? He just removes himself. And that's why Lee has to step in to the center of the family. And he kind of becomes a little bit like the virtuous servant who's really the man of the house, you know, like Eumaeus in the Odyssey, somebody that steps into a void while the father is away. And so, yeah, a kind of passivity and a failure to take responsibility as the man of the house is also part of what these two boys have to surmount and go beyond, which of course is what Steinbeck's all about, is can you rise above your circumstances and still choose virtue.
0: When you decided to tackle writing about the adaptation, why did that attract you? I mean, you're not going to do The Young Heretics on East of Eden, or maybe you are. Are you going to do The Young Heretics on East of Eden?
1: Someday, I hope so, but not immediately, because, as you know, we're in the middle of Dante. So, yeah,
0: right. Dante's going on for a while, and that's okay by me.
1: Oh, yeah.
0: I'm just curious, why did it? What drew your attention to it? Why did you decide to write about it?
1: You know, it's part of a trend that I've been writing about for a while, which I think of as the misunderstood villain trope, or if I'm being a little bit snarkier, it's the Wicked fallacy, because this is the musical Wicked, right, that based on a novel
0: about
1: how the Wicked Witch of the West in The Wizard of Oz is really just misunderstood. And we've basically gotten addicted to this idea, I think, in the culture. It's become a really repetitive, and I think kind of boring, but fake way to be edgy and daring is if you contemplate, there's one on Netflix coming out about how the evil stepsister in Cinderella isn't really evil. And there's Wicked, of course. Now there's this one. We've seen a bunch of these. And for me, they're actually not all that clever because they take out from these stories the idea that there are moral actions that are good and evil. And once you take that away, there's really nothing left to storytelling at all. So you have to invent some other villain, or you have to come up with the, you know, poor, unfortunate circumstances in which these nice, kind witches and orcs and demons grew up, right? There's an ancient version of this called Gnosticism in which, you know, God is just a mean, bad father figure, and the rebel angels are really the good guys. And I think that at the heart of it is this impulse to kind of wish away the existence of evil. I wish that people.
0: I think you're, the victim
1: evil,
0: is villain. The villain is
1: That's
0: a victim,
1: right.
0: And I'm tired of that. I got a quick exit question. It was announced recently that Meryl Streep will be the voice of Aslan in The Magician's Nephew. Your reaction to that, Spencer? We got a minute.
1: I wrote about this too. I think it's setting up Meryl Streep for failure, which is very hard to do because Streep's a terrific actress. But this Greta Gerwig decision fundamentally misunderstands how the character Aslan operates. C.S. Lewis was really clear about this. This is a God figure. And for him, of course, God is above male and female in some essential way, but in the world of Narnia and in our world of the Bible, he is male. And I think this is going to really cause problems for, unless Gerwig's got something up her sleeve that I can't imagine is going to really cause problems for that adaptation.
0: I agree with you on both counts. Spencer, good to talk to you. Follow Spencer Klavan at The Young Heretics. That is his weekly podcast. They are deep into Divine Comedy right now, but he also has covered many other things. And read about him at his Substack. Go Google Spencer Klavan and Substack. You'll find it. Spencer, thank you. I'll be right back, America. Stay tuned.
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0: Welcome back, America. I'm Hugh Hewitt. Coming up after the break, Bethany Mandel. Got to talk about Cornell with someone, no one better than Bethany. President Trump was in Ohio on Saturday night, so I save that because when he goes to Ohio, of course, we want to play that. Cut number 6 to kick it off.
7: I just say a very special hello, Dayton, and hello, Ohio. And congratulations, by the way, just found out, the Ohio State, who won 31-14 today. That's a very good team.
0: You see, I like it when a speaker is to go into the hometown, I mean, Dayton isn't Columbus, but it's close enough, and give the props to the Buckeyes. He also had this to say, cut number 7 in Dayton.
7: They've tried to smear us, slander us, persecute us, demoralize us. They've attacked me. They've impeached me. They've arrested me, and they even tried to kill me, I guess. But with you at my side, we have always prevailed, and prevailed by a lot. And got record-setting votes and record-setting victory. We've won every battle. We've defeated every hoax. We've overcome every threat. And now we are on the cusp of beating the communists, socialists, radicalized lunatics, and villains. Once and for all, we're going to put them down once and for all. Because the United States of America will never be a communist country.
0: He's right about that. We got one more cut of the president from Ohio, cut number 8 on Saturday night.
7: Last time, the radical Democrats had power. They gave us the worst inflation in American history, the highest energy prices in American history, the worst trade deficit in American history. They allowed 25 million people to pour across our borders from all over the world, from prisons, from mental institutions, drug dealers. And if they win the midterms, they will do it again. They're going to do it all again. The proud people of Ohio will not let that happen.
0: That means vote for John Houston. All right, Ohio, I'm on right now in every major market in Ohio. Remember to vote for John Houston. Come between now and November 3rd. 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Can I show you a little bit again of Steve Hilton? I played this in hour number one. I want to play it again. It's a little bit later in California right now. Cut number one. Steve Hilton.
6: Wake up, California!
0: This must be Huntington Beach. Yep, it is Huntington Beach. If you're watching on the Sail News channel, which is the broadcast TV everywhere, Roku and Pluto TV and Amazon and Samsung, Steve Hilton got lookalikes for Tom Cruise and Goose and went driving up and down Huntington Beach. And Huntington Beach is like the most conservative little red dot in the sea of blue that is the greater L.A. area. And they love Steve Hilton there, and I love Huntington Beach. When I get back to California in January, I'm teaching again this semester, I'll be spending every Saturday morning there. But I just think it's a bit of marketing genius for Steve Hilton to have done this. He's double digits down right now. But Javier Becerra is so dumb. We'll see. Stay tuned. Every day there's another headline about artificial intelligence. It's advancing faster than anyone imagined. And it raises an important question. Where is this all headed? That's one reason I think you'll find Carbon Zero so interesting. The latest novel from AI pioneer Craig W. Stanfill, someone who spent years working in AI, understands both its incredible potential and its very real risk. In Carbon Zero, one seemingly harmless request to an experimental AI sets off a chain of events that no one saw coming. It's a fast-paced thriller, but what makes it especially compelling is how believable it feels. 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Should we be concerned about AI? This book paints a fascinating picture. Carbon Zero is available now. Go to Amazon and search for Carbon Zero by Craig W. Stanfill. That's Carbon Zero by Craig W. Stanfill. 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Once again, that's Carbon Zero by Craig Stanfill. You will thank me because every day brings another AI headline that could have been ripped right from the pages of Carbon Zero.
8: 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But do they really know the issues? Now, Rob Schmidt is on Newsmax tonight talking about the war for America's future. Rob Schmidt reveals that many Americans are embracing socialism, especially young people. 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
12: People.
0: 3. Welcome back, America. I have been talking about it today off and on, only because I thought I would do it all in one day and do it with some smart people like Lilacs and my next guest, Bethany Mandel, because I find the subject so distasteful, I'm going to punt it to Bethany. Bethany, any idea what I'm going to punt to you?
13: Cornell?
0: Cornell, you got it. Cornell.
13: Okay. What
0: first
13: do I
0: of all,
13: win?
0: Assume that nobody knows what we're talking about, all right? And they've just tuned in and they just heard Cornell. Tell them what we're talking about and tell them what you think about it.
13: Okay. So there in 2024, there was an incident on campus where there was an encounter of a certain nature. I did that for all of you parents who are driving your children home from school right now. You're welcome. Between seven young men who were students at Cornell and one young woman. The woman initially said it was consensual at the time, and then later on changed her mind. There was a lengthy investigation done by Cornell and by the district attorney where Cornell is in New York State. They decided not to prosecute this as a forcible interaction. But now sort of politics have gotten in the way of that. And it looks like there's going to be Letitia James, who's the attorney general in New York, will be taking over for the local prosecutor. And there may be charges filed.
0: And what is your reaction to the coverage of the story, beginning with Sonny Hostin on The View right up to this weekend? It's now launched 1,000 ships. This case has launched 1,000 ships. And it was dead and buried until last week.
13: So this is not a sentence I typically utter, but Sonny on The View did an excellent job breaking down the case. Because there's two questions here. Was this legal and was it moral? And on the legal front, I think that it was. It was yucky. The reason I say it like that, because it was a yucky, terrible, immoral thing that happened. Everyone involved behaved immorally. The young men texted each other at the time, like, there's something available in this room if anyone wants to come in and just take a run for it. Like, it was extremely disturbing, whether it was legal or not. I have a piece that's coming out probably in tomorrow's New York Post about the fact that this is fueled by the availability of really violent content that has proliferated online when it comes to the interactions between men and women online. And it is, you know, legal or not, this is a warning cry that I think parents need to be paying attention to, that the content that both young men and young women are consuming online about the interactions between them is diseased and broken. And it's changed the way that they think about the interpersonal relationships that that happen between men and women.
0: Now, I'm so far removed from college campus, right? I stepped on a college campus in 1974, and I left in 1983 when I left law school. None of this would have been remotely possible, in my view, at either institution that I attended. But that's 45 years ago. When you went to school at Rutgers, was this something that could remotely happen?
13: I think so, but I had a personal policy that I didn't. First of all, I've never done drugs, but I had a policy that I would never become too inebriated at a college party. I never went to a frat party because I don't trust college men. I didn't trust them when I was a college age student. And so what I think is interesting about the lawsuit, the civil lawsuit that Jane Doe has filed, is that she's blaming everyone but herself. She's even blaming the bar for over serving her on beverages that she ordered herself. So there's a real lack of personal responsibility being taken here. You shouldn't snort ketamine off of someone else's body. I didn't think that was something that needed to be taught at Cornell, but apparently it is.
0: Well, this is what comes down to the big question. Have universities completely abdicated the idea of being the parent in place at the time? Have they just given up on that?
13: I don't think that that's their role, actually, but I think that universities have abdicated their responsibility of being places of higher learning and achievement. And so it's just viewed as a party place for 4 years, and it's a very expensive party at that. It's, you know, I think Cornell is like, what, $35,000, $40,000 a year? Wow, that's a very expensive party. So I think that schools have abdicated their responsibility as providing, a place of rigor and learning. And I think parents have abdicated their responsibility in teaching their kids, you know, very basic morality and not letting, you know, pornography basically provide sexual education for their children.
0: How about secondary schools, both public and private? Have they collapsed? Because, you know, I went to Catholic schools. You had an hour of religion a day. The natural law was not exactly a surprise to anyone who comes out of 12 years of Catholic education. You know what's right and you know what's wrong. And I'm guessing these boys knew it was wrong and this girl knew it was wrong, but they did it anyway. Do you think secondary schools have just fumbled?
13: I guess, but I blame that on the parents much more so than the schools. I think schools have responsibility to teach the basics of sexual education. A lot of schools have replaced, you know, the sex ed that I think is helpful to get when you just, you know, you're learning the biology of this is how babies are made and this is how it works. They've replaced that with, like, consent is the most important thing and nothing else matters. If that's the case, then, like, you wouldn't walk out of this encounter feeling disgusting afterwards, which I think Jane Doe did feel. So there, I think, you know, schools have an opportunity to teach, you know, more than consent. But I put this on parents. Parents really need to be the ones that are raising their children morally and ethically. And I think that at least seven parents at Cornell did not do so.
0: And so your piece in the Post tomorrow, are you laying the blame on everybody or nobody or one person or institution in particular?
13: So I talk a lot about the influence of pornography in sort of how this came to be. I just read a fantastic book called Boys Adrift by Dr. Leonard Sachs. He's fantastic. And he actually re-released Boys Adrift. He published it, I think, 20 years ago, and he re-released it because there was just so much out there when it comes to the impact of pornography and AI on young men that he felt like he needed to re-release an entire book to cover that. And his findings were really shocking. The number of young men who need to partake in Viagra in order to feel stimulated because they've set the bar so high on stimulation because of pornography.
0: So we will look for that, Boys Adrift, and we will look for Bethany Mandel's column tomorrow in the New York Post. Follow on at Bethany Shondark. Bethany, thank you for handling the curveball. I always throw them at you and Lilacs when I have nobody else to talk to about these things. Thank you, Bethany Mandel. Don't go anywhere, America. I'm Hugh Hewitt.
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0: Welcome back, America. I'm Hugh Hewitt. Thank you for listening today. If you missed it earlier, Ambassador Rahm Emanuel, former ambassador to Japan, former mayor of Chicago, former chief of staff in the White House of President Obama, former number two in the House Democratic Caucus, brilliant guy, very smart guy, a lot of fun to be around. He rarely gets tongue-tied. He got tongue-tied when he got asked by Kristen Welker, would he just flat-out endorse Abdul El-Sayed? And, of course, Rahm Emanuel knows the guy is a menace and an Islamist apologist at best. Here's what Rahm had to say, cut number nine from the ambassador.
18: Will you endorse Abdul El-Sayed?
19: Yeah, it's a complex issue.
18: Will you endorse Abdul El-Sayed?
19: Look,
18: I'll be going to support him, given that position.
19: Yeah. We have massive disagreements. I support the Democratic Party. I support the Democratic candidate. I'll be going to Michigan again. I've been there repeatedly to help the gubernatorial candidate. I support the Democratic Party position because it happens to come up, as Supreme Court Justice Alito said. He's thinking about retiring. And I'm not playing around anymore with what they did under President Obama on the Supreme Court or what this Supreme Court did giving President Trump a get-out-of-jail card as it relates to all the corruption, which is why you're seeing this.
18: But just to be clear,
19: so the Supreme Court, I just said it.
18: Do you support Abdul El-Sayed?
19: My support's not important. I said yes. My support's not important. It's the Michigan voters' support that's important.
0: So, how can you have it all ways? I mean, there's a square there, four sides. Who are you talking about? Not my dog. It didn't bite you. Besides, you kicked him first. It was a classic four-part denial without being in denial. Sort of, maybe, but he doesn't want to say it out loud, and he doesn't want Abdul El-Sayed to come out of his mouth. That should tell you everything you need to know about Michigan. I'm in the Relief Factor studio. I want to close this show by reminding you, if you got your miles in this morning, or if you're going to get them in today when you get home from work, make sure you take your Relief Factor either before or after. Take it every day. Leave it in your kitchen. Leave it in your bathroom. Leave it in your car if you're commuting right now, and a lot of you are. You've got the tail end of the commute out of D.C., or you got the tail end of the commute out of New York headed north, or you're just leaving the very early commute from L.A. to go out to the Inland Empire because you got there at 4 o'clock this morning, and those are the numbers you work. 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Thank you, Harley. Thank you, Adam. Thank you, Generalissima. Thanks to all of you for watching and listening today. I'll be back tomorrow. Actually, Kurt Schlichter in for me tomorrow. I'll be back on Wednesday on the next Studio Show.
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20: News this hour from Town Hall. I'm Keith Peters in Washington. President Trump is pushing his record as he tries to pump up Republicans before the upcoming midterms. Speaking to reporters at the White House on Monday, Mr. Trump touted low crime numbers, positive economic indicators, and promised the price of gas will drop soon once the Iran war ends.
21: And we have a strong border. We have the best economy, the biggest investment in the history of our country. Think of that.
20: Trump warned against electing Democrats who he referred to as lunatics. Mr. Trump will be stumping for GOP candidates in Oklahoma on Thursday and Alabama on Friday. New Jersey Representative Tom Keene Jr. is defending his extended absence from Congress while campaigning for re-election. Lizzie Ratabali reports.
22: In a televised debate on Sunday night, Keene said he is committed to being honest with voters.
23: We were very clear with our constituents, as well as the press, that we were seeking medical treatment. And when things got updated over time, we kept everybody updated, and we were also very transparent.
22: Keene was absent from House roll calls from March until June of this year to undergo treatment for depression. The incumbent is being challenged by a former Navy helicopter pilot, Rebecca Bennett, who is hoping to flip the seat blue in the November midterms. I'm Lizzie Ratabali.
20: Supreme Court Justice Samuel Alito will no longer take part in a major climate change case. The move comes after environmental groups and ethics advocates urged Alito to step aside because he owns stock in several oil and energy companies. The case centers on whether lawsuits seeking to hold fossil fuel companies responsible for climate change can move forward in state courts. On Wall Street, the Dow down by 347 points, the S&P 500 lower by 59. More at townhall.com.
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20: United States team captain Brand Snedeker credits President Donald Trump following a dramatic President's Cup comeback. With more on this story, we turn to correspondent Bernie Bennett, who has all the details.
25: United States team captain Brant Snedeker praised President Donald Trump for inspiring the U.S. team's dramatic President's Cup comeback over the international team at Medina Country Club in Chicago. President Trump returned as honorary chairman of the President's Cup Sunday, marking his second time in the role after first serving in 2017 in New York. While he kept his remarks at the event brief, he received loud cheers from spectators in attendance. During the tournament, the team secured its 11th consecutive victory thanks to strong back nine performances from two-time major winner Colin Morikawa and 21-year-old rookie Jackson Koivin. Bernie Bennett reporting.
20: News and analysis always at townhall.com. From Washington, I'm Keith Peters reporting. We could have some answers soon as to how two University of Mississippi students died. Correspondent Laura Winters explains.
26: The expedited autopsies and toxicology reports could become available as early as this week. The mystery remains as to exactly how the two Ole Miss students died. Oxford police confirmed the only item so far that connects the two deaths is the kratom packages found in their rooms. One student, Robert Strang, 20 years old from Atlanta, Georgia, found dead in an off-campus apartment. The other student, Aiden Hamilton, an 18-year-old freshman, immigrant from Englewood, Colorado, found dead in a campus dorm room. Laura Winters reporting.
20: Benjamin Satterley, also known as his wrestling ring name Pac, is dead at 40. The English star began his wrestling career in 2004, according to an announcement from All Elite Wrestling. More at townhall.com.
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5: The czar of common sense, the great Eldersky, Don Lorenzo. Welcome to the program. No Victor Credits allowed because we've got...

0: 888-971-SAGE, 888-971-7243. I am Larry Elder. 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America is deploying 7 more warships to the Middle East, and the fleet is carrying 9,000 more troops, bringing the total number to 50,000. The terrorist on that Dubai to Tel Aviv plane admits he planned to crash the plane into the airport at Tel Aviv. Oil traveling around Iran is now back to pre-war levels. Dems have big zany plans if they win Congress in the midterms. A New York Times writer blames Trump for the Cornell rape case. Trump announces $100 Medicare payments to more than 20 million seniors. All B-1 bombers are returning to the U.S. from the base in the U.K. where a terror plot was foiled. Officials cite security concerns. And all 6 suspects, by the way, have been released on bail. Chuck Lorre is a sitcom creator of The Big Bang Theory and 2½ Men. He publicly wished death on President Trump and called First Lady Melania Trump a, quote, Yugoslavian escort, close quote. Maybe Charlie Sheen was right about Mr. Lorre. All of this and more, 888-971-SAGE, 888-971-7243. I want to thank Carl Jackson for sitting in for me on Friday. I was in Columbus at an event at the 960 The Answer station. It was a great event. It was an event where a lot of politicians running for office in Ohio appeared, including Vivek Ramaswamy. He's running for governor. And afterward, I said hello to a lot of people, spent time, maybe about an hour, hour and a half, talking to people. And the last person I spoke to, who waited very patiently, she said, I wanted to tell you how much I appreciate your show, how you've enlightened me about a lot of issues, and just wanted to tell you that I am grateful for the hard work that you put into your show. It's very nice. And she was just beaming as she spoke. And I said, what do you do for a living? She said, I'm a preschool teacher, and I love my job because I love these kids. I said, you know, I've interviewed a number of superintendents of schools over the years, and they all tell me the same thing. When a kid is kindergarten or earlier, he or she is ready to learn, eager to learn, enthusiastic. They may be scared, they may be frightened, but they're all eager to learn. And something happens along the way, especially for those kids who attend inner city schools. And she said, yes, I know. And I feel that I am on a mission by God, to give these kids a kind of support and foundation that they need and sometimes they don't get from home. And she was smiling as she was speaking, radiant. And she said, I feel as if it's a privilege and an honor and a calling for me to do what I do. And I've been doing it about 25, 30 years. I said, have you always been this happy? And for the first time, the smile went away briefly. And she said, no. As a child, I was molested. And my mother told me that I was useless, that I was unwanted, that she regretted having me, that I would never amount to anything. She said, years later, I got a job. I met a young man, maybe a couple years older than I am, she said, and I asked him to go out with me, to take me out on a date. He said, no. She said, I waited a little while, and I asked him again. He said, no again. She said, then I went up to him, and I said, I just need somebody to talk to. So they went out, and she told him what I just told you about her life. He listened very patiently, and she said, do you know what your problem is? You need God. You need Jesus. And he suggested that the two of them go to church together, and they did. And she said, that very day I learned that there is a God who loves me, who sacrificed for me, who has encouraged me to forgive those who have violated me, and for me to continue to grow, and that I'm worthy, that I have something to give a life, that I am valued. From that moment on, I felt happy, and I've never felt otherwise ever since then. And then you know what she said to me? She said, you're on a mission. And I know it looks easy from the outside, but I imagine it's very long hours. May I pray for you? So we bowed our head, and she prayed for me. And it wasn't a short thing. It went on for at least 3 minutes. Now, I'm telling you this because I recently saw an interview with the co-founder of KISS. His name is Gene Simmons. I didn't realize he was an Israeli-American. And he was asked about America. And this is what he said, number 26.
1: Personally, I've never had a bad thing happen to me. I haven't had a bad day in my life, not since I came to the Promised Land. And let me tell you something, everybody points to Israel. And yes, I'm proud I'm being there. But the Promised Land is America. In America, Protestants and Catholics live next door to each other. In Ireland, not so good. In the Middle East, Israelis and Arabs don't get along with each other. Over here, everything's fine. The gift that America has given the world is a sort of a, I can't put it into words. There's a magic here that exists nowhere else in the world. I'm embarrassingly patriotic about this country. I would, see, it's starting to happen. Before we came to America, my mother and I stood in front of the American consulate. My mother was very beautiful, so he put her at the end, at the beginning of the line. I saw him, you know. And so we went to the front of the line, and I was a little boy. I didn't know what was going on. And he's trying to tell her that she's been accepted to come to America. But my mother couldn't speak English, so he says, do you speak, you know, she couldn't speak English. And they're trying to connect. So they settled on, kannst du sprechen Deutsch? Ja. I speak some German. You have to, especially in the camps. So in broken German, he says to her, welcome, you have been accepted to the United States of America. I didn't know what America was. I'd never heard of it or anything. And he says, okay, before you come in, you have to raise your hand and swear allegiance to America. And my mother didn't know what to do, so she went like this. And sorry. I saw that night, I didn't know what was going on, and my mother was rigid like that. She just wanted to come to America. I saw him coming. He got off his riser, and he came up to her, and he put her hand down, and he said,

0: 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We're often quick to say, if there's anything I can do, just let me know. But what if we stopped waiting to be asked and simply showed up? On the If There Is Anything I Can Do podcast, Pam McConnell shares real stories, biblical wisdom, and practical ways to walk alongside people through grief, loss, and life's hardest moments. 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
1: 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I'm looking at these Democrat socialists and Democrats in general that have embraced the socialist agenda because they're afraid not to. I've told you before about Zoran Mamdani, the mayor of New York, who, when he was in college, supported Boycott, Divest, Sanction, has reiterated his support for Boycott, Divest, Sanction, which is the boycott of Israel, claiming that Israel is an apartheid state, and that Chuck Schumer, for years, has referred to Boycott, Divest, Sanction as anti-Semitic. Not just anti-Israel, not just anti-Zionist, but anti-Semitic. He has not called Zoran Mamdani anti-Semitic. In fact, he met with him. Abdul El Sayed, the candidate for Senate in Michigan, also supports Boycott, Divest, Sanction. And not only has Schumer not criticized him, he's endorsed him. This rise of socialism, a majority of Democrats now have a more positive view of socialism than of capitalism, is a long, festering problem. This is decades of indoctrination at the very youngest age, through K-12, through college, through graduate school. You look at the members of the DSA. Most of them went to college. Many of them have degrees beyond just a collegiate degree. They've majored in things that are humanities, women's studies, gender studies. And if you look at their income, compared to what you would think somebody with that level of education would earn, they're earning well below that. And they're angry. They're upset. And they feel it is the system, as opposed to choices that they made. The stem cell areas, majors, science, technology, engineering, math, pay far more, but they don't major in them. They major in humanities, literature, art history, and they can't get jobs. Or the ones they get are well below what you would have thought somebody would earn given all those years in college. And many of them have student debt, and they don't feel they should pay it, because after all, they were offered a job. They were sold the idea that you go to college, you're going to get a better job. You didn't get one, so why should I pay my tuition, my student loans? They're ungrateful, and they're angry. And again, most of them have far greater education than the average American. The average American isn't angry like that. The average American does not want to end the Senate, end the Electoral College, end the filibuster, have the president elected from Congress, abolish ICE, abolish the police. The average American isn't making these kinds of demands. And they are reinforced because they don't know anything else. They have any other friends who think differently. They get their news from these aggregates, Google and Apple and Microsoft and Yahoo and YouTube and TikTok. They're getting a steady stream of you're being shafted, the rich get richer, the poor get poorer, you're being exploited. America remains systemically racist, sexist. This is the steady diet, and you're shocked that a lot of young people who've gone to college and graduate school come out thinking like this. I have a number of friends who sent their kids to college, and they tell me, I have no idea what happened to Susan. I have no idea what happened to Eric. They weren't like this when I sent them away. But their professors are teaching them that I'm the bad guy, I'm the enemy. That America is an imperialistic country, that it exists only because it exploits other people. It is a vile, malevolent force in the world, not a force for good. And now I'm the bad guy. What happened? And the assistant professors and teaching assistants, if anything, are more left-wing than the professors are. This is what's happened to this country. Things like health care is a right just drip from the lips of these people. Read the Constitution. Read the Bill of Rights. Please show me where it says health care is a right to be paid for, by the way, by other people. Rich people didn't get there because they worked hard. They exploited people. Never mind the average wealthy person is self-made, didn't inherit it, didn't win it in a lottery, didn't marry it, didn't find it, didn't steal it. The average millionaire in this country worked 25, 30, 35 years, generally speaking, did not take very much vacation, drove the same car for year after year after year, saved money, invested it, and voila, 30 years later, he or she woke up and they were multimillionaires. If there's another formula, I would have found it. But this is what President Trump is up against. We averaged 5% inflation during the Biden years. Was there this obsession about inflation during that time? And don't tell me it was because of COVID, because it was ending pretty much when Biden took over and spent all this money. And even the former Treasury Secretary under Bill Clinton, Lauren Summers, former president of Harvard, said this spending was going to be inflationary. Biden didn't care. He didn't listen. He wanted to, quote, go big, to use his expression. And they did. To the point where it was 9% inflation at the peak. And I recently saw an interview with Scott Bessent, the Treasury Secretary. I believe it was Jake Tapper. And Bessent was telling him that inflation was going to go down, particularly when the war is over. And Tapper smugly said, well, I know economists, but when Biden left office, it was 3%, and right now it's 3.4%. So I'm no economist, but... Well, as Bessent patiently explained, when Biden took over, it was around 1%. And drove it to 9%. And cumulatively, we're talking about 20% higher prices in the 4 years under Biden. That's what we're dealing with. How many people who hate Donald Trump's guts and blaming the gas prices on Trump are aware that inflation was around 1% when Biden took over? How many are aware of that? How many of them are aware that rich people pay more than their fair share in taxes that we talked about for years on this program? How many are aware? How many are aware that people, in fact, died during the Biden years that were in detention, immigration detention? Not as many as have died so far under Trump. But Obama, by the way, I meant Obama, not Biden. But Obama didn't inherit millions of people in the country illegally by design. I'm Larry Elder.
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5: 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Moreover, the National Italian American Foundation serves as the voice in our nation's capital for the nearly 20 million Americans of Italian heritage by working closely with the Italian American Congressional Delegation and the Embassy of Italy in Washington, D.C. 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
1: 888-971-SAGE, 888-971-7243. I am Larry Elder. We are Salem News Channel. We're going to talk about Iran in just a second. But first, Donald is in Murfreesboro, Tennessee. Donald, you're on the Larry Elder Show. Thank you for calling.
9: Well, how are you? So nice to talk to you.
1: I'm doing well, sir. Thank you for calling.
9: Yeah, I was just telling the lady, I just finally picked up your show here. The times are off from a Roku, so it's a totally different time. I realize it came on a different time. Now I've got you live. Thank you.
1: Absolutely.
9: I called about the importance of October 7th. And I don't know if you're familiar with the Hebrew language or the translations from Hebrew to English, but when I started studying this Hebrew lately, I found something very interesting, very words translated. When Hamas attacked Israel, it was on the Sabbath day. So the Sabbath day, you know, they don't drive, they have no TV, no communication at all, but basically it's without any kind of electronic thing. So they had no idea. They just go to the shul and they come home to family time. When they attacked with those jeeps, Hamas did, they attacked them unprovoked. Just as the Amalek did to the Israelites when they came out of Egypt, they attacked them from the rear. And Deuteronomy says, remember what Amalek did to you. So it's the same type of thing. They attacked them. They were just basically sitting ducks for when Hamas attacked them.
1: Mm-hmm.
9: And then, also with the concert was going on, same thing. They flew down with those helicopters and killing them. So anyway, I looked up the word of violence, because in Psalm 140, this is a good example, because in three times it talks about the man of violence. And I'm looking at the King James Version online here, and it has, it says, deliver me, O Lord, this is verse 1 chapter 140, Psalm 140, verse 1. Deliver me, O Lord, from the evil man, preserve me from the violent man. Okay, now violent shows up three different times in the psalm specifically. So violent in the Strong's Exhaustive Concordance, which gives you the English word, and it gives you the Hebrew word that it came from. So in the Strong's Concordance, the word violent, violence, majority of the time comes from the Hebrew word, which is in Strong's, is word number 2555. And when I go to that, let me get back here, I had lost my page here. It says that the word violence comes from the Hebrew word, here we get it right here, 2555, Hamas. So whatever it talks about the man of violence, talk about the man of Hamas.
1: Well, that's interesting, Donald, because I've always thought that that was an Arabic word that meant zeal or enthusiasm or zest. But I'd be interested to hear what other people have to say. But thank you very much for that. I had not heard that it was the Hebrew word, that Hamas was a Hebrew word that meant violence. I thought it was an Arabic word, as I said, that meant zeal or enthusiasm. In any case, let's move on. Besant was giving an interview with Axios, which is center-left, and was asked about what happened to the Golden Age, referring to the economy. Number 27.
10: Many Americans are hurting, and they blame your boss, the president. A new AP poll says 17%, fewer than one in five, approve of the president's handling of the cost of living, one of the big issues that got him elected. And we spent a lot of time together on the campaign trail. What happened to the Golden Age?
11: Look, I think it is there. I think it's accelerating. I think the Iran conflict is masking a lot of it. But Mike, I can tell you what we're not going to do.
10: Well, it's not just masking it. It's deterred it. It's held it back.
11: Well, look, if you look at the numbers, any of the numbers are quite strong. Other than headline inflation, the numbers are very strong.
10: Well, look at the number. Gas is $4.41 a gallon, up $1.25 from a year ago.
11: That's headline inflation. That's headline inflation.
10: And that's what hits most Americans.
11: What everyone calls groceries, what do you think the inflation rate is? Economists call it food at home. 2.2%, right back down to where it had been. So, but what we're not going to do is do what the Biden people did, or tell the American people how good they had it. That, look, I understand. Sometimes I feel like an emergency room doctor, that the American people were backed over by the inflation Mack truck, 21.5% inflation, and at least negative 4% real wage gains.
10: But they feel like they're still in the hospital. 2 weeks ago, Wall Street Journal, weeks before the midterms, almost everything is getting more expensive. Last weekend, Wall Street Journal, the cost of transporting pretty much everything just won't stop going up.
11: Well, again, I'm not going to speak to the veracity of the journal and is how much is everything going up over time.
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0: 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I'm Larry Elder, Salem News Channel. Scott Bessett is speaking with Axios, and he's asked, what happened to the Golden Age? The Golden Age? You mean the Golden Age when Biden cumulatively added 20% to prices? You mean when Biden, from the beginning of his term to the end of his term, as I said many times, the average family of four, $1,100 a month more, $1,100 a month more for the same goods and services as the same family spent 4 years earlier? You mean the Golden Age when Biden intentionally opened the southern border, did it by design? A minimum of 10, President Trump now says 20 or 25, maybe it's somewhere in the middle, came into the country illegally. Not vetted, not vaccinated. Several of them were criminals, having committed crime in their own country and went on to commit crime here. And that people are not angry about that blows my mind. You're mad about Donald Trump because Donald Trump insults people. Donald Trump puts people down. Donald Trump has popularized the term fake news and has criticized outlets like Political and CNN and MS Now. You're mad about that. But millions and millions and millions of people, by design, allowed into the country, and then the DHS secretary looked you in the face and told you that the borders were secured. And then after that didn't work anymore, said, well, it's as secure as it can be given the absence of comprehensive immigration reform. Trump comes in, 2.0, seals the border in 30 days. And now no one even talks about it. No credit for it,
1: people praise for it. Well, you know, Donald Trump's done this, he's done this and this. On the other hand, we no longer have a bunch of illegal aliens coming to the country. But no, that's not it. Moved on to something else. The Supreme Court, by the way, said Donald Trump could continue with the White House ballroom if Joe Biden and or Barack Obama decided to add a ballroom to the White House. Would anybody have given a rip? Would anybody have cared? Speaking of cost, turns out the remodeling of the Federal Reserve building that Donald Trump criticized is in fact way, way beyond the time it should have finished and way, way over budget. Nobody seems to be upset about that. But the White House ballroom, oh my goodness. There really is something called Trump derangement syndrome, and I've never seen anything like it. People who've known each other for decades and not talking to each other, generally speaking, it's the anti-Trump side that cuts off the other side, not the other way around. And Donald Trump is now being criticized because gas prices are up, when before the war against Iran, they were at a five-year low. There were places in America where we were getting gasoline for under $2 a gallon. When have you seen that? So does it suggest that maybe, just maybe, the price increase has to do with the war? And then you have to ask yourself, if in fact Iran was close to getting a nuclear bomb, and I repeat, under the Obama administration, when they did the Iran deal, the estimation was that they were 2 to 3 months away from so-called breakout time, when they would have enough enriched uranium to make at least one bomb. Under the Biden administration, the breakout time was said to be 1 to 2 weeks away. Were they lying? Why is there no real analysis about the number of people, not just the Secretary General of NATO, Mark Rutte, who publicly said that Iran was close to getting a nuclear bomb? What about the International Atomic Energy Agency, the one that's supposed to oversee all of this? Iran insists that its bomb is for, its enrichment is for peaceful purposes. The IAEA says 3% enriched uranium is the level needed for peaceful purposes. Iran is approaching 60%. Way beyond that which is necessary for peaceful purposes. And if it's for peaceful purposes, please tell me why it's buried underneath mountains. What is that all about? And the fact that this is even questioned, when 7 presidents, counting this one, for over 50 years, almost 50 years, said that Iran should never get a nuclear weapon. No one did anything about it until Trump. And he's an SOB. Honestly, it just blows my mind. It really does. And this man has turned around DEI, which through an executive order, Obama infused throughout the government, and Biden took it to another level, where people are being hired based on race, based on ethnicity, for diversity, not for competence, not for skills, but for a color coordinated, not color blind, but color coordinated society. What is that? That is the very antithesis of what this country is all about. I know America's flawed. I know America, quote, does not work for everybody, close quote. But the so-called solutions proposed by the likes of the Democrats will make things worse. And the failure to understand that there's no such thing as a free lunch, somebody pays, is beyond me. Zoran Mamdani promised free buses. By the way, there aren't free buses right now. I understand something like 40% of those riding the buses just jump over and don't pay their fare. How's it going to run? Who's going to pay for it? And then the stores he's supposed to be setting up, one in each of the five boroughs. And the surrounding stores say, wait a minute. You're giving my competitor, you, an unfair advantage. You're not paying rent. You're not paying utilities. You're not paying insurance. But I do, and I'm competing against you. And now Mom Dami is talking about giving them some sort of cash payment or some sort of payment to offset this. 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
1: 888-971-SAGE, 888-971-7243. I am Larry Elder. We are Salem News Channel. Calling all true patriots, the great Eldersky here, the sage from South Central, Thursday, October 22nd, Phoenix, one night. I'm coming to Arizona for the battleground tour, and I've got a lot to say. President Trump, in my humble opinion, is winning. The border's locked down. America is fighting back. But the radical left and the DSA socialists, well, they're not done. They're coming for the ballot box this November, and Arizona is their target. I took on Gavin Newsom in California. I know exactly what these people are capable of. And I'm telling you right now, we cannot let our guard down for a single second. On October 22nd, join me, Seth Leibson, and Mike Gallagher on stage in Phoenix for the Battleground Tour, a live, fired-up evening for people who are awake, engaged, and ready to fight for everything we've won. 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General admission gets you into the room. 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And I will see you there, Phoenix. Back to the interview between the Treasury Secretary, and Axios.
11: Again, I'm not going to speak to the veracity of the journal, and you know, is how much is everything going up? Over time, prices go up. The Fed wants them to go up about 2%. But you know, Mike, to come back.
10: But so you are saying that people are better off than they feel?
11: I am saying that there is the stated preference and revealed preference. So I was just with the largest banks in America. I had the two major credit card companies come in last week. And, you know, what we're seeing is spending is quite strong, especially for the bottom two quintiles of wage earners. If anything, the spending is coming down for the top quintile. And one of the largest banks in America told me we can see working Americans putting more into their accounts every week from wages.
10: So you're seeing light at the end of the tunnel?
11: What I'm saying is we are seeing substantial wage increases, 3.5, 3.7% median wage increase, and that's about in line with headline inflation. And the difference here is, look, breaking even after what happened during the Biden years is not, you know, is not our goal. But what will happen, we will get to the other side of this Iran conflict. I think oil is going to be more well supplied. I think we're going to be much lower. Wage gains will keep coming because we are having a manufacturing renaissance. We are seeing the job gains go to Americans. We're seeing private sector jobs this time other than government jobs. Private sector jobs are what drive wage increases. And the energy shock will fade away.
1: When we come back, we're going to talk a little bit more about Iran and about the foil plot at the Air Force Base in the UK. All six suspects have been released on bail. All this and more. I'm Larry Elder.

0: 888-971-7243, 888-971-SAGE. 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America is deploying 7 more warships to the Middle East. The fleet is carrying 9,000 more troops, bringing the total number to 50,000. We're going to talk about the terrorist on the Dubai to Tel Aviv plane, admitting that he planned to crash the plane into the airport at Tel Aviv. Oil traveling around Iran is now back to pre-war levels. Dems have big, bizarre plans if they take back Congress. New York Times writer blames Donald Trump for the Cornell rape case. Trump announces $100 Medicare payments to more than 20 million seniors. All B-1 bombers returning to the U.S. from the base in the U.K., where a terror plot was foiled. U.S. officials cite security concerns, and all six suspects have been released on bail. Chuck Lorre, who created The Big Bang Theory and Two and a Half Men, publicly wished death on President Trump and called First Lady Melania Trump a, quote, Yugoslavian escort, close quote. Maybe Charlie Sheen, who attacked Mr. Lorre, was right. All of this and more, 888-971-SAGE. That co-pilot who tried to take over that Dubai plane traveling from Dubai to Tel Aviv with more than 170 passengers, he attacked the co-pilot with an axe. It's called a crash axe. And it's usually kept in the cockpit in case of emergencies. The initial reports was that he stabbed him with a knife. It turns out it was a crash axe. The terrorist suspect is named Hamad al-Hamani. And according to an Israeli publication, authorities are examining a possible Iranian connection to a Syrian terrorist group established by Iran during the Assad regime during the civil war in Syria. The group may still be active in that country. Investigators from several intel agencies say that carrying out an operation like this to crash into the Tel Aviv airport would require extensive planning and logistical support, which indicates outside assistance from a terrorist organization. As far as his own personal conduct, al-Hamani publicly avoided the company of women, avoided speaking with them or making physical contact with them, including shaking hands. On social media, he posted pro-Palestinian, pro-Hamas, anti-Israel material on social media, as well as content supporting suicide attacks. How this man got hired as a pilot, let alone piloting a plane from Dubai to Tel Aviv, is still under investigation. There was this analysis posted on X. 14 UAE officials are now under serious investigation of being masterminds behind the failed hijacking plot. This pilot, Hamad al-Hamani, had been suspended by Oman in 2024 for frequently visiting radical Islamic websites. He's been suspended by Oman Air and then apparently got hired. Fly Dubai hired him as a pilot. Oman Air, the airline that he worked with before, the one that suspended him, warned Fly Dubai about this pilot's extremist views. But Fly Dubai ignored the warnings. Even when he was a trainee, he was found with extremist material. He was treated as a security risk. He was linked to Al-Qaeda on 7 different occasions. But he was still hired. The Israelis want him to be turned over to Israel, but the UAE so far is refusing. Now, Australia News was interviewing a veteran pilot named Captain Byron Bailey. And Bailey said he wasn't surprised. He was asked about what he thought the pilot's motive was, the co-pilot's motive was. And he said, quote, "Excuse me, the motive, the fact that Islam calls for the death of Jews, all Jews, is part of the core belief of Islam. This whole commission, this joke they had in Australia," he said, "recently about anti-Semitism, just ignores the reality of what is the core belief of Islam, that all Jews must die until the world becomes free, pure, free of Jews. He continued, and I'm repeating what this Captain Byron Bailey said to Australia News 24. Quote, but this was actually probably an act of religious devotion, where the guy took advantage of the fact that he could kill Jews, martyr himself in the process, because that's what they want to do. Close quote. There is a hadith in Islam that says, the last hour would not come until the Muslims will fight against the Jews and the Muslims will kill them, until the Jews would hide themselves behind a stone or a tree, and a stone or a tree would say, Muslim, O servant of Allah, there is a Jew behind me, come and kill him, and so forth. The interviewer was very uncomfortable with what he was saying and tried to change the subject, but he kept going. Another thing that President Trump is getting very little credit for is bringing back a bunch of hostages. Dr. Sebastian Gorka, who's in charge of the terror division in the Trump 2.0 administration, said this, number 22.
1: Let's talk about some metrics. What have we achieved under the president's direction in the last 20 months? I can reveal to you a couple of unclassified figures. Number one, outside of OEF, so outside of Operation Epic Fury against Iran, in the last 19 months, our brave warfighters and intelligence operatives have killed 1,082 jihadis around the globe, many of them HVTs, high-value targets. Just as important, if not more important than that figure, thanks to the president and his incredible team he's empowered, including Envoy Witkoff, Jared Kushner, Adam Bowler, the envoy for hostages, President Trump has brought home 110 American hostages and wrongfully detained citizens. Fellow Americans who are now at home with their loved ones. To put this into strategic context, no president since 1776, since the founding of the greatest nation on God's green earth, no commander-in-chief has killed as many jihadis or rescued as many Americans. That's what America First means.
0: J.D. Vance talks about the removal of all the B-1 bombers from that Air Force base in the UK. Number 61.
2: More precautions in overseas military installations.
3: Well, I think that we're going to be as careful as we possibly can be. Obviously, doing these missions is sometimes inherently risky. Even flying a training mission, as we sometimes find out, unfortunately, a training mission in the United States of America can be risky because these are very powerful, very next-generation pieces of technology. So what you saw there is the Secretary of War, out of an abundance of caution, trying to protect our guys. We do feel with some confidence that the Iranians are, you know, they're trying to do what the Iranian state has done for 49 years, which is engage in acts of terrorism against the United States and against a lot of other people as well. So we are being extremely cautious, and that's all I'd say about that.
0: Scott Bessent talks about oil and Iran, number 31.
4: The isolating them economically like it's never happened before. You know, right now, the score, in terms of barrels out of the strait, U.S. about 1.1 billion, Iran zero. For the first time in history, since they started pumping oil, they will have no oil on the water this week. They will have no revenues.
0: And this is President Trump on why gas prices are going up, number 64.
5: What I have with Ukraine and Russia is that, you know, a lot of the diesel oil comes, and that's the one where there's a big up. It comes from Russia. And the

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1: 888-971-SAGE, 888-971-7243. I am Larry Elder, Salem News Channel. One more thing about Scott Bessent. He said, Trump did not choose me because of my sexual preference. Number 39.
2: Honestly said you wanted to go to the Naval Academy. You actually got an appointment. Yep. One of the reasons you've talked about the fact that one of the reasons you didn't go was because you're gay.
3: Mm-hmm.
2: And did that hold you back earlier in your career?
3: I don't think it did at all. And it's very difficult to talk about the counterfactual that, but like, I don't think going to Yale held me back. Maybe some people who went to other Ivy League schools would think it might. I think that it makes you aware, and I've openly spoken about it before, too, is I think maybe some of my career choices, great thing about money management is there's a scorecard. It's not, you know, maybe in sales, maybe in trading, maybe in relationship management, there's a lot of subjectivity that money management, there's a scorecard.
2: And you said President Trump chose me because he believes I'm the best candidate, not because of my sexual preference or your green eyes.
3: Exactly. So I think that's one of the reasons we have such a great team, that the president makes his decisions all the time. You know, he'll occasionally tell me, he goes, you know, you're breaking Melania's friends' hearts. They see you on TV and they want an intro and we have to break the news.
1: Now, on the economy, Steve Moore was an advisor in Trump 1.0. Here's what he said about the economic growth that we are experiencing and will experience. Number 54.
4: It's a strong economy. Trump is pushing all the right buttons. I think in his next 2 years, we're going to see one of the biggest booms you ever saw. Hundreds of billions of dollars money coming into the U.S. economy to create jobs. Every country in the world, and you may not hear this from the press, every country in the world would love to have the American economy that we have under Donald Trump.
1: He talks about the increase in people's 401ks, number 55.
4: If you count Trump's first term in office and his second term in office, the average increase in 401k plans and retirement plans, because remember the stock market's been doing very well, has increased by about $50,000. You know what happened under Biden's 4 years when you account for inflation? It lost $24,000. I mean, Biden depleted the value of people's retirement funds. And incidentally, if I may, Democrats have a plan. They keep talking about how much they love seniors. They have a plan in their DSA, you know, Democrat Socialists of America, to put in place something called Medicare for All. So that would bankrupt Medicare. Seniors should be very afraid of this. It will basically run, the system will completely run out of money if you have 200, 300 million people under Medicare. Where is the money going to come from? Medicare will collapse, Mark, if they do this, and seniors will lose their health care coverage.
1: Jay Tapper is the host of a show on CNN. CNN, of course, as you know, was banned from the White House lawsuit. They were readmitted. And he interviewed Kevin Hassett, the chairman of the economic advisors under Trump, and talked about inflation. Number 48.
5: And not being taxed while they do that.
6: It is true that inflation was very high under President Biden, but when President Biden handed over the presidency to President Trump in January 2025, it was 3%, and it's currently 3.4%. I'm no economist, but
1: I'm no economist, but it seems like that's going up. How snide is that? How condescending is that? Back it up just a little bit and play it from there.
6: And it's currently 3.4%. I'm no economist, but it does seem like that's going up.
5: Well, you know your economics pretty good, but that means you also know that when we handed the economy off to President Biden, that inflation was 1.5%, and right now we've got top line inflation at 1%.
6: It was in the middle of COVID.
5: Inflation has come back down.
6: Yeah.
5: It was actually the end of COVID. That was the problem, because COVID was right at the end, and then they did this massive stimulus, and that's where the inflation came from.
1: Oops. Well, I'm no economist, but when Biden handed it over 3%, now it's 3.4%. I'm no economist, but it seems to me that's going up. Well, you're very good with your numbers. You also ought to know that when we handed it over to Biden, it was 1.5%. Well, that was in the middle of COVID. No, it was at the end of COVID. And he talked a little bit more about inflation under Biden, number 49.
5: The pollster's wrong, and I would say the pollsters are wrong.
6: I want to play something that Vice President Vance said just recently about high prices. Take a listen.
7: So if you're frustrated about high prices, you have every reason to be frustrated by high prices.
6: Now, he blames Democrats for the high prices, but is he wrong that prices are high?
5: Oh, prices are high in the sense that inflation went up about 20% under Joe Biden, and the inflation rate has gone way, way down. If we look at the three-month moving average of the PCE data that came this week, then core inflation is running now at 2%, which is the Fed's target, and top-line inflation is at 1% because food prices and gasoline prices are dropping faster than everything else. And so we're making progress, but in the end, the way that we make up the Biden inflation for folks is we give them income growth, and the income growth is coming. You mentioned the hourly wage. You know, we just got great census data, big reductions in poverty. But also, if you look at the weekly wage, those numbers are really promising because we gave no tax on overtime, no tax on tips. And so a lot of middle-class workers are working longer weeks and making more money and not being taxed while they do that.
6: It is true that inflation was very high under President Biden. But when President Biden handed over the presidency to...
1: Okay, we already talked about that. Now, if you say the economy is doing well, people are going to assume that you are elitist. High gas prices don't affect you. If Donald Trump says, calls affordability a hoax, he doesn't care about regular people. So Kevin hasn't talked about this. Number 50.
6: Joining me now is one of the people who's out there, quote, selling the economy, White House economic advisor Kevin Hassett. Good morning, sir. So you just heard the president say, quote, it was just announced that we have the best economic numbers of any president in the history of our country. So let's break down the economic numbers. Growth is a modest 2.2%. Unemployment is relatively low, but ticking up a bit at 4.2%. Hiring is weak. Only 29,000 jobs added in September. July and August were revised down. Inflation is at 3.4%. Prices rose 0.4% in August. Wage growth is at a five-year low. Hourly wage is down 0.3% over the past year. So assessing it here, it's a growing economy, but hiring is slow. Wages are not keeping up with rising prices. So what is the president talking about when he says it's the best economic numbers ever? Is he misinformed or is he not telling the truth?
5: No. First of all, I just want to say that this is a characterization that very often the president's opponents make when I'm doing interviews because it's a double-bind question. If I say, oh, people are wrong, the economy's great, then it looks like I'm insensitive. And if I then go into why the economy's great, then it looks like I'm insensitive. And so let's just unpack it and start with, well, people are saying that the economy's not great. Well, it's true that the polls, which have gotten the president's success wrong every time, had been saying that people are looking a little bit depressed about the economy. But if you look at their actions, the actions speak way louder than words. And so what we know from the economic literature is that if people are worried about whether they're going to lose their job, if they're worried about whether they're going to get a pay cut, then they start reducing their consumption and increasing their saving. It's called the...
1: And when, in fact, they're doing the opposite, they're spending. More on this when we come back. 888-971-SAGE, 888-971-7243.
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1: 888-971-SAGE, 888-971-7243. I am Larry Elder. We are still on this channel. Back to the exchange between Jake Tapper, who after the 2020 election, when the results were in favor of Biden, he said, for many Americans, to paraphrase Gerald Ford, their long national nightmare is over. And CNN is stunned that the president thinks that they're biased against him. Back to the exchange between Tapper and Hassett.
5: You look at their actions. The actions speak way louder than words. And so what we know from the economic literature is that if people are worried about whether they're going to lose their job, if they're worried about whether they're going to get a pay cut, then they start reducing their consumption and increasing their savings. It's called the buffer stock theory of savings. And so what we see right now is that people are really, really optimistic about the future, about their future incomes, because they're spending really, really at record levels. They're defaulting at their credit card debt at really, really low levels. We just had this week the consumer information data came out, or price data came out, that showed that consumption was up year over year at the highest rate in years. We've got GDP down for the third quarter, running 4 to 5%. And so, and think about all the things that are positive, like initial claims for unemployment insurance, the lowest almost all the way back to World War II, when we had a much smaller labor force. And so people are acting like what the initial claims say. They're saying, oh, I'm confident I'm not going to lose my job. I'm confident in my income growth, because GDP growth is coming too. And the polls are different from that. And so then the question is, are the people wrong or the pollsters wrong? And I would say the pollsters are wrong.
1: So you're worried about the economy, but you're spending, not pulling back for fear that you may lose your job or get a pay cut. You're spending even more. There's a disconnect somewhere. John Kennedy talked about that disconnect, number 45.
16: As I've said before, Kristen, here's my prediction about the elections. I will bet you a soda and a nice hat that the experts are wrong. I do think it will be close. I think the biggest issue is cost of living. I think we have to tell the American people the truth. We telling them not to believe their own lying checkbooks is not going to work. This inflation did not originate in a bat, started under President Biden. It's reared its ugly head under President Trump because of the war in Iran. Once we settle the war in Iran, those prices will come down. But it's more than just cost of living. The American people, both sides, feel anger. If they don't feel anger, they feel deep melancholy. They feel like the Washington political leaders have let them down, that they don't listen, they don't care. They feel that way about Congress in particular. They think the United States Congress is the best evidence of why it took our ancestors thousands of years to learn how to stand upright. Some of that is our fault. We should have done more, but we've done a lot. And I've been out on the campaign trail talking about it.
17: All right.
16: Well, I'm going to tell the American people the truth.
1: Brandon Gill says gas prices will go down, given the fact that our energy production is increasing. Number 40.
18: As a matter of policy, Democrats want to hamstring domestic energy production. They killed the Keystone, or tried to kill the Keystone XL pipeline. They have been running. James Tallarico has talked about how we are moving away from fossil fuels. What we want to do as Republicans is we want to implement policies like permitting reform. We did some of that in the Big Beautiful Bill. There's more that we can do now. And we would like to see America's domestic energy production thrive. And that is what's going to allow us to keep gas prices down long term, regardless of what the geopolitical situation looks like. But that is if we can get Republicans in control to maintain control of the House and the Senate and the presidency so that we can get those reforms passed.
1: Now, of course, the Democrats have a plan. The plan is Medicare for all. Damn the costs. Here's Bernie Sanders, number 42.
19: And we need to go. And I know Randy agrees with me, we need to go to a Medicare for all single payer program. That's not a radical idea.
1: Right, not a radical idea. Require taxes to be doubled, but hey, whatever. This is a California candidate for the House. Same thing, number 41.
20: Why, not only am I going to fight to restore funding for Medicaid, when you elect me to Congress, I will be a day one co-sponsor of Medicare for all.
1: Now, the phone rings. 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
1: 888-971-SAGE, 888-971-7243, Larry Elder, Salem News Channel. What's President Trump doing about health care prices, drug prices? Here is Senator John Kennedy again, number 57.
2: First term, he established the most significant health care price transparency requirement in American history, requiring hospitals and health plans to disclose prices that had previously been completely hidden. And the evidence shows that these reforms are beginning to work, despite all the noise that was injected into the system to make it difficult for us to work. Recent data show that prices among the most expensive quarter of healthcare services fell by 6.3% per year following the implementation of the initial technical requirements, transparency requirements. When President Trump returned to office, he saw these evasive tactics that the industry had taken, and he directed us to build on that foundation. And we have. The administration has already issued warnings or corrective action requests to more than 500 hospitals and that failed to meet federal price transparency requirements. And today we are strengthening the rules for health insurers. One lesson from the first generation of transparency requirement is that publishing enormous quantities of data does not necessarily produce useful information. Some existing insurers' files contain vast amounts, literally thousands of pages of duplicative data. They can even include negotiated rights for services, as like I mentioned, for providers that are never going to provide that service, like a podiatrist performing transplants or a heart transplant surgery. Today's rule eliminates that kind of noise. The department estimates these reforms could reduce the size of our pricing files by 70%. While making information much easier to analyze and compare. We are also requiring health plans and insurers to attest that pricing data they publish is true, accurate, and complete, and to identify the senior official at that company who is responsible for that data and for those statements. We are making it easier to find the data. We're expanding access to useful out-of-network pricing information, and we're requiring consumers to be able to obtain personalized cost-sharing information by phone, in addition to the tools already available online. The results will be better information for the people who need it. Patients will be better able to compare what care costs before they receive it. Employers will be better able to judge whether the insurers that they hire are negotiating the best prices for their workers. And researchers will be able to identify price disparities and study where the market is failing.
1: It was Senator John F. Kennedy, Secretary John F. Kennedy, not Senator Kennedy. The issue about affordability is, of course, key. And isn't it interesting that people complain that they are worried about the economy, worried about their jobs, but spending is increasing, which is the opposite of what you do when you're worried about those kinds of things. You tell me what's going on. Senator Kennedy criticized Donald Trump for posting Senator Tom Cotton's phone number. There was a dispute over the daylight savings bill. Donald Trump wants to eliminate daylight savings, and apparently Cotton somebody who was an outlier on that. So Donald Trump posted his phone number, and Senator Kennedy was not amused. Number 44.
3: Yeah. Let me ask you about kind of broad messaging. On Saturday, President Trump posted Arkansas Republican Senator Tom Cotton's cell phone number because he objected to the senator blocking a bill that would make daylight saving time permanent. How does that help the Republican Party a month out from the midterm, Senator?
4: Well, I'll say first, Kristen, every now and then there are disputes in Congress that have existential significance for the future of Western civilization. Daylight savings time is not one of them. Tom Cotton feels strongly about it. Tom is a rock star senator. If you get between him and what's best for Arkansas, he'll devour you like a light snack. President Trump's also my friend. He feels strongly about it. The president, as we know, can be sometimes, he exists loudly. He can be tempestuous. He can go from zero to a-hole in about 3 seconds. I don't think he should have given out Tom's cell phone number. I don't think that's going to help convince Tom. And I have your cell phone number, but I promise not to give it out.
1: He can go from zero to a-hole in about 3 seconds. Trump says he takes an aspirin a day. Doesn't know whether or not it works. Number 53.
5: Just yesterday, Bayer. I love Bayer aspirin. I take an aspirin a day. I don't know if it works, but psychologically, I need it. It thins the hell out of your blood, I guess. I don't know if it works or not, but I've been doing it for a long time. And here I am, making speeches. Bayer. And I like Bayer aspirin, the little yellow. And I take the big one. You know, they want me to go down to the 80. I take the 386. I don't know what the hell it is. It's a monster. They said, sir, you don't need that. I said, do me a favor. I've been doing okay for 35 years. Leave me alone. I'll switch to the little tiny one. You know, it's tiny. It doesn't look right, you know. I'll switch to that little tiny thing, and then something bad will happen. I'll say, you should have doctor. Now I keep taking the big one. They say, sure, you don't need that. You don't need it. Thank you, doctor. I appreciate it. Then I order a whole brand new stack of big ones. One of the few things I take is a Bayer aspirin. Can you believe it? So I say it only because I like them, because they moved into Ohio, announcing they are investing $2.2 billion to open a massive pharmaceutical manufacturing campus right near Columbus, Ohio.
1: I mentioned that I was in Columbus, Ohio at a town hall. One of the speakers at the town hall was Vivek Ramaswamy, who's running for governor. Number 33. 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
1: Triple 8-971-SAGE, 888-971-7243. I am Larry Elder. We are Salem News Channel. Neil is in the Bronx. Neil, always nice to hear from you. How are you?
2: Larry, I'm in the hospital, man.
1: Really?
2: I do too good, man.
1: Why?
2: Hey, Larry?
1: Yeah, I hear you. Why are you in the hospital?
2: Well, my leg swelled up real bad.
1: Mm-hmm.
2: And my kidneys are messed up.
3: Hmm. You know? You need to go up a little bit?
2: I do?
3: Yeah.
2: Oh, lay on.
1: You still there?
2: All right.
1: Neil,
2: Larry, check this out, man.
1: Neil, are you diabetic?
2: Larry, check this out.
1: Yes.
2: Check it out, Larry. Check this out. Our mayor, you know what he did? To the NYPD? You ain't gonna believe this. Yesterday, I talked to the two cops yesterday. The cops told me. I asked him, why didn't he write the police report no more? He told them, they cannot write no more police reports. I said, well, how's that? And how's that? He said, no more police reports. I said, why? He said, well, that's the rule he made. So he's saying, let's say something happened to us, right? And you know how you do it. My foot is up.
1: Neil, I'm gonna move on. I see that your nurse is trying to attend to you, and you're kind of distracted. So I want you to take care of yourself. But it seems to me what you're saying is that the mayor of New York is asking the police to write fewer complaints, write fewer charges against people to reduce the number of interactions with the civilians, because after all, they're oppressors. I mentioned being with Vivek Ramaswamy on Friday. Here's what he said about the person he's running against, number 33.
4: I am running against the Kamala Harris of Ohio, and we're going to beat her, just like we did in 2024. That's exactly what we're going to do. And Mr. President, let me tell you, 10 years ago, this country made a decision for the first time in the history of our nation to send a businessman rather than a bureaucrat to lead the United States of America. We did that a decade ago. And now, a decade later, the state of Ohio is going to send a businessman rather than a bureaucrat to lead our great state here at home.
1: We come back. More examples of TDS. Do not leave town. 888-971-SAG. Neil, be well.
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0: 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I'm Ken Lorman in Washington.
8: President Trump visits Deep Red, Nebraska for another rally ahead of the November elections.
9: But with your support, just 29 days from now, Nebraska is going to defeat the radical left Democrats once again. And on November 3rd, we're going to send Pete Ricketts back to the United States Senate.
8: President Trump speaking to supporters in Grand Island, Nebraska. He warned against giving Democrats control, calling the midterms, less than 30 days away, among the most important elections ever. President Trump says his super PAC will start paying for pro-Trump TV ads instead of the government. He's been criticized for the government-funded ads that have been running in the lead-up to the midterms. But on Truth Social Monday night, Mr. Trump dismissed the criticism, saying they were a positive promotion for the great USA and a rather standard thing to do. Conservatives say President Trump was right, and the media are doing an about-face on the Strait of Hormuz.
10: They argue that media outlets initially portrayed Iran as gaining control over the Strait of Hormuz during the ongoing war, criticizing President Trump's strategy, but recent reports show oil exports from the Persian Gulf have rebounded to pre-war levels, while Iran's exports have plummeted to zero due to U.S. blockades. This shift validates the commander-in-chief's approach, crippling Iran's economy and leverage, prompting a quiet media reversal without direct credit to the president. Ron Taylor reporting.
8: President Trump says the U.S. is ready to help Russia after a worker and an anti-plague institute died. Russian officials first cited a possible plague infection, then said she died from pneumonia. Reports of nearly 200 people being quarantined. Townhall.com.
11: Millions will vote soon, but do they really know the issues? Now, Rob Schmidt is on Newsmax tonight talking about the war for America's future. Rob Schmidt reveals that many Americans are embracing socialism, especially young people. Rob exposes the hidden dangers of socialism and its war on our freedom. 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A secure border, biggest tax cuts in history, inflation under control, lowest drug prices, largest crime drop ever, and so much more. 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
8: Here's the Town Hall Business Report.
12: Gas prices are topping $4 a gallon. That's sending more Americans toward hybrid cars.
13: Hyundai's hybrid sales jumped 39% in the third quarter, while Kia's surged 152%, with Toyota and Honda also reporting strong gains. The shift comes as electric vehicle sales decline, and Detroit automakers offer far fewer hybrid options than their Asian competitors. Hyundai and Kia nearly overtook Ford in U.S. sales last quarter, as Asian automakers captured more than half of the new car market.
12: For Kuiper reporting, more than 122,000 cases of Gatorade have been recalled over undeclared food dyes, according to the FDA. The recall Gatorade Lemon Lime, Gatorade Lemon Lime Zero, Orange, and Gatorade Orange Zero distributed in 37 states. A booming session on Wall Street today at the closing bell. The Dow was up 91 points, and NASDAQ gained 286. For the Wall Street Business Report, I'm Bob Agnew.
8: And this is townhall.com. The Fly Dubai co-pilot accused of stabbing his captain was reportedly planning to crash the passenger jet at Tel Aviv's main airport. Reports say the co-pilot told UAE investigators that after he subdued the pilot, he intended to hit the airport. UAE authorities say the co-pilot acted alone when he attacked the captain with a crash axe in an attempted terrorist attack aboard the Israeli-bound plane. Fall allergies, cold season, they're upon us. Health experts say it could be hard to tell the difference. Dr. Sandra Hong, an allergist at Cleveland Clinic, says if you usually sneeze and have a runny nose and itchy eyes in the fall, it's probably allergies. Hong says a cold means symptoms usually last only about a week or two. More on these stories and details available at townhall.com.
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15: 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Welcome to the program.

0: 888-971-SAGE, 888-971-7243. I am Larry Elder. 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A New York Times writer blames Donald Trump for the Cornell rape case. Chuck Lorre, the sitcom creator of The Big Bang Theory and Two and a Half Men, publicly wished death on President Trump and called the First Lady a, quote, Yugoslavian escort, close quote. Maybe Charlie Sheen was right about Mr. Lorre. Yet more examples of TDS. All of this and more. 888-971-SAGE. 888-971-7243. That Neil was multitasking, wasn't he? Neil, be well. Now, this is according to CBS News. New details are emerging in the case of a former Cornell University student who claims she was drugged and gang raped for multiple hours inside a fraternity house in October 2024. The woman, identified only as Jane Doe, who was 20 at the time of the alleged incident, has filed a civil lawsuit against seven frat members and the university, claiming they failed to protect her and prevent the alleged assault. Cornell did conduct an internal investigation and expelled or suspended several of the men, but no criminal charges were brought against them at the time. They are now reopening the criminal probe. DA said the woman's sworn statement from November 2024 was different from what she alleged in the civil lawsuit, while her attorney claims investigators never followed up her allegations. So there's a lot we don't know, a lot that's contradictory. Meanwhile, the New York governor has appointed a special prosecutor. Guess who? State Attorney General Letitia James. Here's what the Wall Street Journal says about this decision. Quote, Ms. James appears to have prejudged the evidence before she's seen it. Quote, what this young woman has been forced to endure is horrific and unacceptable, Ms. James wrote on Facebook before she was appointed by Ms. Hochul. Quote, to her and all survivors, you are not alone. We stand with you, close quote. The Wall Street Journal writes, and I'm quoting them, this should be disqualifying on its face. A prosecutor is supposed to examine the evidence and make a judgment about whether a jury would find the accused guilty beyond a reasonable doubt. Ms. Hochul says she lost confidence in the local DA, who declined to bring charges. But how can the public have confidence that Ms. James isn't prejudiced against the male students? The Wall Street Journal continues, the ugly facts of the Cornell 7 are in dispute, and we don't profess to know who's right. The students clearly engaged in awful behavior, and Cornell has punished them after its investigation. But the issue for a prosecutor is whether this rises to the level of a criminal offense. End of quote. Somebody else who's prejudged the case is a writer with the New York Times named Michelle Cottle. Guess whom she blames for the rape case, number 35.
1: George, we'll be talking about a different school next month.
2: It goes beyond the campus systems, though. What this is it's a fundamental disrespect for women. You can't send those messages, no matter how drunk you are as a frat boy, without having some kind of misunderstanding about what women are there for and whether this is a real person you're dealing with. And that, I think, starts, you know, we can go to the president for this one. I mean, we are in a moment in this culture where the glorification of being thuggish and swaggering and mistreating women is kind of making you a cool kid.
3: And let's put it down to,
0: what?
3: Look, we're parents.
0: Okay.
3: And I think there has to be some kind
0: of... Goes to the top. You know that rape and sexual assault is down since 2016? Crime lowest level in 100 years, and you're blaming this on Trump? When crime is going down, not up. When rape is going down, not up. When sexual assault is going down, not up. This is just demented. Did you blame Barack Obama for the two officers, Ramos and Lou, who sat in their squad car in the second half of his second term and were killed execution style by a black man who was angry over the lie that Obama and his AG push, the police were using deadly force against blacks just because they were black? Three officers were killed, execution style, in Baton Rouge, Louisiana, by another black man motivated by the same lie. Five officers killed, execution style, in Dallas, Texas, around the same time, by a different black man motivated by the same lie. Did you guys connect that to Barack Obama and his assertion? There's this place we have called Ferguson. He made that speech before the United Nations. Hands up, don't shoot was a big, fat lie. Michael Brown, his DNA was found on the officer's gun, meaning he was trying to get it. Virtually every one of these cases could have been resolved had the suspect or the civilian simply complied. But what did Obama do? Fanned the flames. But I don't see anybody on the left connecting those cases to him, because Donald Trump, he promotes a swaggery, thuggish image, and therefore he's responsible for this girl being raped, assuming she was raped. Really? And you wonder why Donald Trump's poll numbers are down. Is there anything he has not been blamed for? I don't think he's been connected to the assassination of JFK, at least not yet. Here's another one. Charles Barkley, half common sense, half idiot. Listen to this, number 58.
4: And I think that's one of the worst things about Trump. He's made it popular to be racist. Like, there's no consequences for being a racist now. It's like a lot of people are wearing it with a badge of courage. Like, he never denounces it. Like, no, he should denounce it. But he's made it more acceptable to be racist.
0: What is your basis for saying that, Charles? He doesn't denounce it? How many times did he denounce David Duke? Over and over and over again. And he never said that there are good and bad Nazis on both sides, even though that lie was traveling all around the world for years before Jake Tapper finally came out and said, well, you know, he was talking about there's good and bad people on the both sides of the debate about whether there should be a Confederate monument in the public square. Charles Barkley, Donald Trump has made it popular to be racist. Can you name names? Please, who? Who is a proud racist because of Donald Trump? Can you name a name? Let me hear that one more time, number 58.
4: And I think that's one of the worst things about Trump. He's made it popular to be racist. Like, there's no consequences for being a racist now. It's like a lot of people are wearing it with a badge of courage. Like, he never denounces it. Like, no, he should denounce it. But he's made it more acceptable to be racist.
0: You know what there's no consequence for? For somebody like that saying something so brain dead and offensive. And yet you'll see him on television as a commentator, does basketball, not a problem, because that's just Charles being Charles. What is your evidence that he's made it, quote, popular to be racist? 20% of black men the last time voted for Donald Trump. Why? Because he made it popular for them to vote for a racist. Nearly 50% of Hispanics voted for him the last time. He made it popular to be racist. What does that even mean? Reminds me of this letter that several House members sent to the DOJ, urging them to investigate recent instances of black people found hanging from trees. Turns out virtually every single one of these was a suicide. One of them that was homicide. I think the two or three persons of interest that had been arrested were black men, one of whom had a relationship with her. But they sent this letter. AOC talked about modern-day lynchings, when in fact, over the same period of time, more whites were found.

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0: 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In response to Charles Barkley, I'd like you to hear what this political podcaster named Brianna Riddick said about this kind of attitude and groupthink. Number 63.
1: You don't care about black people voting. Your concern is increasing the amount of black people voting for Democrats. You don't care about black people getting educated. You want them being educated in a way that leads them to liberal conclusions and therefore makes them more useful to you. And that's why I genuinely could not possibly care less when you call me self-hating or anti-black, because if my blackness is only respected when my politics matches yours, you are never respecting my blackness. You are respecting my usefulness. If you actually believe black people are intelligent and are not robots, you also have to accept that intelligent people can look at the exact same information and come to different conclusions. And if pro-black only applies to black people who arrive at one politically acceptable conclusion, then maybe you're not actually defending black thought. Maybe you're defending the people who have simply done a better job convincing you that their version of black thought is the only one you're allowed to have. And I think a good word for that is control. Happy Wednesday.
0: The deal is to make black people think that they're victims, that they're oppressed. And by the way, these guys over here, these mustache-twirling Republicans, they wear the black hat. We are the good guys. We wear the white hat. We ride the white horse into battle on your behalf because it's all about social justice. It's not about crappy K-12 schools that the Democrat Union does not want to change because they don't want school choice. It's not about the breakdown of the nuclear family that has happened in the welfare state pushed by Democrats. It's not about crime when these soft on crime George Soros backed DAs are not prosecuting people to the fullest extent of the law, even though black people are more likely to be victimized by these people. No, it's all about the fact that we're oppressed. We're victims. Abdul El Sayed is an expert practitioner of this kind of persuasion. You black people in Michigan, you guys have never really had access to capitalism. You're oppressed. Number 25.
2: American capitalism is born on the backs of African slavery.
3: Absolutely right.
2: So it, from the beginning of it, there was a group of people who are going through what the rest of Americans find themselves going through right now, which is their humanity and their worth and their labor was extracted by a capitalist organization, political system known as slavery, so that people could make money and that they could toil in perpetuity. So the beginning of American capitalism, the jump start of wealth that the country got, is rotten. You would agree with that?
3: I'd agree with that 100%. Look, and I would argue that our, like, let's separate. And you asked me about, you call yourself a capitalist.
2: Certainly.
3: I gave you the definition of capitalism. I would just argue that America has never actually had a pure form of capitalism. We had closer to purity, but even then, when I talked about the 50s and 60s, mm-hmm. that was the exclusion of black folk, you know, by way of Jim Crow and segregation and all the redlining,
2: right.
3: everything.
2: Mm-hmm.
3: So, you know, if you're black in America, you've never actually had access to real capitalism. You had your labor extracted from you via, like, the most fundamentally unethical, immoral act of placing somebody in slavery.
2: Mm-hmm. Mm-hmm.
3: And then we've excluded black folk in different ways. We still exclude black folk in different ways from full participation in capitalism via access to capital, via access to good schools, via access to health care, via access to all these things.
0: Where do you start with this? How much time are you going to spend on something that ended over 150 years ago? We still are excluded from capitalism. I told you about that lawsuit that a civil rights attorney named Barack Obama was involved in. A bunch of people applied for a loan from Citibank. They were denied the loans. They filed a class action lawsuit. Obama was one of the lawyer for the plaintiffs, arguing that the reason they were turned down was not because they weren't creditworthy, not because the banks feared they wouldn't be able to get their money back plus interest, but because the banks were racist, didn't want them to own homes. Citibank said, okay, go ahead. Gave the plaintiffs their loans. And over the next years, virtually every single one of them defaulted. Meaning what? Meaning they weren't denied access to capital. Meaning they weren't credit worthy enough and therefore entitled to the loan. And all you did now was make things worse for them. They put money in their homes. They lost all that. Their credit rating destroyed. One of them even said, you know, if you can't afford to pay back the loan, maybe banks shouldn't be lending us the money. Duh. We're still denied. What's the who, where, when, how? All these laws, federal and state, that criminalize discrimination on the books. And you're still complaining that you're not participating in capitalism. How incredibly insulting is that? And Abdul El-Sayed is sitting there agreeing with all this nonsense, pushing it, because in order to get the black vote, you don't want to get them talking about schools and how bad they are and how they need to get back to phonics, as they've done in Mississippi, went from the worst test scores to near the best test scores in a very low-income state. Let's not talk about that. Let's not talk about the breakdown of the nuclear family that Obama even talked about one time on Father's Day. Where he said a kid raised by a father is 5 times more likely to be poor and commit crime, 9 times more likely to drop out of school, and 20 times more likely to end up in jail. Let's not talk about that. Let's talk about how black people are denied access to capital. Even now, during slavery, yes. During Jim Crow, yes. But even now, even Obama doesn't say stuff like that. How incredibly insulting. And then when you say it's BS, as his podcaster says, you're a sellout. You're, as the LA Times called me, quote, the black face of white supremacy. And by the way, the woman that said that, Erica D. Smith, refused to come on my show and talk about why I'm the black face of white supremacy. She's now a columnist with Bloomberg. I bet if you ask her how she got what she got, she'd say she worked hard. But that formula doesn't apply to other people, I guess. Just you. 888-971-SAGE. Do not leave town.
4: Hey, I am Brant, and her name is Sherry, and she's a friend and a colleague of mine, and we were just praying for her, actually, because she had a major surgery she just went through.
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13: 888-971-SAGE, 888-971-7243. I am Larry Elder. We are Salem News Channel. On Friday, President Trump announced the administration will be sending checks of nearly $100 to more than 20 million Medicare beneficiaries to cover their Part B premiums. The payments are expected to arrive within days. Also, the administration is sending $500, quote, working families Obamacare refund checks to nearly a million Americans in 30 states who are overcharged on the Affordable Care Act plans. Overcharge of the Biden team studied and then kept. As far as the nearly $100 per person to 20 million Medicare beneficiaries, money is coming out of the Medicare Improvement Fund created in 2008, stocked with $2 billion by Congress for fee-for-service improvements, but no administration ever used it. Now, Casey Hunt is a host on CNN. She's interviewing a Time magazine reporter. Hunt questioned Trump's fitness for office, but the Time magazine reporter failed to play along. Number 28.
14: Eric, one thing too that stuck out to me is that there seemed to be times in the interview where he had struggled to hear you, to hear the question. There are, of course, a lot of Democrats that are already making allegations about his health and fitness for office. How do you view his overall kind of stamina and demeanor now, since you have been able to observe him over the last year or so?
15: Well, I do think he maintains a very high level of stamina. I mean, he's traveling all across the country. He doesn't sleep a lot. He works from, you know, the wee hours of the morning to late at night.
13: Oops, that didn't work out, did it?
16: You know, you've had a chance now to assess him, and a lot of people are saying that, you know, he might be having some cognitive issues. What do you think?
13: Well, he works real hard, incredible stamina, and does a lot of traveling, doesn't sleep very much. Okay, that didn't work, did it?
12: Rahm Emanuel, who may run for president, was asked about impeaching President Trump. He said, what's the point?
13: number 47.
17: 28.
18: All right, well, let me ask you about one of the biggest debates within the Democratic Party right now. If Democrats do, in fact, win back the House, some, as you know, are calling to impeach President Trump for a third time. Do you think Democrats should impeach President Trump if they were to win back Congress?
17: No. Short answer, no, because it's not going anywhere, and it's going to be a food fight, and it's just going to be we return to the politics of fighting. Look, I'm for the investigations. Hold this administration accountable, which is what the Republican Congress and Senate has refused to do, which is why rather than set up a wedding party and your registry at Williams-Sonoma, this administration allows Donald Trump Jr. to allow the Kremlin to be where you register. They paid $170,000 for a wedding party, and nobody thought it was wrong. That tells you the sense of impunity that's operating.
13: Okay.
17: So hold them accountable.
13: Nobody thought it was wrong. President Trump said that his son already said that the person that gave him the money is going to be reimbursed. Nobody said it was wrong. J.D. Vance teed off on the Florida Senate DSA candidate Angie Nixon, number 13.
19: Now, it's a live fight, I hate to say it, right here in the state of Florida. As reasonable and rational and freedom-loving as this state is, you've got some real choice Democrats running in the state of Florida. Look no further than Angie Nixon, the self-described... It's almost too easy to make fun of her. The self-described socialist that the Democrats put up against Ashley Moody this fall. Now, one of the things I love about Florida is you have so many people who came to this state, legally, of course, from Latin America. People who know that socialism kills. People who saw it in their friends and their family. Well, ladies and gentlemen, when Angie Nixon calls herself a socialist, I think the right response is to say, then get the hell out of here. You don't belong in America, if those are your views.
13: This Peterbilt worker says that Trump's tariffs have boosted employment at his Texas factory. Number 17.
20: Thank you, Mr. President. Peterbilt is not just a company. It is the foundation of my family and its success. My husband, mom, dad, son, we have a collective 65 years of employment with... with way more to come.
13: And she credits Trump's tariffs. All of this and more. I'm Larry Elder, Nightly Town.
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1: With way more to come. Mr. President, because of your tariffs, we have been able to hire, increase production, and hire 1,000 employees. And my son was included on that. I can officially say that we are a third generation Peterbilt family. I am so thankful for what not only Peterbilt has done for us, but what also you, Mr. President, has done for our family.
2: Thank you, Sarah. Wow. And she did that with no notes. I like that.
0: 888-971-SAGE. 888-971-7243. Larry Elder, Salem News Channel. We just criticized Charles Barkley for saying that Donald Trump has made it popular to be racist. On the other hand, Charles Barkley often sounds like somebody who's got common sense. Here's an example. Number 23.
3: Listen, I'm an independent who's voted Democratic most of the time. You think that I'm going to get on TV and kill my credibility saying every Democratic, like some of these people out here talking about no ICE, no prison, so using words like socialism, like, no, I don't believe in that. Wait, no cops? I think that's some of the stupid I've ever heard. Well, what are we going to do without cops? Mm-hmm. What are we going to do without prisons? Like, I've seen some of these politicians, I'm like, this is the stupidest ever. And all of them have been Democrats. I think that's some of the stupidest I ever heard. Now, ICE has to do a much better job. We can't just let people come across the border. We can't do that. But ICE has to do a better job. We need immigrants in this country. They're some of the most amazing, hardworking people in the world. But we need to get rid of the crooked immigrants. I don't even understand. We need, you need to have ID when you go vote. Like, some of this stuff, like, wait, Democrats said, like, no, you, when you go vote, you need ID.
0: Like I said, half moron, half common sense, you tell me. I told you the Supreme Court allowed Donald Trump to resume third country deportations. And the problem is a lot of these countries don't want these thugs back. Here's A.G. Todd Blanche, number 46.
4: We give absolutely appropriate amount of notice and of due process that the law requires. Now, remember, what we're talking about here are individuals where they're not citizens, they're here illegally, and their own countries say we do not want them back. Okay, so we have to find somewhere to send them. And that, again, as a nation, as a sovereign nation, the United States has to be able to do that. We cannot be in a position where there's somebody here that their own country doesn't want them back, and there's nothing we can do. And look, the law is clear. And we believe that the Supreme Court, they granted this stay so we can continue to do the important work of this administration when it comes to getting out everybody that's here illegally. And we'll see what happens later this year. But this idea that we're violating human rights and that the president and that the United States is doing something to damage and put these people in harm's way is just categorically false.
0: Let's talk a little bit about this notion that after October 7th, somehow, some way, Israel is committing genocide in Gaza. This is a human rights attorney named Brooke Goldstein. Talks about how this happened, this radicalization online happened after October 7, number 56.
5: Now, we are coming up on the anniversary of the horrific attack that took place on October 7th, 2023, the deadliest day for the Jewish people since the Holocaust. And rather than the world coming together in solidarity against the Hamas terrorists, Jews have since felt an alarming rise in anti-Semitism, Brooke, as you're talking about. So where does the blame lie, in your opinion? Is this the mainstream media, foreign actors, or maybe even elected officials who have led us down this path?
6: Well, I think October the 7th was really the straw that broke the camel's back, in the sense that the radicalization, not just of our student population, but also happening online, exploded. You'd think we'd be in an age of moral clarity where there'd be some resounding condemnation. But instead of that, because we have this billions of dollars of foreign funding coming into our campuses, 20 plus years of indoctrination towards Islamist ideas and to legitimize violence, we are seeing the opposite. We are seeing support and justification and legitimization for terrorism. And it's particularly troubling, given that we just marked the 25th anniversary of 9/11, that we have elements right in the United States who are justifying terrorist attacks against civilians.
0: So Donald Trump is blamed for the rape of this woman, assuming it was a rape, and these seven defendants. Donald Trump is blamed for that because he has a swagger. Do you blame Donald Trump for the rise in anti-Semitism? Do you blame Donald Trump for the growing number of Democrats who believe that Israel is committing a genocide? Do you blame Donald Trump for the growing number of Democrats who support the Palestinians over the Israelis? Whose fault is that? Who do you blame for that? Donald Trump is sounding the alarm of what will happen if the Dems take control of Congress, number 21.
5: Will the Democrats choose?
2: I think if the Democrats get in, we will end up in a financial depression. We will go into a depression the likes of which we've never seen before. It'll be 1929. That's my opinion. They're grossly incompetent. They have no idea what they're doing. Thank you very much, everybody.
0: Now, picture a for sale sign in your front yard. Not for the house, for you. Your name, home address, phone number, your kids, even your politics and your religion. 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
0: SAGE 888-971-7243. I am Larry Elder. We are Salem News Channel. What would happen if the Democrats took control of Congress? This is Senator Ron Johnson of Wisconsin, number 24.
11: But we need to stop allowing the Democrats in the minority to run the Senate, to destroy this country. And that's why I reluctantly have called to end the filibuster. The Senate is broken. There's not much left the filibuster anyway. A lot of my Republican colleagues just refuse to vote to give Democrats the tool that they're going to take anyway. I mean, that's the reality of the situation. When they have the power, they'll end the filibuster. They'll complete their goal of turning America into one-party nation, Puerto Rico, D.C. into states, this packed Supreme Court, nationalize their elections. So that's the path we're on. I want to prevent that by passing good legislation to secure our election. That means we have to end the filibuster. We don't have the votes right now in the Republican conference to do that, though.
0: Troy Jackson is the main candidate for Senate against Susan Collins. Guess what he calls America? Number 29.
12: I think that having oversight over agencies, having, being able to vet candidates, being able to vet Supreme Court justices, judges, things like that. I mean, I don't feel that that's happening now.
0: Uh-huh.
12: And I do think that that's a big part of Congress's role or a legislative role. It's not supposed to be a dictatorship, and that's what we, in my opinion, have right now.
0: We have a dictatorship right now. Every time Donald Trump coughs up a furball, he gets sued. Has he refused to abide by any case that's come down? He's appealed the ones he thinks are wrong, but has he refused to abide by a ruling? America is a dictatorship right now. Why are you running to be a senator in a country that's a dictatorship? Scott Jennings was asked about Ken Paxton, the candidate for Texas, against James Tallarico, number 34.
13: I mean, two things can be true. You could think Ken Paxton has made, bad personal decisions, but at the same time, I don't want to put my face in a wood chipper and elect Democrats to run the country. I mean, they've gone plumb crazy right now with all the socialism and the abolish ICE and the abolish prisons and the abolish borders, et cetera, et cetera. Just because I have some quibble with Ken Paxton's personal life doesn't mean I have to turn the country over to people who hate it.
0: Even Chuck Todd called out Abdul El-Sayed for being a hypocrite, number 19.
14: I think we as a party need to get right about saying this amount of money, these special interests, these corporations should not be able to operate in our primaries.
15: You're benefiting from some super PACs, whether you love it or not. I know the argument.
14: But you think
15: I can't run this race with one arm tied?
14: No. Do you think I would not sign on tomorrow?
0: I see. So I'm not going to unilaterally disarm, but I don't want PAC money, but I take PAC money. Let's do this again tomorrow, guys. I'm Larry Elder. God bless.
16: What can I say? Mamba out.
17: The mic has been dropped.
18: All across America.
19: That's enough. Put down the mic.
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18: News this hour from Town Hall. I'm John Scott. In the Cornhusker State, President Trump had this important reminder.
2: But early voting is underway right now. And early voting or on Election Day, November 3rd, you go out and vote. You got to go out and vote.
18: In Grand Island, Nebraska, President Trump on the road for a midterm election campaign rally. He was there to support Senator Pete Ricketts and other Republicans running in the state. The president said the U.S. is ready to help Russia after a laboratory worker died amid concerns about possible plague exposure. Russian officials say the woman died of pneumonia, not confirmed plague. Nearly 200 people reportedly quarantined. Tankers are moving again through a waterway Iran tried to close.
20: Exports out of the Persian Gulf topped 14 million barrels a day last week, up more than 200% from the March lows. A Swiss energy analyst says Iran's regime has lost control of the strait, and the only tankers still not getting through are Iranian. Tehran is still threatening traffic, but the oil is moving. Willie Nelson, Washington.
18: More than 122,000 cases of Gatorade are recalled over undeclared food dyes.
21: According to the FDA, the recalled Gatorade Lemon Lime, Gatorade Lemon Lime Zero, Gatorade Orange, and Gatorade Orange Zero were distributed in 37 states. Side effects of these dyes could include a mild rash or allergic type asthma, although the FDA says that's uncommon in the general population and more frequently seen among people who have allergic reactions to aspirin. It's a class 2 recall, meaning consuming the drinks may cause temporary or medically reversible adverse health consequences, or where the probability of serious adverse health consequences is remote. I'm Jennifer Kuiper.
18: Secretary of War Pete Hegseth recommending and President Trump approved death by U.S. Army firing squad for convicted terrorist Nidal Hassan. He's the jihadist who opened fire on unarmed American soldiers at Fort Hood in 2009. He killed 12 U.S. service members. More at townhall.com.
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3: Thank you, Rob. Thank you, Noah. And thank you for tuning in today and every day. Every day we're on the radio, and every day we're learning, and every day we're smarter, and every day we're hopefully getting better health. Hopefully we're using logic and common sense and not following the sheep into the you-know-where. So my name is Dr. Lederman, and every day I see patients, and every day I take notes, and every day I'm here to discuss with you. I'm not selling anything. I'm just trying to educate and inform, and you get a lot of information about what's going on in healthcare in New York and in the tri-state area and, in fact, the United States and, in fact, the world, because we have patients here from all over the world, not to mention the United States and, of course, many, many from the tri-state area. So I want to pop right in and talk about a wonderful woman, really a beautiful couple. She's 57 years old. She was born in New Jersey. She's married, and she just came to me a few days ago, and it's really a sad story. She went to a super-duper pooper place, and she had had symptoms. She had abdominal pain. She had jaundice, and she thought if she goes to the super-duper place, and I should tell you one more thing. All the super-duper places think they're super-duper. I've met with most of the presidents of most of the hospitals, and they'll all tell you they're the best super-duper place. So don't think it's only one place. She went to a super-duper place, and she had had scans at a medium to large hospital in the neighboring state, and at that time she was jaundiced. Jaundice means the skin turns yellow, usually turns yellow because there's a blockage of the biliary system. The biliary system is a system that drains the fluids from the liver. So why do we need your liver? Well, one of the reasons we need liver is to make these juices that help the body digest. So when you have whatever you have, brisket or chicken soup or whatever you have, the body needs to absorb it. They need to take down that whatever that tasty thing that you had, whether it's a donut or whatever, cottage cheese, and turn it into protein and muscle and blood cells. And well, the liver starts the process once it's digested. Of course, you need your teeth to chew the food, and you need your mouth to kind of mash it up, and you need your esophagus to take it to the next processing plant. So the whole gastrointestinal tract, some people call it a tube within a tube because it's a tube that goes from your mouth to, you know what, it's at the other end. But in that process, your food gets digested and turns into useful things for your body. And if that whole processing plant, it's like building a car and they don't have any, I don't know what, tires or seats or engines, the whole process stops. They can't make a car. And the same thing with your body. If the gastrointestinal tract is blocked or malfunctioning, all of a sudden you're malnourished and you have other symptoms. So she had jaundice, which means your skin turned yellow, and you've probably seen people with yellow skin. And sometimes hepatitis causes that, where the liver malfunctions. But this was not hepatitis. So she went to the hospital, and she was found to have a cancer in the liver, liver cancer. And the kind of cancer was called a cholangiocarcinoma. Cholangiocarcinoma is a cancer of the biliary system, of the tubes that carry these juices through the liver down to the intestines. So she had a cancer of the biliary system, cholangiocarcinoma, and well, she went to a super duper pooper place, and she had chemo, and we know that chemo doesn't work very well for cholangiocarcinoma. So why did they give it to her? Well, I should tell you one more thing, and that is that chemo and immunotherapy on average in America cost about $200,000 a year. So sad to say, in my belief, and I'm a chemo doctor. I was board certified and trained at Harvard Medical School to give chemo. I know the pluses of chemo pretty well, I think better than most people. Having given chemo to thousands of people and board certified, I can tell that chemo does not work very well for this kind of cancer. In fact, for most kind of cancers. That's why so many people, that's one reason why so many people come here. So when she had the chemo and nothing happened, well, you'd think that she'd give up on Super Duper General. But no, then they said they'll bring in the Super Duper Surgeon and they'll just cut out the cancer. It was only 3 centimeters, so they'll cut it out. And they went through a big surgery, and they cut it out. And that started 70 days. She was in the hospital, in and out, with infections, abscesses, misery. And they even found the cancer traveled to a lymph node while she was getting the chemo. So, in fact, the chemo didn't work, and the cancer spread during the chemo. And then they said they cut it out, and they told her they got it all out. They told her the margins were negative. She remembers vividly, and it's a very smart woman and her husband, great couple. And she said, the doctor told me they cut it all out, negative margins. Negative margins means where the cancer stopped. They cut around it so there was no cancer left in her body. And then they started more and more chemo, even though the chemo didn't work the first time. They gave her a year of chemo total. And then she was getting weaker and weaker and sicker and sicker. And she got a new scan. And they found that the cancer came back. And now they want to give her more and more chemo, even though the chemo didn't work before the surgery, the cancer spread, and the chemo didn't work after the surgery, and they also gave her immunotherapy. So they gave her everything. They threw the kitchen sink at her. They gave her chemo, they gave her surgery, they gave her immunotherapy, then it failed, they gave her more chemo, and now the cancer is back. And she came to me desperate. She was desperate. And a very sensitive woman, I would say, and a very loving husband. They've known each other since she was 13, he was 15. So this is a long-standing marriage. They have kids, they have family, they have a commitment to each other, they help each other. I've never seen such a loving couple in a long time. And she came to me and she asked for an analysis of the case, and I went through the chart thoroughly. And I don't try to just sell radiation or sell this or sell that. That's like the last thing I do. I try to explain to people what's going on. And I explained to her, number one, that the initial chemotherapy and immunotherapy didn't work. The cancer, in fact, by their super-duper general scans, showed it didn't work. Then they cut it out, and even the pathologist said there was no response to chemo. There was no signs the cancer was dying. In fact, it was growing, which is pretty sad. And then, remember, the doctors told her, the surgeon at Super Duper General told her they got it all out. They got negative margins. She said, they got negative margins. I was so happy. And I showed her on their report that, in fact, the margins were positive. It was right. There's cancer up to where they cut. So if there's cancer right where they cut, there's most likely cancer on the other side. And then they said, well, we better give you more chemo. So remember, the chemo didn't work the first time. Then they're going to give her more chemo. It didn't work the first time. What's the likelihood of it's going to work the second time? Usually, cancer cells are pretty smart. So once cancer cells see chemo, they start resisting. They start mutating. They start changing. And sure enough, they gave her more and more chemo, up to a year. And remember, she was in the hospital 70 days at Super Duper General for complications of the chemo, complications of the surgery, abscesses, infections. Imagine 70 days in 1 year being in the hospital with IVs and poking and blood tests and noises and chaos. And that's the last place she ever wanted to be, was in the hospital. And then she comes to me with a new scan done at Super Duper General. And Super Duper General doctors say, and I've read the reports, and I've looked at the reports, and I've seen the images, the cancer came right back in the liver where they cut, right back, actually in multiple spots where they cut. The cancer came right back where it cut, and now she's complaining of shoulder pain. In fact, the cancer's come back in the diaphragm. The diaphragm is the muscle between the chest and the abdomen. The diaphragm is a muscle that moves so we can breathe. So her whole muscle, her whole diaphragm is filled with cancer. The liver is filled with cancer. And now they want to give her more chemo. The chemo didn't work the first time. The immunotherapy didn't work the first time. The surgery didn't work the first time. They left cancer behind. Even they told her erroneously, and you may say another word which I won't use, but they told her that they got all the cancer negative margins when they didn't. There was cancer at the margin. And then they gave her more chemo, up to a year. She's in the hospital 70 days with complications from the surgery and the cutting and the bleeding and the chemo. And now they want to give her more chemo, and she came here finally. She left Super Duper General. She felt the warm embrace of the Super Duper General until we showed her that none of their treatment worked. She had a year of treatment. The chemo was $200,000. The surgery was $200,000. The complications were more than $200,000. 70 days. 70 days. The average day there is $10,000. 70 days would be about $700,000 of bills just for the complications of surgery and chemo. And then we told her what's where the cancer is and how really, in my view, further chemo or immunotherapy, now if the third treatment, would be nearly totally useless. She has stage 4 cancer. No one ever told her, by the way, her stage. And a lot of super-duper doctors at Super-Duper General don't tell people the stage. I have another patient, they told her it was stage 3 when, in fact, the cancer had traveled to the bone and the liver. That's stage 4. Cancer traveling through the bloodstream to other organs is stage 4. So this woman who had gone through a year of misery, chemo, immunotherapy, surgery, was not told the truth about the surgery. Chemo and immunotherapy never worked. They wanted to give her more chemo. And yeah, with the motivation of $200,000 a year of chemo, there's a big motivation, sad to say, probably Milton Friedman, if you remember him, Freedom to Choose. And we all have the freedom to choose. In fact, our phone number is 212-CHOICES, which alludes to the fact you have choices. And you'll see art on our wall that shows the art of radio surgery shows Dr. Lederman believes you are the president of your body. And it's totally different than you'll see anywhere else in the world, in my view. And no one else would tell you that's empowering the patient to choose themselves. Just because your doctor at Super Duper General says, oh, you got to have more chemo, you got to have more chemo. It didn't work the first time, and it usually doesn't work. And we know for most cancers, other than a few rare cancers like testicular cancer, lymphoma, most chemo does not work very well. Maybe the cancer will shrink for a few weeks or months, but then it grows back. In her case, it didn't even do that. They wanted to give her more. It was useless. And she came here, and we explained all the options. And she came here, and she and her husband trust me and trust our analysis. And she understands the purpose of our treatment is to try to get the cancer that we treat under control, to try to get the pain in her shoulders, which is most likely from the cancer eating through the diaphragm, under control, relieve her pain, relieve her suffering, and hopefully extend her life. And this is the work that we do every day at 1384 Broadway. In this case, we're picking up the pieces. We're picking up the lousy pieces and trying to give this woman, this beautiful woman and her beautiful couple and a beautiful family, a longer life, to try to avoid all the complications, not to give them 70 days in the hospital from the chemo and the surgery. Our treatment is outpatient, and for most patients, that means you walk in, you get your treatment, you walk out, you go have lunch, you go to work, you live your life, you take care of your spouse, you take care of your children, you sleep in your own bed, which is what most people do, and most people love to have outpatient therapy. Walk in, walk out, that's what we're devoted to. Our treatment is invisible beams, first in America and first in the Western Hemisphere with stereotactic non-invasive radiosurgery, which just means invisible beams that focus in to hit the cancer most anywhere in the body. We're first in New York with brain radiosurgery.

0: the way we like it. Happy, get the cancer under control, non-invasive with high success. In general, our success for liver cancers, 90%. And on the same day, this woman came in with this sad story of chemo didn't work, and surgery didn't work, and immunotherapy didn't work for liver cancer. On the same day came a woman, just a few minutes later, the same age, 58 years old. I treated her 7 years ago for cholangiocarcinoma. Her cancer was 7 centimeters, more than twice the diameter, which means on average the volume was about 800% more. And with us and this woman, she did not want chemo, did not want surgery. 7 years ago, she came to me. It was like book and case, two almost identical cases. The woman that trusted us initially had radiosurgery only for her liver cancer, cholangiocarcinoma. Now is in remission. She's been in remission, actually, for 7 years. She had her few treatments. We made a stereotactic frame of the body. We sent invisible beams to attack the cancer. She, also beautiful woman, beautiful husband, beautiful relationship, beautiful family. Both were almost symmetric cases. And yet the patient we treated 7 years ago has been in remission ever since our treatment with no surgery and no cutting. And often with cutting, often surgery spreads the cancer. And why did this woman who had super-duper general, why did her cancer come right back where they cut? Well, it came back right where they cut because the cancer cells were left there. The surgeon left the cancer cells, and the surgeon did not tell her the truth. The surgeon, and it was a woman surgeon, the woman surgeon told her there were negative margins, when in fact there were never negative margins, and the cancer came right back there. So you have choices. You truly have choices. Our phone number is 212-CHOICES. 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Come with your documents for consultation. 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We're located at 1384 Broadway, Broadway and 38th Street in the heart of New York City. And we made our address to be convenient for you. So 15 different subway lines come to us, 123-456, ACE, NQR, BD, FM, 7, S, and Q. And all the trains go to Penn Station and Grand Central, just a few blocks from us. And all the inner-city buses go to Port Authority, thousands every day. And there's all the New York City buses that come to Times Square area. 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So for this sad lady, and she's sad for a good reason. 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
2: 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This is Rob Redstone here with Dr. Gil Lederman in the heart of New York City. We're just a few steps from the Radiosurgery New York Cancer Treatment Center on Broadway and 38th Street. 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He was the first in New York with fractionated brain radiosurgery, and he's the first in America and in the Western Hemisphere with body radiosurgery. You can also call Dr. Lederman at 212-CHOICES for a free informative booklet and DVD. 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
3: We are back, and we take care of a lot of complex cases, just like the patient I told you at Super Duper General that the chemo, immunotherapy, surgery, everything failed, the cancer came back. We take care of a lot of patients with complex disease, and it's pretty easy to do when you have 40 years experience, when you've treated 40,000 patients, when you're the only Harvard-trained, triple-board certified cancer, radiation cancer doctor in New York. And so I so many people feel comfortable here at Radio Surgery New York. I want to talk about a man. He's 67 years old. He's from Jamaica. Jamaica has the highest rate of cancer. I've been told the ambassador from Jamaica came here, asked for our help, and we offered her help. We even offered to go to Jamaica and set up an office, which they did not allow me to do. But now Jamaicans come here, and we have people from around the world coming here. This is a 67-year-old man. In fact, he was 67 9 years ago, which makes him 76 now, and he was married with four children. He has high blood pressure, diabetes, and he had prostatism, and he came to me with prostatism, frequent urination, and we checked him out, and we found that he had a cancer. He had a prostate cancer, and he wanted to be treated for his Gleason 6 PSA4 cancer, so he had a biopsy proof of cancer. We staged him up, and he had three sisters with cancer. As I said, there's lots of cancer in the Caribbean, lots of cancer. It's one of the highest sites of cancer. People ask why, and it's been studied. It's not known. His father had prostate cancer. We know if you have a first-degree relative, you've got a 70% increased chance of dying of prostate cancer. So he had lots of cancer. Three sisters had colon cancer and breast cancer. His father had prostate cancer. His mother had cancer. And he came to me as a 67-year-old black man. And again, one in six black men in America get prostate cancer. One in 23 die. So he had the odds against him. And he came here. He was urinating frequently. He wanted us to check him out. He had a high PSA. His PSA was high. We got a biopsy. He had cancer. And 9 years ago, he chose to be treated with our treatment. Outpatient therapy, came in, had treatment. And now, 9 years later, cancer-free, which is much better than anyone else in his family and much better than most people. Our success rate is very high. In fact, in the low-risk category, our success is over 95%. And we have data to show it. If you call for our prostate booklet, we will send it to you. You can call now or later or never, whatever is good for you. You can also come in to 1384 Broadway. We'll give a package for you and a package for your friend or loved one. Many people do. Many people like to spread the word. Radio listeners help save lives. So this man, 9 years ago, was treated for prostate cancer. His PSA is now zero. And we staged him up. Not only did we find that he had prostate cancer, but he had a mass in his kidney. And he had a mass in his kidney.
1: And we checked him out, and we even biopsied the mass, put a tiny little needle in the kidney. He was a non-smoker, so many people who have kidney cancer are smokers. He was a non-smoker. Didn't have secondhand smoke either, but he had two cancers, the prostate and the kidney. So we found it, and he would never have been found out either if he didn't come in here. So it's a good reason for you, too, if you're not diligent about your health, and you don't know what your PSA is, don't know what your kidneys are, don't know about your breast and your colon and physical exam and blood tests, it's a good idea to come to Radio Surgery New York, 1384 Broadway. We accept most insurances, Medicare, Medicaid. This man came with no cancer, and he left 9 years ago with two cancers, prostate cancer. He's cancer-free now. His PSA is zero. And kidney cancer, we found a mass in the kidney. We biopsied it. Both cancers are in remission. It's been 9 years. No further treatment, no chemo, no hospital stays, no 70 days in super-duper general with complications of surgery and complications of chemo. His treatment here was outpatient, non-invasive treatment, and that's the way he likes it, and that's the work that we do every day at 1384 Broadway. So he, two cancers. We're batting 100% for him. It's been 9 years, and it's very likely he'll never, ever see those cancers again. We can't say that 100%, but he's in remission, doing well. His urinary life is good. His sex life is good. His life is good. And he trusts it so much, which is good as well for our relationship. This is the work that we do every day. And I want to talk about an ambassador from one of the Caribbean countries, a 68-year-old man. He's an ambassador for one of the countries, and he comes with high blood pressure and heart disease. His brother and his father both have prostate cancer. So he has two first-degree relatives. I just told you if you have one first-degree relative, your chance of dying of prostate cancer is 70% higher. And you don't have to have any family. Many people say, oh, how can I have cancer? No one in my family has cancer. Well, 90% of people with cancer have no family history. So don't think you're home safe just because your family is A-okay. It's smarter to come in, get checked up, and do the right thing. This man had a double whammy. We checked him out. He had prostate cancer, stage T2. He had 10 of 12 cores positive. Gleason 6, positive family, two family members with a PSA of 5.9, and he had had planned surgery. He went to Super Duper General. They told him, oh, you got to have surgery. Well, he was going to have surgery for his prostate. This is an ambassador. This is a sportsman. And he also has other diseases. He has high blood pressure, his heart disease. And, well, we talked to him and showed him the data from major medical centers showing that if you have surgery, there's about a 97% chance your sex life will be kaput because they cut the little delicate nerves. There's about an 80% chance you'll be peeing in your pants. And often with surgery for prostate, open surgery or robotic surgery, often the penis is shortened because when they remove the prostate, they're removing part of the urethra. The urethra is a tube between the bladder and where the urine goes out into the world. So it's like a plumber. When a plumber cuts out part of a pipe, they have to bring the ends together of the pipe or else the pipe won't work. Well, after prostate surgery, if you have surgery, we don't recommend surgery, open or robotic. We don't recommend. And he was scheduled for robotic surgery until he saw our data. He showed our data, and we showed him our data with his numbers. We have a very high success rate. And he chose our treatment years ago, and he's now cancer-free. His PSA is zero, and he's very happy about it and trusts it, which is a great thing. He's had no complications. His sex life works. His urinary life works, which I don't believe it would have worked if he had the surgery, so he's smart. And now this man trusts us with cancer, and now we heard about our treatment for low-dose radiation for arthritis. So thousands of people have been treated with low-dose radiation. Radiation is similar, but the doses are very different, and we're able to use low-dose radiation directed just at the joint, whether it's the knee, the hip, the hands, the elbows, the shoulders, the feet, and have a high success rate. Success is about 80%, and there's no side effects. We've treated so many people. We've seen zero side effects, and it's very well tolerated. I had a man running down the hallway this week, so excited, he said he hasn't felt
3: this good in 30 years because of his low-dose radiation for his hips and knees. And this is the work we do. We have lots of information to send you if you want about low-dose radiation for joints, the knees, the hips, the hands, the elbows, the shoulder if you have pain. And you just don't want to have surgery, don't have a joint replacement and be in a hospital. One patient brought me a letter from the surgeon, and it described how it would take a year to convalesce. He'd be ready to convalesce in a physical therapy and be in the hospital. And there's other complications, infections, bleeding, and pain. The symptoms may never get better and may get worse. So many, many people are calling us and coming in for treatment for not cancer, but radiation medicine. Radiation medicine is a specialty. It's our specialty. And the purpose is to use radiation medicine for trying to save lives, like we've described multiple times today, or improve the quality of life in people with cancer, also without cancer, like brain tumors. Many brain tumors are benign, but people like to have often non-invasive treatment for their brain tumor. And we're first in New York with stereotactic brain radiosurgery, non-invasive treatment, when all the other hospitals and facilities are using standard treatment, treating a lot of healthy brain. Who is first? Who is first in New York and one of the first in the world? Dr. Lederman. And now here we are talking about low-dose radiation for arthritis, whether it's arthritis of the hands, elbows, shoulders, hips, knee. And this man, like Usain Bolt, the world's fastest man, who's also from the Caribbean, had low-dose radiation for plantar fasciitis. And he's the man that won double gold medal in three consecutive Olympics, the world's fastest man. He's from Jamaica. So this is the work we do. So this sports ambassador from the Caribbean had prostate cancer, positive family history, was going to have surgery, was already booked to have surgery. Hey, just because you're booked to have surgery, until the knife is in your body, you can always say, hey, I just don't want to have that surgery. I've thought about the surgery. I don't want to have the surgery. And he came here. He was smart. He saved his sex life. He saved his urinary life. He probably saved his life and his quality of life. And now he wants radiation for his right knee, because he heard so much about our work, and he's so pleased with radiation here at Radio Surgery New York, the home of radio surgery, the home of Dr. Lederman, here for you at 1384 Broadway. We accept most insurances, Medicare, Medicaid. We'll be right back.
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2: We are back. I want to talk about a 63-year-old woman. She's born in Connecticut. They live in Connecticut, she and her husband, and she came with a mass in her left kidney. She had an MRI. She had an 8-centimeter mass. So 8 centimeters is about the size of my fist, so it's a good-sized mass. She never smoked. She was never around smoker, like I said earlier in the show. Often smokers have kidney cancers more than others, but she was not a smoker. She was not even secondhand smoke. And her weight was 162. She had lost 100. She was 185 2 years before, so she lost 25 pounds in 2 years. It's always worrisome when people with cancer lose weight. I'm always worried about it. We always get scans to make sure. We always like to get scans on everybody to make sure there's no spread of the cancer. So she had an 8.5-centimeter mass consistent with renal cell cancer. It was a solid enhancing mass. It was in the upper pole of the left kidney. She also had a history of Lyme's disease, and she'd been hospitalized in the past. Her father had esophageal cancer, which is often related to smoking. So she came to us with this big mass. And elsewhere, they wanted to cut out her kidneys. In Connecticut, it's Super Duper General. They wanted, most every city in every state has Super Duper General, as you can now tell. And at Super Duper General in Connecticut, they wanted to cut out her kidney. She went to urologist. Urologist, by the way, a urologist. So a uro means of the urinary system, the kidneys, the ureter, the bladder. So urologist, an ologist means someone who studies, so like pathologist, studies pathologist, and dermatologist, ologist. So urologist is a surgeon. So she saw a surgeon. Usually you walk in the hospital with a mass in your kidney. They'll call a urologist. Urologist comes in. What do urologists do? Well, that's what their job is, cutting. Their job is not to say, hey, we can cut on you, or you can go see Dr. Lederman. I've never heard anyone send a patient to Dr. Lederman. They always seem to say, hey, you got to have surgery, you got to have surgery, you got to have surgery, you got to have chemo. So she went to a hospital, Super Duper General, but she heard from a radio listener like you. A radio listener like you heard and knows that there are options, so many cancers. And this is a patient who came to me 8 years ago with an 8.5-centimeter mass, a big mass in her kidney, biopsy positive. She was treated 8.5 years ago, and now she's in remission. She's never had more treatment, just a few treatments for her kidney cancer. This was a big one, 8.5 centimeters. Never had chemo, never had surgery, in remission, living her life with no spread of her cancer. And she is so happy to have her kidney and her life, and she has everything else that she wants, including her husband. So her husband, this woman's husband, came to me with frequent urination. He had congestive heart failure, had a heart attack, he had an atrial septal defects, he had bypass surgery, he was on blood thinners, blood pressure, he's had frequent urination, a high PSA, he had a defibrillator, and he never had a biopsy, even though he had a high PSA. His PSA was 13.6. He was seen at Super Duper General, same as his wife who had that kidney cancer that we treated. Never had a biopsy. No one even talked to him about it until he came here. And this is a man also. His father had prostate cancer. His mother had lung cancer. His brother had kidney cancer. Now his wife has kidney cancer. And I examined him, and he had a firm, hard nodule in the prostate. And also what's shocking to me, I can tell you, is that so many men come to me with prostate issues, and they're going to urologists and doctors, and they never do an exam. They never examine the prostate. Well, knowing they have a nodule helps tell you the stage. And he had a high PSA, and we got a biopsy on him. He was going years at Super Duper General. They never talked to him about a biopsy of the prostate. They probably thought he was going to die because he had heart disease and atrial septal defects. He had bypass. He had heart attack, congestive heart failure. But he's only 66 years old. and he wants to live. And we got a biopsy. It was one of the most aggressive cancers, Gleason 8, PSA 13. Wow. We know with surgery, most likely the cancer would come back, rip-roaring back, and with surgery, either open or robotic surgery, most likely his sex life would be kaput. His fluid would be leaking urine. He was already urinating five times a night. And also shortening of the penis. He just did not want that. And his wife was treated with me first. So his wife had this very advanced kidney cancer, which is in remission 8 years. He had a very aggressive cancer, Gleason 8, PSA 13. 6 of 12 cores were positive. And he came to me years ago also. And he's now also in remission, doing great. So both husband and wife doing great here at Radio Surgery North. The wife had kidney cancer, 8.5 centimeters, radio surgery only, non-invasive treatment. The husband, with all these comorbid disease, heart failure and heart attacks and bypass, and a very aggressive cancer. Gleason is how the cancer looks under the microscope. He had Gleason 8. Normal PSA is 4. His PSA was 13. He was treated years ago. His PSA is 0. His wife's in remission. He's in remission. Husband and wife, both doing great here. Two complex, tough cases, so commonly seen here. This is the work we do. And so often people come here and love the work. They seem like we're hidden. Their doctors never say, oh, we can cut out your kidney or go to Dr. Lederman. That'd be the honest thing to do. But no, you have to cut out your kidney. Well, she knew better. She learned about radio surgery from a radio listener. And then her husband learned about us through his wife. He came with her every time, every visit. So he learned about us. He knew about us. He trusted us. And now both husband and wife in remission, doing great. No further treatment, only outpatient therapy, no hospitals, no 70 days in the hospital, no infections, no bleeding. This is the work we do at Radio Surgery New York. And I want to take a minute just to introduce myself, because so many people give advice, and often we don't know who the heck is giving advice. Well, I want to tell you at least who I am. My name is Dr. Gil Lederman. I was born and raised in Waterloo, Iowa, home sweet home. I went to university, medical school, MD, real medical doctor, MD, just like my brother Ted, my wonderful brother Ted, MD at 25, two Dr. Ledermans in my family, two siblings, and then I have a son who's also MD, Dr. Ariel Lederman, who's fantastic, illustrious, Dr. Ariel Lederman, who is the third Dr. Lederman, three Dr. Ledermans, all MDs at 25. Ariel Lederman is board-certified cancer doctor here for you if you want. He's loved by his patients, patients' family, staff. He's compulsive, caring, thoughtful, super hardworking. Patients are lucky to have Dr. Ariel Lederman to be their doctor. You can easily call us at 212-CHOICES. 212-CHOICES to make a date to meet Dr. Ariel Lederman for your cancer questions. And you don't have to have cancer to come to Radio Surgery New York. You might call us about arthritis. You might call us about the pain in the hip, the pain in the knee, pain in the hand, the elbow, the shoulder, or even plantar fasciitis with low-dose radiation for arthritis and plantar fasciitis with high success. You don't have to have cancer to have a brain tumor, to have a benign brain tumor like pituitary tumor, meningioma, acoustic neuroma. You don't have to have cancer for that. Or you can have a fear of cancer and a concern of cancer. If you're really smart, if you don't know what your PSA is, if you haven't had colonoscopy, mammograms, it's time to get checked out. And we accept most insurances, Medicare, Medicaid. You can call us at 212-CHOICES. So one reason people come to us is to get checked out. If you haven't been checked out recently, it's bad news. And we know, for example, men who never get checked out have a much higher rate of dying of prostate cancer. Men who do get checked out have a much lower rate of dying from prostate cancer. And the same is really true, in my view, for breast cancer and colon cancer and other cancers. So lots of reasons to come here. So one reason is to get checked out. I talked already about arthritis and brain tumors. And then another reason to get a consultation here is if you've just been diagnosed with cancer and you want to know the best option. Like I talked about the two women with cholangiocarcinoma, liver cancer. One came to us, had radio surgery years ago, almost a decade ago, has been cancer-free, no further treatment. Another woman, same age, smaller tumor, should have been easier to treat, went to super duper general, had chemo, immunotherapy, had surgery, surgeon told her all the cancer was removed, in fact it was left behind, and the pathology showed it was left behind, then had another total year of chemo, 70 nights in the hospital, and the cancers relapsed where the surgeon cut, and more, wherever the surgeon put their hands, cancer's back, and now she's here with pain, cancer's growing through the diaphragm. So people come to us when surgery or chemo or immunotherapy or standard radiation isn't working or isn't wanted, time to come. So there's lots of reasons to see Dr. Lederman for radiation medicine. And by the way, our schedule on WOR on Sundays, we're here from 11 a.m. to noon, from 1 to 2 p.m. And then on Saturdays, we're here from 11 a.m. to noon, from 1 to 2 p.m., 3 to 4 p.m., and 5 to 6 p.m. on Saturdays on WOR. 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And every night at midnight, many people like to sleep with Dr. Lederman. 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
2: 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This is Rob Redstone here with Dr. Gil Lederman in the heart of New York City. We're just a few steps from the Radio Surgery New York Cancer Treatment Center on Broadway and 38th Street. 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He was the first in New York with fractionated brain radiosurgery, and he's the first in America and in the Western Hemisphere with body radiosurgery. 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
3: We are back. I want to talk about a gentleman who was born in Columbia. He was referred by one of the most prominent urologists in New York City. This is a urologist I've known for decades, a urologist that knows how terrible radical surgery, robotic surgery is for prostate cancer. He hates to do it because he knows that most men would take away their sex life and take away their urinary control. Also, it's a big surgery, and he knows the results are less good than results with Dr. Lederman. So he sent this man to us. He was 71 years old. He's a Hispanic man. He had prostate cancer. He had multiple cores positive for Gleason 7 cancer. That's a more aggressive cancer, more aggressive. Gleason is how the cancer looks on the microscope. The Gleason score goes from 2 to 10. In the middle of 6, everything more than 6 is more aggressive. He had a Gleason 7 cancer. He had multiple cores positive. He had a PSA that was elevated at 4.6. I examined him. His prostate was markedly enlarged. It was huge prostate, sulcus to sulcus, had a huge cancer. He had nocturia, was waking up twice a night. He had daytime urination, he had leakage, he had urgency. He was an athlete most of his life. And, well, he came to us, he was referred by this doctor, he had no family history. So here's another case, like I talked about earlier, that most men do not have, and most women do not have any family history. This man who plays soccer, he worked as a carpenter. I examined him, he had a large prostate, huge prostate, and we treated him now 7 years ago. So he's 7 years later, cancer-free, PSA zero, doing great, happy, healthy, sex life works, urinary life works. He avoided that surgery. He's referred by a surgeon who just hates to do surgery. He'd rather the men do better and he not do surgery. And here's a younger man, 48 years old. He's a Hispanic man married with two children. He's a painter, and he had a PSA of 5.5, Gleason 7 cancer, also referred by one of the biggest surgeons in New York. And he had waking up at night. It's called nocturia. Noc is a Latin word for nighttime, and urea. Noc, nighttime urea, nighttime urination. He had a CT scan, which no spread of the cancer. And then we, of course, got bone scans and MRIs and PET scans. So when I examined him, he had enlarged prostate, stage T1C, Gleason 7. And this is a man we treated 9 years ago. 9 years ago, treated him, and his PSA is now zero, 9 years later. And we follow our patients. Many people say, hey, Dr. Lederman, do you follow your patients? I think I'm hit and run. You know, I treat and run away. No. I've been in New York for, wow, 39 years. So I've been around, and probably I've treated you or your neighbor or your friend or even the person that you don't know about. This is the work we do every day at 1384 Broadway. And we talked about treating benign brain tumors. So as you know, I'm the first doctor to do brain radiosurgery in New York. Radiosurgery is not surgery. There's no cutting, no bleeding. So radio surgery is a misnomer. It was developed by a Swedish doctor years ago. It's supposed to mean that the radiation beam would kill the tumor cells without surgery. So it's a misnomer, and many people are confused that radio surgery, they think it's surgery, but it's not surgery. It's non-invasive treatment. You come in here, you walk in, we set you up, we send in beams, and you get out. You go home or to lunch or work or be with your family. And this is what this woman from Long Island, she's from Great Neck, and she came to us years ago with a meningioma. She had actually multiple meningiomas, and she was treated years ago. And when she first came, she had declined surgery. She saw a neurosurgeon. She was diagnosed almost 10 years ago. The tumor was growing, and she just did not want to have surgery. She was offered surgery at one of the super-duper general hospitals, and we treated her years ago. And she gets follow-ups on a regular basis. She was born in Iran. She's married. She has. She came with a history of thyroid disease and dry eye. She had a dry eye. She was asked to get an MRI. The MRI showed these meningiomas, and the tumor was growing. She actually had two meningiomas. They were growing. And she felt more passive. It was affecting her. Her weight was 140. She was up to date for pap smears. And I examined her neurologic exam was A-OK. She was born in Iran. She came here years ago. She worked in an office. She's married. Her children are out of the house. And she wanted to be treated because she'd seen surgeons, and the surgeons wanted to cut on her to remove these two meningiomas, and she just did not want to do that. Our success rate for meningiomas is 97%. We have an excellent track record over decades, high success treating benign brain tumors like meningiomas, like this woman. You're going to have surgery elsewhere. And no, with surgery, there's a chance of dying on the table. There's a chance of stroke. There's a chance of recurrent cancer. With us, no one's fingers are in your head. There's nothing even touching you. Only invisible beams aimed just at the tumor. And this is the work that we do here at Radio Surgery New York at 1384 Broadway, Broadway and 38th Street in the heart of New York City. So she came. She liked our track record. First in New York. 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We have lots of information, even about low-dose radiation for arthritis of the hips, the hands, plantar fasciitis like Usain Bolt. Low-dose treatment that works very well. 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
2: News this hour from Town Hall. I'm John Scott. On the road, President Trump visited Deep Red, Nebraska for another rally ahead of the midterm elections, less than 30 days away now. The president touting Senator Pete Ricketts.
3: He's a great man. He's respected by everybody. There's no games. He's respected by everybody down there.
2: And the president told the crowd their high gas and diesel prices will come down very soon.
3: Last week, at my request, European nations agreed to release massive amounts of diesel fuel from their reserves. They have tremendous diesel fuel. Diesel's a big thing over there. We have a good relationship, and they're releasing it as we speak. Prices are all going down. Prices are all going way down, but they really are going to plummet as soon as that war ends.
2: President Trump speaking in Grand Island. Following a record overseas deployment, the USS Abraham Lincoln expected to arrive home Thursday.
4: There are about 5,000 sailors on board. The Navy says the crew played a critical role during its deployment in the Middle East, which lasted more than 286 days without a port stop. There are rumors that President Trump will be in San Diego for the return of the vessel, but that is not yet confirmed by the White House.
2: That's Rich Thomason reporting. The Trump administration announcing new additions to hospital price transparency regulations enacted during his first term. They're aimed to making pricing data more acceptable for patients. It builds on a federal rule that requires hospitals to publish their prices in a file so patients can find and compare the cost of services beforehand. White House officials also announcing plans to reveal a pricing framework for prescription drugs. An area of low pressure in the Gulf has a 70% chance of for tropical development. Its odds of becoming a tropical storm rise towards the end of the week. Heavy rain could impact millions in Louisiana, Mississippi, Alabama, and Florida. More on these stories from townhall.com.
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8: Hello, and great to be with you. 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Noah's running the show, and you're the listener. 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We have Noah running the show, and we're going to talk to you about how to get to have your question right through the show, and you'll call Noah in just a few minutes. And we have Rob, who's also a speaker and announcer, all working together to get this show on the air so we can communicate, and that's what we do every day. 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Every day I talk about our patients, and you learn everything about the patient pretty much except for their name and phone number and their date of birth, but you know enough, like you're in a huddle with doctors or grand rounds or chart rounds, where if you've been in a hospital, you've seen doctors walking around, talk to themselves, so you can hear. Well, here, you can hear everything. So it's a little like you went to medical school and you're learning everything you need to know to hopefully get better care for yourself and your loved ones and your family and your neighbor and even others, even that person down the street who may be suffering, doesn't know what to do. And I can tell you there's lots of people who don't know what to do when it comes to their health, don't know who to trust, don't know what to do. And we're trying to give straight information. We're not selling anything. We're not asking you to send money or coins. You don't have to come here. You don't have to listen. You can tune on to get some great music on another station if you want. Or you can try to learn and get better health. And hopefully, if God forbid you get hit by a disease, whether it's cancer or brain tumor or even arthritis, and now we have a special program using low-dose radiation for arthritis, which has been around for decades with thousands of patients treated for arthritis. If you have pain in the knees and the hips and the hands and the elbows and the shoulders, or like Usain Bolt, the fastest man in the world who had a terrible pain in his heel and had low-dose radiation for plantar fasciitis and went on to win gold medals in 3 consecutive Olympics, double gold medals in 3 consecutive Olympics, Usain Bolt. So low-dose radiation is something that 30 million Americans could probably use, and people who don't want to have radical surgery or throw their hip joint or their knee joint or whatever, their elbow joint in the garbage can, but rather do something to try to reduce the inflammation and treatment is very well tolerated. So there's lots of reasons to listen. And most likely, whatever, even if you have arthritis, most likely your arthritis doctor, rheumatologist, orthopedic will not tell you about non-invasive treatment with Dr. Lederman. Most likely you have cancer, your cancer doctor, sad to say, won't tell you. So we're telling you many things that are hidden from you elsewhere. So I want to jump right in, and I want to talk about a person who just sent me an email. Just a few minutes ago, sent me an email. I'm going to read it to you. And it's a person, I won't give you the name, but the topic is urgent small cell cancer in the bladder. And this man writes, it's a 917, so it's a local number. Hi, I'm writing for my brother who just found out he has small cell cancer in the bladder. It's traveled to the liver, so if this is correct, and probably is, it's a stage 4 cancer, traveled from the bladder, got in the bloodstream, and spread to the liver. And this letter writer, the email writer said, quote, he was also told he cannot be treated, that chemotherapy would probably end his life. And he goes on to say, the doctors said he should go in hospice. Hospice is terminal care. I mean, you just go to die. And the letter writer wrote, he has jaundice, his organs are shutting down. Do you think there's something that you can do to help? He's 74 years old. Obvious, time is of the essence, he writes. Thank you, and his name and phone number. So I responded actually within minutes of getting that, and I said, this is the work we do in general. And I even told him, I've just had a patient almost identical to this man, his brother that he describes. I had a patient, and I'll tell you a little about this patient. He's a man who lives in Queens. He's a smoker. And 10 years ago, he came to me with lung cancer. And 10 years ago, his surgeons, he went to see a lung surgeon, and that's usually what happens. You go to the hospital, you have a nodule in the lung, you end up seeing the lung surgeon, thoracic surgeon and pulmonologist, and they told him you have to have your lung removed or a big part of your lung removed. And he just didn't want that. And the doctor, the surgeon at the super big hospital told him, hey, you got to have your lung removed, a part of your lung removed. And he didn't give him any options. And he learned from a friend, a radio listener like you, and that's why it's so important, the work you do. You think you might just be listening to learn, but you may be learning to save someone's life. So a radio listener told this man, hey, I heard that Dr. Lederman treats lung cancer with no cutting, no bleeding, no surgery, no loss of the lung. It's outpatient therapy. And basically, he learned from listening to the radio show. And in fact, 10 years ago, we treated this man who was a smoker, sad to say, and we treated his lung cancer. Now, 10 years later, he's cancer-free. And how do I know that? Well, I just saw him. And this man, as I alluded to a minute or two ago, had a second smoking cancer, small cell cancer of the bladder. And his urologist told him, oh, you got to have your bladder cut out and chemotherapy for small cell cancer of the bladder. And this man said, no, I'm going to Dr. Lederman. And the urologist is, again, a doctor who is a surgeon in the urinary system, whether it's the kidneys or the ureters or the bladder or the prostate or testicles, the urinary system, told him, you got to have the surgery, you got to remove your bladder, you got to have chemotherapy or you'll die. And the man said, no, I trust Dr. Lederman. I went to him 10 years ago. I'm cancer-free. I'm going to try it again. And he came to me with a small cell cancer, which is a very aggressive cancer, often smoking-related, but not always, of the bladder. And his bladder was filled with cancer. And his doctor said, don't go to Dr. Lederman, blah, blah, blah, blah, blah, blah, blah, blah, all those nasty words which we've heard before. We hear so often of doctors who are in, like, competition. You'd think the doctor would be fighting for the patient's benefit. Instead, the doctor's in competition. He's afraid the patient's going to walk away. Well, he said all the nasty things, and I truly believe that when doctors say all these nasty things about Dr. Lederman, me, it makes people more eager to come here, and this man came here, and indeed he had a small cell cancer, and his bladder was filled with cancer, and it already had traveled. It traveled to the other lung, a different lung than what we treated. We treated the right lung, and now it's in the left lung, and it was biopsy proven. It was small cell cancer, stage 4, because once the cancer travels in the bloodstream, it's stage 4. So we treated his bladder, and then this doctor, the urologist, at one of the super big hospitals who said all the nasty things about me, we finished up the treatment to the bladder, and then this man went back to him. And the urologist said, well, let me look and see what Dr. Lederman did, blah, blah, blah, blah, blah, blah, blah. And he looked inside and he said, oh, my God, all the cancer's gone. All the cancer's gone. And he did biopsies to prove all the cancer in the bladder is gone. Everything that we treated, the cancer was gone. And he never apologized and said, oh, what I said about Dr. Lederman is wrong. He never said that. But the patient understood very well. Everything he said about Dr. Lederman was wrong. And in fact, he's now cancer-free in the lung that we treated 10 years ago. In the bladder, the urologist wanted to cut up the bladder. The cancer was treated with us. No cutting, no bleeding, no chemo. All outpatient therapy. Came in, had his treatment, went home, lived his life, no side effects. Cancer's gone. And then we treated the cancer in the other lung where it had traveled. And now that's gone too. And this is the work we do here at Radio Surgery New York. So when this brother called this morning, and he just called a few minutes ago and asked me if we can treat small cell cancer. And elsewhere they told him he had stage 4 cancer, he's going to die, he has to go on hospice. He asked if they could do something to help him, and I said this is exactly the work we often do, and obviously we need to see the patient and the documents, and we can't promise anything over the phone or the radio. But we have a lot of experience having treated 40,000 patients over 4 decades. This is the work that we do every day at 1384 Broadway. So for this man, I invited him in. He said time is of the essence. I responded to his email within minutes. I invited him in. He can come in as soon as tomorrow morning. He can be here at 8 in the morning. We're here for his brother with the small cell cancer in the bladder, who's told he has to go on hospice because chemo will kill him. And we hear that kind of story all the time. So my name's Dr. Lederman, first in America with body radio surgery, first in the Western Hemisphere with body radio surgery, first in New York with brain radio surgery for brain tumors, cancers of the brain or benign tumors, or even like I spoke about earlier, low-dose radiation for arthritis, arthritis of the knees, hips, hands, elbows, shoulders, feet, with 30 million Americans annually having arthritis pain. And sad to say, so many having radical surgery where they cut out your knee and throw it in a garbage can and give you a new knee. And I've seen the notes from doctors. I've seen the notes where they had warned the patients, hey, it can take a year to convalesce. You have to go through physical therapy and get ready and build up your muscles and do this and do that. With us, no. 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
1: 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This is Rob Redstone here with Dr. Gil Lederman in the heart of New York City. 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
2: We are back. I want to tell you a story about a woman I just saw a couple days ago. I saw him twice, actually. This is a woman, 64 years old, born in New York City. She's married. And a couple years ago, she had a right breast cancer. She had stage 4 cancer when she came to the doctor. She didn't come here. She went elsewhere. She had cancer in the lung and the spine, and she had a lung biopsy. And she was treated at one of the super-duper biggest places in town, and she had chemo for a year, and she got very sick. She said she had stage 4 toxicity with neuropathy. Neuropathy is pain in the hands and feet from chemo, and lots of people get chemo, get pain in the hands and numbness in the hands, and often can't even walk because her feet are so painful. And then she had that terrible pain from the chemo, and then they gave her a month off and started more chemo. And she's had more chemo for 3.5 years, more chemo. And she had a new scan in the last week, and she has new masses in the lung and the liver. Obviously, the chemo's not working, and she has massive swelling of the breast. The breast is bleeding, and it's painful and swelling, and doctors told her they're not going to give any more radiation to the breast area. The dose they gave was not obviously adequate. The cancer came back, so it was not adequate. And now they want to treat just a small piece of skin around the armpit area and leave all the cancer in the breast. The breast looks like it's 6 pounds of hamburger. The skin is gone. The cancer is bubbling through. It looks like Mount Vesuvius with cancer bubbling through the entire breast. And if you can imagine, one breast is like a B cup, and one breast, that's a normal breast, and then the other breast is like a triple E cup, but it's all cancer. And she's had 3.5 years of chemo. It didn't work. And remember, chemo on average is $200,000 a year. So she's had more than $500,000 of chemo. And people can say, well, I didn't pay for it. But in fact, that's what we're all paying for, you and me and your neighbor and everyone else, because it comes out of your salary, comes out of your taxes, comes out of your life. And you could be spending your money for other things than for useless chemotherapy. And doctors at this super-duper place knew that the chemo wasn't working. They actually know it well in advance. But they gave her 3.5 years of chemo, which on average would be about actually $700,000. It's about $200,000 a year. So she has this massive swelling. And I told her that we may be able to treat her. We need to get the radiation records. And I told her that treating that little piece of skin under the armpit is totally useless because she's got the whole breast bubbling over, swelling over like a erupting volcano, and they want to treat a small piece of skin under the armpit. No, doesn't make sense. And I told her it doesn't make sense. So what's the first thing she does? She goes back to the other place and she says, Dr. Lederman disagrees with everything you're doing. Dr. Lederman thinks you're wrong. And they say, okay, we'll do what Dr. Lederman said. Well, when you have a patient telling their doctor how to treat them, you know that you've got the wrong doctor. Because the doctor's only treating her because they're afraid that she's going to come to a doctor who has more experience, having treated 40,000 patients. So they're going to give a treatment to keep her from coming to Dr. Lederman, who may well be able to help her, when their treatment, 4 years of radiation to the breast, dose was not adequate, chemotherapy never worked, was toxic, not adequate. They're afraid she's going to walk away. So all of a sudden they change their tune and say, oh, we'll do what Dr. Lederman does. Although 2 minutes before, they told her, oh, we can't do that. We wouldn't do that. We don't have no knowledge of that. We have no experience about that. Would you trust a doctor who just changes the tune because he's afraid the patient's going to walk away? Would you trust a doctor who hasn't any ideas? Would you trust a doctor that's given chemo for 3.5 years, hasn't worked? Would you trust a doctor that gave her

0: radiation, it didn't work. It just doesn't make sense. And then they're going to give her, oh, we'll try to copy Dr. Lederman. Well, they can't copy Dr. Lederman because Dr. Lederman, number one, didn't tell him what he's going to do. Dr. Lederman does things differently. Dr. Lederman thinks differently, just like this woman. She'd been elsewhere, super-duper general, for 3.5 years. The chemo didn't work. The radiation didn't work. Now they want to treat a little piece of skin under the axilla, which is going to have absolutely no consequence on this cancer. It's bubbling throughout the breast. The breast is swollen up, immense, filled with cancer cells. So there's lots of reasons, even if you're going to super-duper general, and you think super-duper general is so fantastic, you may want to come to Radio City New York and get some new ideas, hopefully better ideas, and hopefully better results. This woman, 3.5 years of chemotherapy, $700,000 of chemo, probably another $50,000 of other things, including testing, radiation, and so on. You want to know why your health insurance premiums are so high and why health costs are so high? Because of useless treatment. Useless treatment and high prices, and high prices of treatments that don't work. So sad. My name is Dr. Lederman, having treated 40,000 patients over 40 years, huge experience, first in America with body radiosurgery, first in New York with brain radiosurgery, and now low-dose radiation for arthritis, plantar fasciitis, here for you. And I want to talk about a man I treated 10 years ago. He had a cancer in the cheek. This man, he comes religiously twice a year. We treated a cancer in his cheek, right where the cheek and the nose and the lip, the nasal labial fold, and the, it's called the ala of the nose, all met. He had a big cancer on the cheek, and dermatologist wanted to cut out part of his lip and his nose and his cheek. It was called Mohs surgery, M-O-H-S, and he just did not want to be deformed. And 10 years ago, we treated him with non-invasive treatment, radiosurgery to the area, with just a few doses, and he's now cancer-free. And we checked on him, like we talked about a few minutes ago. We check on our patients, and we saw this PSA went from 4 to 8. His PSA doubled in just 6 months. So he'd had been checked before when his PSA was 4. There was no cancer, and now the PSA's doubled on its own, without any intervention, on its own. And, of course, we repeated the PSA just to make sure it wasn't laboratory error. But PSA velocity is a warning sign. When PSA goes up suddenly, it's a warning sign that there may be cancer there that's becoming aggressive. And we arranged for a repeat PSA. In fact, we did it in our office. And we're getting an MRI of the prostate to visualize the prostate. And then we'll talk to him about other things, possibly even a little biopsy, a small needle in the prostate, to diagnose why his PSA doubled. Remember, this is a man that we treated 10 years ago for skin cancer, and he's so happy and he's so trusting because he saw our good results. Now with the PSA doubled, and it's a warning sign to everyone, to every man with who doesn't know what their PSA is doing. Here's a man 6 months ago, his PSA was 4. Now it's 8. Have you been checked lately? Or for a woman with breast cancer, have you been checked? Mammograms, colonoscopy, pap smears. And this is the work we do. We try to do work to try to prevent disease or find disease early on when it's most treatable and most curable. So for this man, two issues. Skin cancer in remission 10 years later. Didn't want deforming surgery on his nose, his cheek, his lip, his nasal labial fold. Treated with low dose, treated with radiation, non-invasively. And now with a PSA that's jumped. And it's a reminder to every man, you should get checked on a regular basis. And if you don't know what you have, for men or women, give us a call at 212-CHOICES. We accept most insurances, Medicare, Medicaid. My name is Dr. Lederman. And I just want to take a minute to introduce myself because so many people give advice and we don't really know who's given the advice. So my name is Dr. Gil Lederman, born in Waterloo, Iowa. Went to public school, university, MD at 25. Like my brother Ted, my wonderful brother Ted Lederman, MD at 25. And like Ariel Lederman, my son, 3 Dr. Ledermans, all MDs at 25. Ariel Lederman, MD at 25, trained at illustrious hospitals and universities from the Atlantic to the Pacific, from East Coast to West Coast here in the United States, and is now board certified cancer doctor here for you. He's a loving, caring, thoughtful, competent person, and people are lucky to have Dr. Ariel Lederman care for them. He's available. You can call us at 212-CHOICES, 212-246-4237. He's loved by his patients, loved by their families, loved by the staff, and loved by his family. So you're lucky to have Dr. Ariel Lederman here for you if you want. Board certified, magna cum laude at one of the biggest universities in America. And I want to tell you about myself just for a minute. Born and raised in Waterloo, as I said, MD at 25, went on to University of Chicago, Michael Reese, trained in internal medicine for 3 years, took care of thousands of patients, board certified in internal medicine, went on to Harvard Medical School, the prestigious Dana-Farber Cancer Institute, treated thousands of patients with cancer, board certified, stayed on the staff at Dana-Farber, and then went on to Harvard Medical School, the Joint Center for Radiation Therapy, the illustrious Joint Center for Radiation Therapy, trained in radiation, treated thousands of patients, board certified, the only Harvard-trained, triple board certified radiation doctor in New York, here for you, one of the few in the world. So you're welcome to come see Dr. Lederman or Dr. Lederman, board certified. We have other doctors as well. Give us a call at 212-CHOICES. You can come about arthritis. You can come about plantar fasciitis. You can come about cancer if you've been diagnosed. You can come and get checked up, which is so important. So important. Maybe the most important thing we do. And then treatment. We can treat people when they're initially diagnosed or treat people when cancer treatment doesn't work, like the woman with the breast cancer. 3.5 years of chemo and radiation, useless, had no plans. They're going to repeat the same old thing that didn't work before, useless, until she came to Radio Surgery New York. My name is Dr. Lederman, 1384 Broadway, Broadway and 38th Street. And one more thing I want to tell you, our schedule, by the way, on WR, on Sundays we're here from 11 a.m. to noon and from 1 to 2 p.m., on Saturdays from 11 to noon, from 1 to 2, from 3 to 4, and 5 to 6 in the afternoon on Saturdays, and every night at midnight. So give us a call if you want. My name's Dr. Lederman. We'll be right back.
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1: 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This is Rob Redstone here with Dr. Gil Lederman in the heart of New York City. 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
2: We are back. I want to talk about a lady. She was sent here by a doctor. So she has stage 4 cancer. She has a history of breast cancer. Sad to say, she had lumpectomy alone, which most likely does not work. She declined systemic therapy, declined radiation. Now she had a cough, and she had a scan which showing widespread disease in the lung, the center of the lung, which is called the mediastinum, but the center of the chest, really between the right lung and left lung. She had hoarseness. It seemed like she had vocal cord paralysis from the cancer in her mediastinum. She had cancer in the liver, cancer in the spleen. She had a biopsy done at one of the big hospitals, and she came to me for a second opinion. This is a woman who's married. She brought her wife with her. She had no radiation and no hormonal therapy for breast cancer years ago. She's now being seen by a doctor who offered supplements only. She had a chest x-ray. She had a CAT scan. She had a PET scan. She had fluid on the lung. She had a biopsy. The biopsy was just done a day or two ago. We called the hospital to get the records. It was not available. And she came to me for a fresh second opinion. So you can say, hey, what good is it to see Dr. Lederman if she doesn't have the records? Well, I saw her. I met her. We discussed all the options. And I examined her. She'd been examined by her doctors just a day before. She had been in one of the biggest hospitals just 2 days before. And no one examined her thoroughly, it seems, because I examined her and I found that she had swelling in the legs. This was a 60-year-old woman who was otherwise in good health. She is a lecturer at a university in New York. She was with her wife. I examined her. She had asymmetric swelling. Her right leg was more swollen than the left side. And I said, hey, you might have a blood clot in your leg. Let's get emergently a duplex. A duplex is a test to look for swelling in the leg. And people with cancer have much more swelling, much more blood clots. And remember, blood clots can travel through the blood system to the lung and heart and kill the person. So this woman, it was late in the day, and I arranged for her to have a test on her leg done immediately. And guess what? She had seen one of the biggest hospitals in New York. She saw multiple doctors, surgeons, interns, residents, nurses, nurse practitioners, assistants, her attending doctor. She went to see her oncologist. No one checked her leg. No one checked her leg. No one examined her. They all did their job, so to speak. The surgeon opened up her chest and did a biopsy. The residents probably wrote a note. The oncologist talked to her about, I don't know, concoctions, vitamins, which we don't believe in very much. And yet here she came for a serious, like we treat every patient, seriously. We examined her. We found asymmetric swelling in the legs, arranged for a duplex test, which is a painless, easiest test. She had blood clot, and she started on blood thinners immediately, probably to save her life. And this is the work we do every day at 1384 Broadway. She's had care for years. She was diagnosed with this breast cancer 3 years ago, so she's been seeing so-called cancer doctors for years. No one ever examined her until she came to Radio Surgery New York. She had been in the hospitals. They passed on it. Her cancer doctor passed on it. And this is the work we do. And now, with one visit, 1 hour, she's so devoted, she sees the difference between care here with Dr. Lederman, Radio Surgery New York, and all the other doctors she's been exposed to, and she's been exposed to many. She's been seen by surgeons, one that opened up her chest, one who wrote up her history, the nurses, the nurse practitioners, the assistant, the physician assistant, the hospitalist, the chemo doctor. Everyone saw her within days of me seeing her, and yet no one examined her leg. Lucky for her, she came. Lucky for her, we examined her. This is what we do every day. Lucky for her, she listened. She got the test done immediately. She was found to have a blood clot. She was placed on medicine for blood thinning to help prevent death from blood clot. And blood clots are serious business, especially in cancer patients. And this is the work that we do every day at 1384 Broadway, Broadway and 38th Street in the heart of New York City. It's the work we do. It's only one thing that makes us so different than everybody else. My name is Dr. Lederman. I want to talk about a woman who came to us from, well, she's born in Ukraine. She's 48 years old, so a young woman. She's married. She comes with her husband. She speaks only Russian. And she came with breast cancer. She went to one of the super-duper biggest hospitals in New York where they love to do chemo and they love to do surgery. And she had both breasts removed. Both breasts removed. And now she's got very extensive disease in the left breast and in the mediastinum. She has stage 4 cancer. She's married. She has no children. She comes with her husband, speaks only Russian. And she had a right breast cancer and was lymph node positive. She had months of chemotherapy. And then she had bilateral mastectomy. She had both breasts. They convinced her at this super big hospital they should remove the good breast as well as the cancer breast. And as you know, when I came to New York at the super duper big hospitals, 97% of the women with breast cancer were losing their breasts. Here with Dr. Lederman, the exact opposite. 90% of women were keeping their breasts, even more today. So why they removed the good breast? I guess they were able to convince her to remove her good breast. And now she has reconstruction. All these things cost tens of thousands of dollars. She had bilateral mastectomies, reconstruction. And now she has extensive cancer in the opposite breast. She has nodules throughout the skin. They're positive, biopsy positive. This was in the good breast. So the breast is supposedly cut off for no reason. Now the cancers travel there from the bad breast. So probably the doctors, who knows, maybe they spread it when they did the surgery. So now they're going to give her more and more chemo. She's already had lots of chemo. It's widespread. It's estrogen receptor negative, progesterone receptor negative, and she's suffering. I examined her. The left breast was very, very tender. You could barely touch the breast without her screaming or reacting in pain. And remember, this has not ever been treated. This was the good side. So sometimes doing more surgery makes more trouble, and this woman has lots of trouble. And I've told her, I've explained to her, like every patient, I try to explain the history, what's happened to her so she understands, and the purpose of treating her to try to control this pain and suffering. Also, I just want to give her more and more chemo, which, as you know, costs on average about $200,000 a year. And chemo for breast cancer doesn't cure anybody. It might slow down the cancer for a few weeks or months. In her, it most likely won't work at all because she's had lots of chemo before. So this woman who had bilateral mastectomy, stage 4 cancer, they convinced her to do this big surgery. If she'd come here, she probably would have both of her own breasts and probably would not have the cancer in this breast where the cancer has traveled to from the cancerous breast. So there's lots of things to do, lots of options. It's lots of reasons why people come here for fresh second opinion. People are motivated when they learn about all the options. The sad thing is the doctors at this super-duper big place, they never told her about all the options. They told her that they recommend bilateral mastectomy, and she never pursued it. She's a little bit timid. She's a little bit afraid to ask. And this is the work we do. We explain all the options. Here at Radio Surgery New York, you'll see art on the wall, including the art or the options, all the options. We don't hide any options. We explain all the options, and this is the work we do at Radio Surgery New York. And women with breast cancer, most likely the woman with breast cancer is going to leave here with her both breasts that she came in with. That's what most women want. Most women do not want to lose their breast. This is the work we do. And I want to talk about a woman who came to us Last year, she came with left knee pain. She had been seen by orthopedic surgeons for years. She was told she had to have surgery. She's 65 years old. She has one son. She's had knee pain for years, 10 years. She saw multiple doctors. She had x-rays. She had MRI. She had physical therapy. She had injections. She's getting worse and worse and worse and worse. It limits her motions, limits her activities. The doctor told her that she had bilateral femoral patelloarthritis, which was severe. She had right hip arthritis, severe. He recommended medicines, compression socks. She had severe degeneration in both knees, and he recommended to do hip replacement and knee replacement. She's 224 pounds. 2 years ago, she was 274, so she lost weight on a diet, telling her to lose weight to get better, but the arthritis and the damage was done. Her mother had breast cancer. Her father had prostate cancer. She had been teaching Spanish until recently, a physical exam. She had tenderness in the right knee, left knee. She had severe tenderness and limitations of motion. And we offered all the options. We usually like to get scans of the area. Patients that come here want to get better. They would like to get better without surgery, without knee replacement, without surgery. She's already had medicines, physical therapy, injections. None of it worked. And we know with low-dose radiation for arthritis, the success rate is 80%. So most people get better, and it's a very appealing treatment. We've not seen any side effects because it's such low dose. It's low dose that's effective, low dose that usually helps, and low dose that usually causes no side effects. So we have information to send you if you have arthritis. And remember, 30 million Americans have arthritis. 2 million have plantar fasciitis. And most people are never told by their rheumatologist, never told by their bone doctor, never told by anyone about low-dose radiation for arthritis. And this woman had treatment, and now she is so happy, she wants to treat the next joint. So usually we treat the worst joint first, the worst place first, and that's what we did in her, and she's so happy with the results. She wants us to treat a second joint, and this is the work we do. Again, our work is covered by most insurances, Medicare, Medicaid. We'll send you information if you wish. 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
2: 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We're just a few steps from the Radio Surgery New York Cancer Treatment Center on Broadway and 38th Street. 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
3: We are back. I just want to make a special call out to Hava and Michael, a lovely couple, my daughter and son-in-law with a handsome son named Jordan, who's expecting a baby any minute, driving to make their home, driving to make their house, driving to make their family, loving couple, loving parents, beautiful child, and beautiful, God willing, child to come. So a special call out for Hava and Michael and Jordan. Love you and hope you are A-OK listening to the show. I want to talk about a 40-year-old woman, and a few days ago we spoke about the increased incidence of colon cancer in young people. And colon cancer is becoming one of the most common cancers, most common causes of death in Americans, men and women. So it's something to reckon with. And it used to be a disease of old people, 60 or 70-year-old. And in fact, I just sent my children a notice, hey, get your colonoscopies when you're in your 30s. Don't wait. And it's a risky business. So all the cancer screening, you always think it's another day, another person. Might be time to check out yourself. And if you want to get checked out yourself, if you need help, give us a call. Come in for consultation. 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My name is Dr. Lederman. Come in. One reason to get checked up, make sure you don't have cancer. Make sure if you have cancer, you're found early. Early before it spreads. And even Michael and Hava, I spoke to them. And Michael's really smart. Michael already had his colonoscopy, even though he's a young man. He had his colonoscopy. He had a friend who had colon cancer. And he took action. Very, very, very, very smart man. I want to talk about a patient. This is all precipitated by, number one, information for you. And number two, a patient. And I want to talk about a 40-year-old woman born in New York City. She's single. She has one daughter. She comes with her sister and brother and sister-in-law. And she was fine until last year. Last year, she had rectal bleeding. She lost her menstruation. She lost weight. She went to the emergency room with weight loss. She was seen by a doctor. She did not tell them she had rectal bleeding. She then went to her primary doctor, and the primary doctor learned about the rectal bleeding, and she had a gastroenterologist, and she went to one of the big, super-pooper big hospitals in New York. She had a CAT scan. She had colonoscopy. She had a mass in the rectum. It was 75% of the circumference of the rectum. She had a CT scan, which showed a mass in the liver. So it was stage 4 cancer. She had a liver biopsy. And saw a surgeon. The surgeon wanted to cut out the rectum and cut out the liver. Well, surgery for stage 4 cancer, it's already in the bloodstream. And she was just adamant she did not want her rectum removed. She did not want part of her liver removed. She lost lots of blood. Normal hemoglobin is about 15, 16. Hers was 8. She said she was on iron all her life. She had no pain. So some people think, oh, I don't have pain, I don't have cancer. No. Here's an exact example. She had terrible cancer, stage 4, in a 40-year-old. So don't think if you're young that you're protected by youth. And the bleeding was continuing. Her hearing was okay. Her eating was okay. Her weight was 137. 2 years ago, it was 165. She lost almost 30 pounds. That's why I always say I'm always worried about my cancer patients who lose weight. Some people say, oh, I'm on a diet. Well, everyone in America is on a diet. She's 5'4". She went from 165 to 137. She never smoked. She never did anything to cause this cancer. Never did anything. She didn't take drugs. She wasn't a smoker or drinker. She had the CAT scan done. It showed this thickening in the rectal wall. It showed lymph nodes around the rectum and then a mass in the liver. And she chose to be treated with us. She did not want to have surgery. She did not want her rectum to be removed. She did not want part of her liver to be removed. That's what they wanted at these big hospitals. And she just does not want that. I examined her whole body, and found the rectal cancer, found the liver involvement, and we staged her up. We got all the records, and we talked to her about all the options. We talked about chemo and surgery and radiation, immunotherapy, and combination therapy, multimodality therapy, even no therapy. And she was just adamant, and her family was adamant, that she not have any surgery. And we've treated both the rectal cancer and the liver with radiosurgery. And in both sites, she is in remission. The rectal cancer is in remission. It's shrinking away. The liver cancer we treated going away. And this is the work we do every day at 1384 Broadway. First with radiosurgery in New York. First with radiosurgery in America. First with radiosurgery in the Western Hemisphere. This is the work we do. So young people, the lesson here is get checked up. If you have questions, your doctor doesn't do it for you. Your doctor thinks you're too old or too young. We have patients who come. The doctor won't do tests because they think the patient's too old. And most people who will get refused are very angry about it. They feel like it's age discrimination. And young people, doctor won't do it. They say they're too young. And there's so many cases where the patient with cancer that I see, the doctor doesn't listen to the patient. So it's so important to listen to the patient, examine the patient. This is the work we do here at Radio Surgery New York. I want to speak about a man who's 54 years old. He's an electrician. He's married. He has 9 children. He was born in Guyana. He's a black man, like I talked about. 1 in 6 black men have prostate cancer. 1 in 23 will die of prostate cancer. So it's a serious disease in every man. It's one of the most common diseases in men in America. It's even more common in black men. It's more common in Caribbean origin men. This is a black man from Guyana, just next to the Caribbean. He had a biopsy done 8 years ago. He was found to have a Gleason 8 cancer. He was urinating 4 times a night. He was offered medicines, which he accepted. We offered him staging. He came with low back pain and rib pain. And it's very important when you have cancer. There's 2 questions. What kind of cancer do you have, and where is it? He was a smoker. I advised him, of course, to stop the smoking. He had no cough, no shortness of breath. He was on medicine for his blood pressure and diabetes at only age 54. He worked as an electrician. I examined him. His prostate was enlarged. There were no nodules. He had stage T1C, Gleason 7 cancer. And he came to me 8 years ago. He was treated 8 years ago. And now, 8 years later, his PSA is 0. He's had no treatment, no chemo, no surgery, no hormones, only radiation, a short course of radiation here at Radio Surgery New York, where we've treated 9,000 men for cure of their prostate cancer. This is the work we do every day at Radio Surgery New York. And this man is now in remission 8 years later. He did not want surgery, did not want to lose his sex life, did not want to lose his urinary life, did not want to have a shortened organ. He came here with a high Gleason. Gleason 8 is very serious. Most men who have surgery, robotic or open surgery for Gleason 8, have a relapse of their cancer. He didn't want a relapse if he could avoid it. He wanted to maintain his quality of life. And this is the work that we do every day at 1384 Broadway and 38th Street in the heart of New York City. And I want to talk about a man who came to me years ago. He came to me years ago with a Gleason 6 cancer. He had 10 of 12 cores positive, stage T2. He had a family member. He had two first-degree relatives with cancer of the prostate. His PSA was 5.9. He had planned robotic surgery. They were going to do robotic surgery on him. And then he learned all of a sudden you get better results with Dr. Lederman, and you have a better chance of keeping your sex life and your urinary life. He weighed 164. He had a brother and a father who both had prostate cancer. He's an ambassador for one of the big countries in the Caribbean. And not only is he cancer-free from the prostate, but he now has arthritis. He's a sportsman, a soccer player, has terrible pain in the knee, and he wants low-dose radiation for his arthritis. He's a man that's had benefit from radiosurgery of his prostate, cancer-free years later, and now wants the same benefit from low-dose radiation for arthritis. Thousands of people have been treated over decades with high success rate for arthritis and plantar fasciitis of the knee, the hip, the hands, the elbows, the shoulders, and ankles.
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6: News this hour from Town Hall. I'm John Scott. Vice President Vance rallying in Alaska ahead of the midterms.
7: The Democrats are obsessed with this state this cycle. AOC and Kamala Harris and the rest, they see the last frontier as their last best hope to take America in a far left direction.
6: Vance was in Fairbanks on Monday for Senator Dan Sullivan, a Republican locked in a close re-election campaign. The vice president also called Sullivan's challenger, Democrat Mary Peltola, a failure. President Trump visits Deep Red, Nebraska for another rally ahead of the November election.
8: But with your support, just 29 days from now, Nebraska is going to defeat the radical left Democrats once again. And on November 3rd, we're going to send Pete Ricketts back to the United States Senate.
6: The president in Grand Island, Nebraska, rallying for Senator Ricketts and other Republicans. He warned against giving Democrats control, calling the midterms less than 30 days away now among the most important ever. Conservatives say President Trump was right, and the media are doing an about-face on the Strait of Hormuz.
9: They argue that media outlets initially portrayed Iran as gaining control over the Strait of Hormuz during the ongoing war, criticizing President Trump's strategy, but recent reports show oil exports from the Persian Gulf have rebounded to pre-war levels, while Iran's exports have plummeted to zero due to U.S. blockades. This shift validates the commander-in-chief's approach, crippling Iran's economy and leverage, prompting a quiet media reversal without direct credit to the president. Ron Taylor reporting.
6: Monday Night Football at the Superdome. The Atlanta Falcons beat the New Orleans Saints, the final 45-24. More on these stories from townhall.com.
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3: 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Here for you with your questions and your concerns, and we're not selling anything, so you can sit back and put your wallet in your pocket. This is what you can do, but it's always best to meet in person to discuss all issues. So I want to talk first of all about a 45-year-old woman. This is a 45-year-old woman who came to me with blood in the urine. She had blood in the urine. She went to her doctor. We often talk about signs of cancer, and blood in the urine could be one sign. Blood anywhere could be any sign. A lump can be any sign. Weight loss can be any sign. pain can be any sign. And this is a woman who came to me just a couple days ago. Why'd she come to me? Well, she had two reasons. Number one, she had blood in the urine. She had a CAT scan and a scan that showed a large mass, 13-centimeter mass, like a melon in her kidney. She's only 45 years old, so it's clearly abnormal. She came to me for that reason, number one. Number two, because I treated her father. So I treated her father, and her father is very impressed. I just spoke to him yesterday, and he said, well, he sends lots of his friends to me because he likes the care that he gets here, and especially with Dr. Ariel Lederman, board-certified cancer doctor working with me, and by the way, my wonderful, illustrious son. So this is the work that we do every day at 1384 Broadway. So let me tell you about this 45-year-old woman whose father came to me and friends came to me, and now at a young age, pretty young, 45, to have a 13-centimeter kidney mass. So she had blood in the urine 2 weeks ago. She had a CAT scan which showed a mass in the kidney. She had a CAT scan which showed lymph nodes around the kidney. She had a CAT scan that showed a lesion in the spine, and she had a CAT scan that showed a nodule in the lung. So it sounds very, very, very, very ominous, with a large mass in the kidney and in the spine and in the lung. And, well, she saw a urologist. And often if you go, you, I'm talking about proverbial you, anyone goes to the emergency room with blood in the urine, and they have a scan, and they found a mass in the kidney. They call up the urologist. Urologist is a surgeon who operates on the urinary system, and she saw a urologist at one of the big hospitals in the neighboring state, a super-duper hospital. And they told her, well, they have to cut out that kidney. They have to cut out that kidney. Well, the kidney mass is 13 centimeters. The urologist said, well, it's a big mass, and it's surrounding the other tissues, but we can cut it out. And her father was very, very, very insistent that she comes here to get a second opinion. He's an avid listener to this show. He's an avid patient of ours. And he sends his friends here because he likes the care he gets at Radio City New York with Dr. Gill and Dr. Ariel Lederman. So I saw her, I examined her, I went over her records, I explained to her what we saw. There's been no biopsy, so the surgeon just wants to go in and cut out that 13-centimeter mass, if he, it's a he, can. I'm not being sexist, it's a he surgeon, and ignore the spine, and ignore the lung, and ignore the lymph nodes, and whoa, whoa, oh, whoa, oh, whoa, oh, whoa, that's exactly the opposite that we do here at Radio Surgery New York. Why? Well, you want a surgeon to go in to operate on a 13-centimeter mass that's stuck down to adjacent tissues that, first of all, may not get out the mass. Number two, doesn't acknowledge what the cancer is before going in. You can do a simple little needle biopsy, which is painless and easy and quick, and tell you exactly what that mass is. And number two, ignores the lymph nodes around the kidney. Number three, ignores the mass in the spine, sclerotic lesion in the thoracic spine, and the nodule in the lung. And probably all the, you know what, will hit the fan at the time of the surgery, when all of a sudden the woman has been led down the primrose path thinking that surgery is going to be her ideal treatment, when in fact she has no idea what it is. She has no idea what the extent of the what it is, and is taking advice of the surgeon. And lucky for her, in my view, her father came here years ago, and her father had good treatment here for his cancer years ago, and her father is in remission from treatment here at Radio City New York years ago. So what did we advise? Well, number one, physical exam. And I did examine her. And in fact, here's a 45-year-old woman whose legs are all swollen up. Well, why are legs swollen up in a 45-year-old healthy woman, or formerly healthy woman? The surgeon who was going to cut out her kidney didn't even examine her body, did not even examine her legs. And the worrisome issue with swollen legs is, number one, you can have blood clot, but in kidney cancer it can even be more, because kidney cancers often grow through the blood vessel that goes to the kidney and goes to the inferior vena cava, which is the blood vessel that takes blood back to the heart. And when it does it, it can back up all the blood behind, including in the leg. And that's very likely why she has swelling in her legs. So if she has cancer in the kidney that's going through the veins, it's going into the inferior vena cava, which sometimes can go even all the way up to the heart, the surgeon's going to open her up and not even know that she's got swollen legs, not even know that she's got a cancer that's clogging her blood vessels, and he's going to operate on her, and wow, what's he going to do then when he finds out the cancer's going through the blood vessels and then fear of vena cava? Wow, oh wow, oh wow. So what did we propose? All the things we proposed are easy, safe, and will give this woman lots of information about what's going on in her body. First of all, I believe she should have a needle biopsy of the kidney. It can easily be done. It's usually not done. If you think your doctor's going to do it, you're wrong. I've taken care of thousands of people with kidney cancers. It's usually not done. The surgeons like to go in and cut it out. They don't like, for whatever reason, the patient to have that information. Knowledge is power, as my father used to say, Marvin Lederman, my beloved father, knowledge is power. When you can give the patient knowledge, the patient can take action and get better care. So first of all, get a biopsy of the kidney. We propose that. We offer that. Number two, she needs scans of her body. She needs an MRI of her body. She's never had an MRI to look at the kidney and the lymph nodes and the blood vessels around the kidney going to the heart. And number three, she needs a PET scan to further define what's in the spine, what's in the lung, what's in the lymph node before any surgery. And then, of course, the question is, does Dr. Lederman at Radio Surgery New York treat kidney cancer? And the answer is thousands. We've treated thousands of kidney cancers and lung cancers and liver cancers and pancreas cancers and breast cancers and bladder cancers and prostate cancers and cancers in the primary site where it starts and cancer in the metastatic site with high success, on average 90% success. And it's durable, unlike chemotherapy or immunotherapy, where treatment in general may work temporarily for weeks or months and then the cancer just grows back. So for this woman, she's got choices. 212 Choices are her phone number, and she came here to 212 Choices and saw Dr. Lederman. She's got big choices. I spoke to her. I spoke to her father. I think it's clear-cut that she needs to get a biopsy first. She needs to know where this cancer is, and she should know that there are options. And so many people, after they lose the kidney, after the surgeon cuts out the kidney and throws it in the bucket, the kidney is lost forever. And the patient often is very sad and angry when they learn about the options, having never been told that by the surgeon. Should the surgeon know about all the options? 100%. When I went to medical school, what were we taught? We were taught to educate the patient. The patient should learn all the options. We're not selling anything. We're not selling radiosurgery or surgery or chemo or immunotherapy. We're not selling anything. And maybe if you're going to a hospital or a doctor where they're selling things or they're pushing things on you, it's time to get a fresh second opinion at Radio Surgery New York. And for this woman, hopefully the hour I spent with her will change her life, will improve her life, will allow her to know what's going on in the kidney, will allow her to know the extent of what most likely is kidney cancer, and she can take action avoiding unnecessary surgery, avoiding unnecessary procedures, and avoiding the harm. And there are harms associated with surgery, especially when it's unnecessary, especially when there's competing methods of treatment that are non-invasive and well-tolerated. This is the work we do at Radio Surgery New York. If you want more information about our work, you can call us even now or tonight or never, whatever's good for you. You can call us at 212-CHOICES, 212-CHOICES. To learn about options, it's always best to meet in person. My name is Dr. Lederman. I've treated 40,000 patients with kidney cancers. We have a high success rate, whether it's a kidney or lung or breast or kidney or bladder or prostate, bone, lung, brain, skin cancers. Or sad to say, 3 million Americans mainly get surgery, which is often deforming. 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My name is Dr. Lederman, board certified, New York's only Harvard-trained, triple board certified radiation doctor, located at 1384 Broadway, Broadway and 38th Street in the heart of New York City, where we accept most insurances, Medicare, Medicaid. 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

treatment, unable to play the violin for years, and then comes to Radio City New York, and we're going to learn the story in a few minutes. I want to talk about a gentleman who came to me. He's a real estate broker. He lives in one of the highfalutin neighborhoods in Westchester County. He comes to us, well, after the surgeon got to him. So what's his story? So it's a 54-year-old man. He's a real estate man. He's married. He came with his wife, loving wife, knowledgeable man, knowledgeable wife, and he had come with pain in the right knee. So he'd come to me with pain in the right knee, but sad to say, he came to me with pain in the right knee a year after he went to a super-duper pooper-scooper hospital in New York City and saw super-duper pooper bone surgeon for the pain in his right knee. So he saw this super duper surgeon at the super duper hospital for pain in the right knee, and the surgeon did get an x-ray of the knee, which is good. It's always good to get x-rays to know about what's going on. You should always know the diagnosis. And yet, whatever that x-ray showed, the surgeon went ahead and did a knee replacement on this man's right knee, where he was having pain and suffering for years. And he had trouble getting the knee replacement. He cut out the man's knee, so he cut out the knee and went into a garbage can. And then he put in this device, and he had trouble getting the device in, so he put a rod into the right femur. So the right femur is the thigh bone, which connects down to the knee. It's just adjacent to the knee, so this device, this artificial knee, had a rod that went up into the femur, and then he put in the artificial knee and sewed him up, and the pain is still there. And then the doctor got and looked at the x-ray that was done by him in his illustrious super-duper big hospital almost a year before. He had x-rays almost a year before, which showed a lesion in the femur. And the radiologist cautioned, there's a lesion in the femur. Take note, take action, even get an MRI. Well, that was never done. The bone doctor who replaced the joint never did the MRI, and I don't think ever noticed the x-ray that he himself had arranged. So the pain continued. The doctor got another x-ray. The mass is still there in the femur bone. There's a mass now. It was there before, actually. And then he gets the MRI that was requested before the surgery was done. In fact, almost a year before the surgery was done. So again, it's a 54-year-old real estate man in Westchester, very nice man, very nice wife, gets a knee replacement because of knee pain, had an x-ray before the surgery. The x-ray showed a lesion in the bone. The x-ray seemingly was ignored. The MRI suggested was never done. Then the patient gets his surgery. Then he has his surgery, and the pain is still there. So finally he gets another x-ray. The mass is still there in the femur, the leg bone. And then they get an MRI, which shows an 8-centimeter mass in the femur, in the leg bone. And then at the super-duper big hospital, which is a big surgical hospital, they finally do a biopsy of the bone and find osteosarcoma, a cancer of the bone. Wow, oh, wow, oh, wow. So the man that went for supposedly arthritis, he saw a bone doctor, expert in the field, one of the big shots in New York, one of the big hospitals in New York, got a knee replacement, got an x-ray before, seemingly was ignored, was a mass in the leg, never noticed. Then finally, after the surgery, the pain continued. The mass was still there, got the MRI. MRI showed a 8-centimeter mass with a biopsy showing osteosarcoma. And then he goes back to the same surgeons at the same super-duper big hospital with a cancer in the leg bone just next to the knee where he was complaining of pain. Not all pain in the knee or the arm or the head or what it may be, nothing, can be cancer. As I told you a few minutes ago, one of the signs of cancer can be pain or bleeding or a lump or weight loss or other signs. And some people have no symptoms. That's why it's so important to get checked up. It's so important to be evaluated, whether it's for blood tests, PSAs, mammograms, chest scans, colonoscopy, pap smears. These are things to help save lives, and these things have a bearing. We're going to talk about that in just a few minutes, because the

0: death rate, thanks to Americans doing the right thing, the death rate is declining and longevity in America is greater than ever. But it's not greater than ever for every person like this man. So now he went back to the surgeons who did his knee replacement, and now he's seeing two different surgeons. One surgeon wants to cut off his femur bone, his leg bone, and another doctor wants to cut off his whole leg. Wow, oh wow, oh wow, oh wow. This is a man that went into a hospital a year ago with what he thought was arthritis. They did an x-ray. They saw a mass. The x-ray was ignored. The MRI that was suggested by the radiologist was never done until after the surgery. And now the man is being told, and why did I tell you they shoved a rod up his femur? Well, the rod went right through the cancer, and the doctors are telling him, well, the cancer is now spread because of that rod, and they have to cut off his whole leg or cut off his femur. He had two options from two different surgeons, and he's obviously very upset, and he comes to Radio City New York for new options that have not been proposed to him elsewhere. He never got a PET scan, and this is the work that we do every day. He asked about our experience, and I told him our experience treating osteosarcomas and sarcomas. Sarcomas are cancers of the connective tissues, like of the fat tissues, liposarcomas or connective tissues or bones, osteosarcomas, or of the muscles, like leiomyosarcomas. Many women, for example, have leiomyosarcomas, uterus cancers, and we have a very high success rate. And why do so many people like this man with sarcomas and with other cancers come to us? Because you have a huge experience. And so often people go and get other treatment like surgery or chemo or immunotherapy, which on average cost a lot, like up to $200,000 a year, and work so poorly. Chemotherapy and immunotherapies don't cure anybody with sarcomas, and yet so many people get them uselessly. And so we talked about all the options. We wanted to stage them up, make sure there's no cancer that's traveled, and we talked about other options, including non-invasive options that would allow him to hopefully save his leg and save his femur by giving non-invasive, no cutting, no bleeding, no surgery, radial surgery to this mass in his femur just next to his knee to try to treat the cancer, the sarcoma, the osteosarcoma, the cancer in his femur bone with no cutting and no bleeding. And this is the work that we do every day, and our success rate in treating sarcomas is very high. It's approximately 90%, very high. We have data over nearly 40 years. We've treated more than 40,000 patients with cancers, including thousands of sarcomas, often seen after, like this man who had surgery. He had surgery for the wrong surgery. He went there really with knee pain. The doctor thought he had arthritis and never thought probably in a million years that that mass that the radiologist told him, hey, watch out for the mass in the femur, never took notice. Just went ahead and treated the knee, gave him a knee replacement. Didn't give it. He spent tens of thousands of dollars and still in pain and still suffering, still walking with a limp. And this is the work we do every day. And the doctor never told him about all the options, which is pretty standard, sad to say. When you come to Radio Surgery New York, you'll see the art of radio surgery on the walls, and you'll get a package of information. Even now, if you call us and get a package of information, you'll get information with all the options, whether it's chemo, immunotherapy, surgery, radiation, or standard radiation, or more precise treatment like we offer here at Radio Surgery New York. So there's lots of options that are displayed, that are spoken about, that are never hidden, unlike what this man went through at one of the biggest hospitals in New York, had surgery for a knee replacement. No one apparently ever stopped to look at the x-ray. Never anyone took the recommendations to get the MRI. This is the work we do every day at 1384 Broadway, Broadway and 38th Street in the heart of New York City. So there's lots of things being done here that are not available elsewhere. So many people say, oh, I'm going to Super Duper Pooper. I'm so happy. My neighbors all told me to go to Super Duper. Well, this man's neighbors all told him went to Super Duper. He went to one of the most famous hospitals, and look where he is now. They want to cut off his leg and never have offered him all the options. just like the woman with the kidney mass, never offered all the options. And this is what we talk about and fight for. We fight for the patient. And everyone knows that the economy is at independent radiology centers. Even ARP says the most bang for the buck in treatment is at independent radiology centers like Radiosurgery New York. The cost is less. We're independent. We have no one to answer for except the patient. We're here for you. We're not here for the drug companies or the surgeons or the device companies or the president of the hospital. We're here for you every day at 1384 Broadway, where we accept most insurances, Medicare, Medicaid. This is the work we do every day. And then we'll be back again at 1 to 2. Our schedule on WR is every Sunday. We're here from 11 to 12 and from 1 to 2. And Saturdays, we're here from 11 a.m. to noon. From 1 to 2 p.m., from 3 to 4 p.m., from 5 to 6 p.m., and every night at midnight on WOR, and Saturday night going into Sunday morning, we're here from midnight almost till 4 a.m. with multiple shows. There's lots to talk about. Many people listen to their shows. Many people learn from our shows. Many lives are saved. Many radio listeners become ambassadors. Radio listeners save lives because they pass on this important information that we provide to you every day on the radio. And one more thing I want to tell you, I want to introduce myself, because so often people talk about things and give advice, like these two patients have got advice, the woman with the kidney mass, this man with the knee cancer, the leg cancer got advice. So often people get advice and they don't really know who's giving the advice. I want to introduce myself. My name is Dr. Gail Lederman. I was born and raised in Waterloo, Iowa. Went to public school, university, medical school, MD at 25, real medical doctor at 25, like my illustrious brother, Dr. Ted Lederman, MD at 25, and my wonderful son, Dr. Ariel Lederman, MD at 25. Ariel Lederman, MD, works here. Ariel Lederman, MD, is board certified. He went to the most illustrious places, from the West Coast to the East Coast, from the Atlantic to the Pacific. Trained, board certified, cancer doctor here for you. Loved by his patients, loved by the staff, loved by patients' families, is thoughtful and caring, and you're lucky to get Dr. Ariel Lederman to be your doctor if you wish. So that's where we are and who we are. I went on after medical school at 25, MD to the University of Chicago. Michael Reese, trained in internal medicine for 3 years, board certified, took care of thousands of patients with medical diseases, then went on to Harvard Medical School, Dana-Farber Cancer Institute, well-known, prestigious Dana-Farber for 3 years, and stayed on the staff, treated thousands of patients, and then also at Harvard Medical School, went to the Joint Center for Radiation Therapy, trained in radiation, took care of thousands of patients, board certified, the only Harvard-trained, triple board certified radiation doctor in New York, one of the few in the world, here for you, accepting most insurances, Medicare, Medicaid. And nowadays, it's so often that when you go to the doctor, you won't even see the doctor. You'll see some kind of a assistant or something, and you won't even know who it is. Sometimes I ask patients, well, who did you see? I saw, well, Dr. Joe, and I go check out. There's no Dr. Joe. They saw an assistant. They never saw the doctor. Here you see the doctor, board-certified doctor. It's so different at Radiosurgery New York, where you are the king. You are the president or queen of your body. This is the work we do with thousands of patients treated over decades. My name is Dr. Lederman. We'll be right back.
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1: 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This is Rob Redstone here with Dr. Gil Lederman in the heart of New York City. We're just a few steps from the Radio Surgery New York Cancer Treatment Center on Broadway and 38th Street. 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
2: We are back. In just a few minutes, we have a special interview with Ted, who had two different, totally different reasons to have radiation. We're going to learn about his skin cancer. He had surgery and surgery and surgery, and the surgeons were unable to cure or treat successfully his skin cancer. And he came here for that. You'll learn about that in his own words. And you're also going to learn about how we treated his hands. He's a musician, he's a teacher, he's an arranger, he's an accomplished, well-known, internationally known musician, and he stopped playing the violin because of arthritis in the hands, and he's going to learn, you're going to learn about how he got treated with radiation to play the violin again after years being unable to play the violin and to move his hands. And you're going to hear it in his own words in just a few minutes, so stay tuned. I want to talk about a man who's a wonderful man. He's 80 years old. He came to me with blood in the urine. He had a bladder cancer, and he went to the super-duper hospital first, super-duper hospital. He's 80, actually, he's 85 years old. He's very spry. He looks like he's 65, maybe even younger. He's very spry. He's often very sad because his wife just died, and he came initially with his daughter, but now he likes to come by himself. And he had a bladder cancer, and the bladder cancer traveled to his penis, and he went to one of the super duper biggest hospitals in New York. Again, super duper general, and all the hospitals, I should tell you, think they're all super duper, so you don't know who I'm talking about, but I know who I'm talking about, and he knows who I'm talking about. And they wanted to cut out his bladder and cut out his penis, and wow, I think most men don't want the vital organs to be cut off. I know most people, men and women, do not want to lose their bladder for bladder cancer because it changes the life forever. And the cure rate is no better than with treatment that can be saving the bladder. So why would you want to lose the bladder? So here today we're talking about surgeons who want to cut out a kidney and don't even offer the option. Surgeons want to cut off a leg for sarcoma, don't offer the options. And now here's a man who came to me avoiding the surgery. We treated his bladder. We treated his penis for metastatic cancer. The cancer traveled. And yes, cancer can travel to the penis, and we see many, many men, sad to say, where the cancer travels to the penis, whether it's from the colon or from the lung, or from the bladder, or other organs. It's possible to do a tiny little biopsy, a painless biopsy, to prove that there's cancer in the penis, and to treat the penis without cutting and without bleeding. And this man, no chemo, and he was treated long time ago to the bladder, long time ago to the penis, and he goes up to Maine. He lives off the coast of Maine. In the summertime, it's a beautiful, idyllic house on an island off the coast of Maine, and he's there every summer, and he's here the rest of the year, and he came to me to get checked out this week, and we checked out his whole body from head to toe. This is a man who had stage 4 cancer a long time ago, stage 4 cancer elsewhere. They wanted to give him chemo, they wanted to do surgery, they wanted to do cutting, and he was just adamant at age 84 not to have cutting, not to have bleeding, not to have chemo, and wishing only radiation. And initially, his daughter was very reluctant. She said, oh, if super-duper general wants to cut off your bladder and cut off your penis, that's what you should do, Dad. And she was very aggressive with me initially. And after a while, he learned, and I hope she learned, to trust us here at Radio Surgery New York. And now, a long time later, after being treated for bladder cancer, cancer's in remission. We've had cystoscopies. We looked inside the bladder. We've had MRIs. We've had PET scans. And same for the penis. He is in remission now with no chemo and no cutting. and no deformity with only non-invasive treatment for a bladder cancer stage 4 that's traveled to the penis, biopsy proven. And this is the work that we do every day at 1384 Broadway, Broadway and 38th Street in the heart of New York City. I want to talk about a man who came to me. He's a 71-year-old black man, and I often talk about in the black community, 1 in 6 black men get prostate cancer, 1 in 23 will die of prostate cancer. It's the highest rate of diagnosis of cancer and diagnosis with death. So every man of every race and religion and creed and color can get cancer. This man came to me years ago. His PSA was 69. He went to one of the biggest hospitals in New York. They wanted to cut out his prostate. He just did not want that. His PSA was 69. He came to me with biopsy-proven cancer of the prostate, metastatic cancer to the lymph nodes. And we treated him with radiation. He had cancer in the retroperitoneal nodes and the aortic nodes. He had compression of the inferior vena cava, which is one of the main blood vessels. We talked about the IVC earlier with kidney cancer going up the IVC. This man had the IVC compressed. He had lymph nodes involved. And this is the work that we do every day at 1384 Broadway. Normal PSA is 4, just to remind you. His PSA was 69, and he came to me 5-plus years ago. And then he missed years. After we treated him, he missed years. This is a man who drives the bus for the MTA. He lives in Staten Island. He was born in Trinidad. He has 4 children. He's married. I examined him. And, well, we checked him out. And now he is cancer-free. His PSA is 0. He had a PET scan, a special PET scan for prostate. It's called a PSMA. And he wanted to check it out. And this is the work we do for a very advanced prostate cancer treated years ago, now doing well. This is what we do every day. We have 9,000 men treated for cure. Most men would prefer to know better. And sad to say, it seems like so often the surgeon doesn't tell men, the option doesn't show the data. We'll show you the options. 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Not all treatments are alike. We have lots of information to share with you about prostate cancer. It's always best to know all options first before you get your first treatment. So it's always useful to know everything. If you don't know what your PSA is, please stop in. If you haven't had a colonoscopy, you don't know what your PSA is, you haven't had a mammogram, these are things every person needs to do to live longer. If you wish to live longer and live better, and data is showing people in America are now living longer than ever before because of better care. This is the work we do. So this man came with a PSA 69. It's now 0.4. He's doing great years later. This is the work we do every day at Radio Surgery New York. We're talking about another man. He's 71 years old. He was born in New York State. He's widowed. He has prostate issues. He came to me 5.5 years ago. His PSA was going up from 3.7 to 4.7, and then it went up to 11. And he had a biopsy. He was told by his chiropractor, don't do a biopsy. Well, normal PSA is 4. His PSA was 11, and his chiropractor was telling him not to do a biopsy. A biopsy is so easy. He was urinating twice a night. And, well, eventually he decided not to trust the chiropractor, and he came to Radio Surgery New York, where we've treated 9,000 men for cure for prostate cancer. And this man came to us. He had a Gleason 8 cancer. So he had a very aggressive cancer. His PSA was 11.5, Gleason 8. He was treated here years ago, 5-plus years ago. And now he is in remission. His PSA is 0. This is the work we do. He had only radio surgery and our treatment, our exclusive treatment. And for treatment to be different and better, it has to be different. And we'll explain that to you when you come, whether it's about prostate or breast or lung or colon cancer, bladder cancer, primary cancers. There's three reasons to come. If you don't know what you have, come in. If you don't know, want to get checked out, want to learn options. Number two, if you've been diagnosed recently with cancer and you want to know all the options first before you take the wrong step. And number three, if you have cancer and getting treatment doesn't work, give us a call at 212 Choices and come in. 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
2: 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This is Rob Redstone here with Dr. Gil Lederman in the heart of New York City. 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He was the first in New York with fractionated brain radiosurgery, and he's the first in America and in the Western Hemisphere with body radiosurgery. 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
0: We are back. I want to talk about a woman from Macedonia, a 64-year-old woman I treated 25 years ago for her left breast cancer. So her left breast cancer was treated 25 years ago, and she's done great, and then developed a cancer on the other breast called an angiosarcoma. It was never radiated. It came on by itself with no prior radiation. She did have surgery on her breast, but no radiation. I treated her left side. Then she went to Super Duper General Hospital. She developed an angiosarcoma of the right breast, and she's been getting chemotherapy and immunotherapy for about 2 years, and the treatment is not working, and the breast is getting worse and worse and worse and worse. The doctors have told her the cancer was growing out of her breast, and in fact it was growing worse and worse, turning the breast purple and red and blue with cancer cells. The whole breast was turning into like a mound of hamburger, and the doctors there were telling her how great it was on chemo and immunotherapy. In fact, everything was worse. She came to me to learn about all the options. Elsewhere, she was getting worse and worse and worse and worse. I had treated her 25 years ago, and I guess she forgot about her care, came back, left the super-duper big hospital, came here, and now has started focused beam, precise treatment for the right breast when chemo didn't work and immunotherapy didn't work. And this is the work we do. She's already better with our treatment after 2 years of chemo, immunotherapy for an angiosarcoma of her right breast after our treatment worked 25 years ago. My name is Dr. Lederman. We'll be right back with this special interview from Ted. Here is Ted.
3: Ted, how did we come to know each other?
4: Through Carrie Stubbs.
3: Okay.
4: Carrie's a friend of mine.
3: Okay, but other than that, why were we here in the past?
4: Because I had cancer in my skin cancer, and they kept on cutting, and it kept on coming back deeper. And I heard about you on the radio. I listened to you. I still do listen every day. And I said, no, I'm going to try this. And I spoke to Carrie, and Carrie told me about what his experience here, and you saved his life, basically.
3: Okay, so for you, you were treated some time ago for the skin cancer, right?
4: Yes.
3: And you had a series of treatments, right?
4: Here.
3: And did you have any side effects from the treatment?
4: Nothing at all.
3: Did the cancer ever come back of the skin?
4: Not at all.
3: Are you satisfied with the treatment?
4: 100%.
3: Does it look fine with you?
4: Yes.
3: Was there anything bad about that experience?
4: Nothing.
3: Was there anything we told you that wasn't true?
4: No.
3: Okay, so you had a good experience.
4: Yes.
3: Right? And then you came back again another time recently, right?
4: Yes.
3: And you came back because of?
4: My fingers froze. I play musical instruments. I think.
3: Okay, so you're a musician, actually.
4: Yes.
3: A composer, right?
4: No. Well, I do. I've arranged.
3: You arrange music, and you're a musician, and you need your hands, right?
4: I perform, and I teach.
3: So you can't function without your hands.
4: Cannot function. Either.
3: So what's happened to your hands over, how many years have you had trouble with your hands?
4: I would say about 5-6 years now.
3: So 5 or 6 years. And you're wearing these gloves now. And what kind of limitations do you have on your hands?
4: I can't, when I turn my elbow this way, and my fingers freeze when I try to play all the lower strings of the viola and the violin. They won't go down. They won't work. They won't move.
3: So you can't do what you want to do in your life?
4: I can't.
3: And how long has it been that way?
4: About 3 years.
3: Okay, so you came to me recently, a couple of weeks ago, actually.
4: Yeah.
3: Right? And we talked about the possibility of treatment with low-dose radiation. Right? Yes. Had you ever heard of that before?
4: I heard you say about...
3: Other than for me. You've seen doctors.
4: Nobody ever mentioned radiology.
3: And you're a smart man, right?
4: I hope so.
3: So you're a smart man, but you never heard about it, and no doctor ever told you about it, right? And so you heard me on, what, on the radio?
4: On your radio, I heard you mention what this is a problem that you're working with this. And I said, well, that's my problem.
3: Okay, and you came here.
4: And I said, I came here.
3: Okay, so for this treatment, we talked about it. We got x-rays of your hands, right?
4: Yeah.
3: We documented the arthritis, right?
4: I knew I had arthritis all over my body for years. I've known this. But it has never affected me where my fingers won't move.
3: But we documented what you had. Is there proof of that? You have a copy of that report. I gave that to you, right?
4: Yes.
3: And I talked about all the options, right?
4: Yes.
3: And you decided to go with the radiation, low-dose radiation.
4: Absolutely.
3: And today was your fourth treatment, right?
4: No, today was my third.
3: So it's only the third. So you've actually had only two treatments.
4: Right.
3: When you came and you saw me in the hall and you told me what in the hall today?
4: I couldn't believe it. Last night we were playing concertos, duet concertos with my students. And I was able to move my fingers playing the violin on the G and D string and being able to play double stops, which I could never play because of my fingers. And it worked. It was easy. I felt no pain, nothing. It was just back to normal after two sessions of radiology.
3: Yeah, two sessions which lasted a few minutes, a very low-dose radiation, and you were able to play again. And you haven't played like this in how long?
4: I couldn't play for the last 5 years. I couldn't move on those lower strings.
3: So for 5 years, you haven't been able to move your hands like this. And all of a sudden, you have two treatments of a few minutes each, and you can play again.
4: Yeah. It was awesome. Now I have to do my other hand because I have no strength, no muscle there. I keep dropping my cello bows and my violin. So I have to use a German grip because these fingers I can hold. But these fingers, they're weak. They're very weak. I can't do it. So I'm anxious to get this hand done.
3: But didn't we do the left hand first because that was the worst one?
4: That's the worst one.
3: So we did the worst one and now you're playing music again. Correct?
4: Yes, I teach 6 days a week.
3: And you're happy?
4: Yes.
3: And is there anything I told you that wasn't true?
4: No.
3: And what would you tell other people who have arthritis?
4: You must seek out radiation first as a first step.
3: They don't have to. They can do it if they want.
4: Right. If you are intelligent, you get the facts, get all the facts. But the last thing I would do would be surgery. The first thing, radiation. It's non-invasive. It works. And you it saves your life.
3: Was there any side effects?
4: No.
3: How has it improved your life other than the music?
4: Well, now these figures move. They work right.
3: Can you wash the dishes?
4: I could do everything. Everything is back to normal.
3: So back to normal.
4: Back to normal.
3: So you're very pleased.
4: 100% pleased.
3: Any trepidations about it?
4: No. I would just urge everyone who has arthritis, seek out radiation. Don't be stupid. Seek out radiation because that will work. It'll save you time, it'll save you money, and it works. It's not invasive.
3: Why do you think other doctors didn't send you for low-dose radiation? You've seen other doctors about this.
4: Not radiation, no.
3: I've seen other doctors. Why do you think they didn't tell you about low-dose radiation?
4: Because it's a money. Because even the doctor, the nurse that found, thought I had cancer in her head again.
3: Not the head of the skin.
4: I know, skin, yeah. She wanted me to go upstairs to the surgeon. And he would have dug it out, sent it out, and come back and say to me, oh, it wasn't cancer. But I came to Dr. Lederman, and it right away, he said, that's not cancer. So I would have wasted time, and it hurts. It's ridiculous. You don't go to a surgeon if you can feel and get it done with radiation. That has to be the future of medicine today. Because the surgeon is only there, in my opinion, to make money. but it doesn't work.
3: No, it makes sense if you have a bullet hole through your heart. That might be another reason.
4: I see research today, which by other doctors saying that all these surgeons and all these surgical procedures, they don't work. And he has, and things are being developed with radiology and other things other than they're not invasive. And this is the key to the future, non-invasive medical care. And if you don't seek it out, you're putting your life in danger.
3: Any other qualms to warn people about?
4: Just see Dr. Lederman.
3: Has your experience been good here? Has the whole staff treated you well, by the way?
4: Very professional, very caring, absolutely.
3: All right, thank you and God bless you, and you should live to be 120.
4: Thank you.
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2: News this hour from Town Hall. I'm John Scott. The Supreme Court is poised to hear, some are calling, the most important case of the Trump presidency.
3: The justices are set to review a pivotal immigration case challenging the Trump administration's policy of mandatory detention without bond hearings for illegal immigrants during deportation proceedings. The outcome could significantly impact the president's deportation agenda, with MAGA supporters anxious as it hinges on the court's interpretation of a 1996 immigration law. The case involves a Brazilian who entered the U.S. illegally over 20 years ago.
2: That's correspondent Ron Taylor. President Trump was in Deep Red, Nebraska Monday for another midterm election rally. He spoke to supporters in Grand Island as Republican Senator Pete Ricketts campaigns for re-election. Vice President Vance spoke in Alaska for Senator Dan Sullivan. In health news, fall allergy season is here. Dr. Sandra Hong, and allergist at the Cleveland Clinic, has some advice on how to deal with allergies.
4: We really want you to keep those windows closed. So keep them closed. Take a shower before you climb into bed at night. Change your clothes. Typically, HEPA filters can be helpful.
2: She recommends trying over-the-counter allergy medicine and then see a doctor if it doesn't work. Hong says if you usually sneeze and have a runny nose and itchy eyes in the fall, it's likely allergies instead of a cold. Cold symptoms usually only last a week or two. Television pastor Jim Baker, who was imprisoned in the 1980s for defrauding his followers, has died at the age of 86. His death was announced Monday. Baker rose to national prominence in the 1970s along Tammy Faye Baker as co-host of the PTL Club and co-founder of the Christian theme park Heritage USA in South Carolina. Their ministry empire collapsed in the late 1980s after a scandal involving allegations of sexual misconduct and financial wrongdoing. More on these stories from townhall.com.
5: 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The National Italian American Foundation believes in celebrating and advancing the inspiring achievements and uplifting values of the Italian culture and presence in America. They do so by giving nearly $2 million a year in scholarships to deserving Italian American students, in grants that promote Italian-related projects, and in heritage travel that takes young Italian Americans to Italy to visit the land of their ancestors through their signature ambassador, Peter F. Secchia, Voyage of Discovery, and Leila Fellows programs. Moreover, the National Italian American Foundation serves as the voice in our nation's capital for the nearly 20 million Americans of Italian heritage by working closely with the Italian American Congressional Delegation and the Embassy of Italy in Washington, D.C. If you believe in protecting, preserving, and promoting Italian heritage and in strengthening and empowering the ties between the United States and Italy, please join in by enrolling at NIAF.org. That's NIAF.org.
2: Voters in Brazil just delivered a surprise at the top of the ticket.
6: Senator Flavio Bolsonaro finished ahead of Socialist President Luiz Inácio Lula da Silva in the first round of Brazil's presidential election. The senator, son of imprisoned former President Jair Bolsonaro, took just over 47%. Lula took about 45%. Other right-wing candidates took a combined 5%, leaving the 80-year-old incumbent fighting for survival and the right within reach of taking the country back. Neither cleared 50%, so the race goes to an October 25th runoff. Willie Nelson, Washington.
2: Worldwide life expectancy is almost back to pre-COVID pandemic levels. The World Health Organization releasing a report on global health estimates. It shows the average person lived to 73.3 years in 2023. Life expectancy was 73.4 years. Just prior to the pandemic in 2019. News and analysis at townhall.com. Three members of the Trinde Aragua gang living in Denver pleading guilty to kidnapping.
7: The U.S. attorney for Colorado says the three suspects decided to kidnap their roommate after learning his father was a Venezuelan police officer. They communicated with Trinde Aragua gang leaders in Venezuela about securing a ransom for the man, torturing him, and severing his finger. Peter McNeely says their apprehension should be a warning to all TDA members in Colorado.
8: Anyone who's carrying out these crimes, whether they consider themselves to be a full-fledged card-carrying member of Trinde Aragua, should have reason to fear.
7: The three have been sentenced to 20 years in federal prison. I'm Connor Shreve.
2: A new report shows the 2025-26 school year set the record for the most banned books. Nonprofit organization PEN America found that there were almost 12,000 book bans in public schools across the country last year. Texas topped the list with more than 8,100 book bans. More on these stories at townhall.com.
5: Born on America's darkest day of 9/11, the Tunnel to Towers Foundation has been helping America's heroes ever since. In this 25th anniversary year of 9/11, we honor heroes like New York City Police Department Detective Eric Kaleha. Kaleha, a Bensonhurst, Brooklyn native, worked his way up to the rank of detective and answered the call after September 11th, serving at Ground Zero in the months that followed. In 2022, he was diagnosed with multiple cancers tied to his heroic service. Just 5 months later, he passed away from a 9/11 related illness. Eric is survived by his wife Marilyn and his two children. 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
10: And good Monday morning to you. Thank you so much for being a part of O'Connor and Company. I'm Cam Edwards, editor at Bearing Arms, host of the Bearing Arms Cam and Company podcast, sitting in for Larry O'Connor this morning. We have got a packed show for you coming up at 6:30. Dr. Stanley Goldfarb is going to be with us. He's the chairman of Do No Harm. He's going to join us. We're going to talk about the continuing battle over DEI and race in America's medical schools, including some recent federal findings involving admissions at some of the nation's most prominent medical schools. And at 7:05, Hans von Supreme Court starting its brand new term of the year today, or the fall term anyway. And there are some major cases involving guns, immigration, election law, and federal power. And we'll also be getting into the unusual case of a National Guardsman who was arrested in Washington, D.C. after authorities found his personal firearm in his vehicle, as well as the controversy surrounding the so-called Cornell 7. And then at 7:30, Steve Malloy joins us as the Supreme Court hears arguments today in Suncor Energy versus Boulder County. This case could be hugely consequential when it comes to climate change and who can get sued for damages, whether cities and states can use state courts to go after contribute to global climate change. There is plenty to talk about this morning. But first, let's get caught up on some of the other big stories developing overnight and this morning. We'll start in Russia, where the White House is now monitoring reports of a possible plague case following what appears to have been a laboratory accident in Siberia. A female researcher who was working at an anti-plague facility died after a suspected dangerous infection was released in the lab. Russian authorities have now quarantined about 200 people who may have been exposed. Reports say that hospitals have also been placed under quarantine. Now, there is a caveat here. Russian health officials have taken precautions, but they have not publicly confirmed that the researcher actually died from plague. And despite some of the more alarming headlines calling this a pneumonic plague outbreak, the evidence right now does not establish that there is a widespread outbreak. The White House says that it is aware of the situation. It is monitoring it and assessing its options. So certainly something worth watching, but maybe to hold off on breaking out the medieval plague masks just yet. Meanwhile, also a significant development involving the U.S. military and the suspected terror threats that we've been following in Britain. The United States has now removed all of its B-1 bombers from RAF Fairford. That is the British airbase that's been used by the U.S. military as a hub for bomber operations, including strikes involving Iran. It's also the airbase that was the site of a suspected terror plot that was disrupted. Although we still, again, don't have a lot of details about what that plot entailed. Several of the individuals who were arrested have been released on bond over in the United Kingdom. American officials say that the decision to move the B-1 bombers was made because of security concerns surrounding suspected terror plots against the base. We don't know if those terror plots solely consist of those individuals who have been arrested, or if intelligence officials got wind of perhaps further attempts to commit some type of terror attack against the airbase. The Pentagon says that all of those aircraft have now returned to their home stations in the United States, although officials stress that these bombers still remain capable of carrying out missions that are launched from here at home and not just the RAF of Fairford base. And remember, this comes again after those British authorities arrested five men last month on suspicion of preparing terror attacks after suspicious vehicles were reportedly seen heading towards RAF Fairford. So the Pentagon is taking that pinch seriously. And meanwhile, the economic chokehold on Iran continues. And there is some good news on the gas front. The G7 has released 100 million barrels of diesel fuel from its reserves. The G7 nations agreeing to that release after a lot of pressure from the White House and President Donald Trump. The release begins immediately. It is expected to take place over 4 months, and officials are promising that a substantial amount of that fuel will hit the market within the first 20 days. President Trump is saying that he pushed European countries to open their reserves. Trump said, quote, "Europe has a lot of diesel, and they're going to be making a major world contribution." And so here we are. Energy Secretary Chris Wright, by the way, says that the move should lower diesel prices, not only here in the United States, where they're over $6 a gallon right now, but around the world. Now, apparently, the Europeans aren't exactly thrilled with how President Trump got them there. Politico reports that European officials privately accused the White House of essentially blackmailing them, with the administration reportedly threatening a U.S. export ban if Europe did not start releasing some of its reserves. Well, whatever you think of the negotiating tactics that apparently worked, I wouldn't call that blackmail, by the way. Hardball, maybe, but not blackmail. And that does bring us to what's happening in the Strait of Hormuz, where oil shipments through the strait have been recovering. Helped by U.S. naval protection, as well as damage done to Iranian radar and communications. But Iran's Revolutionary Guard is still trying to disrupt that traffic. British maritime authorities have reported 7 strikes on vessels around the waterway since September 28th. And Iran's Revolutionary Guard Navy has now openly warned ships against using the U.S.-backed route through the strait, essentially a southern route through the Strait of Hormuz, threatening that vessels using that route could be targeted and destroyed. But here's what's interesting. Iran may be losing some of its ability to hold the world's energy supply hostage. Before the war, about 83% of the region's crude oil traveled through the Strait of Hormuz. In September, roughly 40% bypassed the strait altogether. Instead, it's moving through pipelines and alternative routes through Saudi Arabia, through the United Arab Emirates. So oil is moving without Iran having the levers that it once had over it. Now, we also have to pay attention to what's going on in Yemen, where the Houthi rebels are now affiliated by the Yemeni government. They have tried to shut off access to the Red Sea as a route to transport oil, and they've had some success. The United States has not participated in the campaign against the Houthis to date, and that could erupt into a wider regional conflict, so that could still wreak some havoc in terms of the oil transportation. But for now, it looks again like Iran is losing its capability to the Strait of Hormuz. And Iran's economy, by the way, is really suffering as well. While there is oil moving through the Strait of Hormuz, it doesn't really belong to Iran. As a matter of fact, China has now decided to clamp down on its oil capacity because they're not getting the oil that they have been getting from Iran because the U.S. naval blockade is preventing that oil from moving through the Strait of Hormuz. There is oil getting to Europe, to the United States, to other destinations, but the oil that Iran needs to sell to its partners like China, it is unable to sell at this point because they're not able to get that oil out of port and into countries that are willing to purchase that oil. So the economic stranglehold on Iran continues as the naval blockade continues as well. And in fact, Iranian officials over the weekend were reporting that the already hard times in Iran going to get even harder going forward. Meanwhile, finally on Iran, apparently the State Department had to tell a couple of Iranian diplomats that when America says it's time to leave, we actually mean leave. Two members of Iran's delegation to the United Nations were kicked out of the United States this weekend after they remained in New York beyond the deadline that the State Department had given the Iranian delegation to depart. According to a U.S. official, the State Department had already ordered the delegation out. Officials then discovered that these two diplomats were still in New York. They were told again to leave immediately. One left Friday night. The other left Saturday morning. And the message from the administration secretary was this. Now, I don't know about you. I would prefer to hang out in New York over Tehran. So I can't necessarily blame these diplomats for dawdling here in the United States. And when they get home to Tehran, what they might find, more protests out in the streets. We saw this over the weekend where Iranians coming back out onto the streets to overthrow the regime. Iran's intelligence ministry said on Saturday that 31 people were arrested in Kerman province over alleged involvement in four organized networks it said was preparing to take part in nationwide protest calls and street. So if 31 people have been arrested, you know there were more who were planning on taking the streets again. Looks like they're resuming there. That's one of the big news this morning. When we come back, we'll talk about what's going on at the Supreme Court. Justice Samuel Alito making headlines as the court begins its new term. I'm Captain Secretary O'Connor, and this is O'Connor and Company.

0: Millions will vote soon. But do they really know the issues? Now, Rob Schmidt is on Newsmax tonight talking about the war for America's future. Rob Schmidt reveals that many Americans are embracing socialism, especially young people. Rob exposes the hidden dangers of socialism and its war on our freedom. 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Millions are making the switch to Newsmax. 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
1: And I'm Cam Edwards, editor of Bearing Arms, sitting in for Larry O'Connor on O'Connor and Company. Supreme Court Justice Samuel Alito is doing something that we don't normally see Supreme Court justices do, at least not all that often, making the media rounds. Alito has a new book out called So Ordered. And with the Supreme Court beginning a new term, he is opening up about his future on the court, as well as one of the biggest unanswered questions surrounding the court in recent years. First, retirement. Alito is now 76 years old. He acknowledges that he has thought about stepping down, but he says he asked himself a pretty straightforward question. Can I still make a valuable contribution? And for now, he says his answer is yes. This is clip five.
2: You decided not to retire this year, despite, I think, some pretty intense pressure from Republicans who thought, well, Republicans are in control of the Senate, so it would be more easier to confirm your replacement. What made you decide to stay on?
3: I thought about it, and
2: You considered it.
3: I will continue. Well, it's something I think that somebody at my age has to think about every term, but I thought that I could still make a valuable contribution, which is why I became a justice and a judge in the first place. So that was basically it.
2: So you'll be kind of reconsidering this probably every year, rethinking it.
3: Yeah, I think I have to.
2: Why does that not risk undoing all the work that you have done here at the court? Like what happened with Justice Ginsburg?
3: I think it's too hard to predict. It's too hard to predict how, for anybody, and particularly when you reach a certain age, what your situation will be a year from now, 2 years from now, and so forth. And it's too hard to predict what the political situation will be and what any president might do with respect to a replacement.

0: Well, I will say that as the author of the Wolford decision this last term, Alito did contribute something valuable, at least to the Second Amendment jurisprudence that's come from the Supreme Court. I know that there was a lot of pressure on Alito to consider stepping down, Clarence Thomas as well, with the possibility of Democrats retaking the Senate and then putting a halt to basically any progress that the Trump administration could make in terms of nominating judges and justices, if need be. That wasn't the only topic, though, that was brought up during this conversation. Alito's also talking about the infamous leak of the Dobbs decision, his draft opinion overturning Roe versus Wade, that was leaked before the Supreme Court officially handed down its ruling. An investigation never publicly identified the person responsible, but Alito says that he has an opinion about who did it. This is clip six.
1: Do you have an opinion about who you think the leaker was?
2: I do have an opinion, but the evidence available at this time is not strong enough for the court or for me to say this is the person who was responsible.
0: That's fascinating to me, that after all of this, you would think that that this investigation would have gotten to the bottom of who that leaker was, because it's a pretty small body of people who had access to that draft. Justice Alito says that, not strong enough for either him or the court itself to say that a particular individual was responsible. Well, there's a lot more to come from the Supreme Court as this new term gets underway. We'll be following these major cases throughout the morning, including the first oral arguments of the fall term. Coming up, though, the fight over DEI and race in America's medical schools. The federal government has recently accused several major medical schools of discriminating based on race in their admissions process, including UCSF, Duke, George Washington University, Yale, and UC San Diego. And despite the Supreme Court's ruling against race-conscious college admissions, DEI infrastructure remains widespread in medical education. So what should determine who gets into medical school? Race and background, or academic merit and individual qualifications? I know which one I would think would be more important if I'm going under the knife. Well, coming up after the break, Dr. Stanley Goldfarb, who is the chairman of Do No Harm and a former professor of medicine at the University of Pennsylvania, will be talking about this issue. Recently, he took part in a debate on this issue as well. He joins us next. I'm Cam Edwards, filling in for Larry O'Connor here on O'Connor and Company.

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2: 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After battling pancreatic cancer, linked to his time at Ground Zero, Daniel Foley passed away at 46 years old. He is remembered as a great firefighter, a loving husband to his wife, Carrie, and a father to their five children. Join Tunnel to Towers in honoring heroes like Daniel Foley and supporting the families they leave behind. 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The National Italian-American Foundation believes in celebrating and advancing the inspiring achievements and uplifting values of the Italian culture and presence in America. They do so by giving nearly $2 million a year in scholarships to deserving Italian-American students, in grants that promote Italian-related projects, and in heritage travel that takes young Italian-Americans to Italy to visit the land of their ancestors through their signature ambassador, Peter F. Secchia, Voyage of Discovery, and Leila Fellows programs. Moreover, the National Italian American Foundation serves as the voice in our nation's capital for the nearly 20 million Americans of Italian heritage by working closely with the Italian American Congressional Delegation and the Embassy of Italy in Washington, D.C. 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
5: This is O'Connor and Company. I'm Cam Edwards, editor at BearingArms.com, host of the Bearing Arms Cam and Company podcast, filling in for Larry O'Connor this morning. Still ahead at 7:05, Hans von Spakovsky joins us as the Supreme Court begins its new term. We'll talk about the big cases ahead, D.C.'s gun laws, and the controversy surrounding the so-called Cornell 7. And then at 7:30, Stephen Loy joins us ahead of today's Supreme Court arguments in Suncor Energy versus Boulder County, a major case over climate lawsuits targeting energy companies. But first, who gets into medical school? And what should determine it? The Supreme Court ruled against race-conscious admissions in higher education in 2023, but the debate over race, DEI, and merit in medical education is far from over. Federal investigators have recently accused several prominent medical schools of using race in their admissions process, and the group Do No Harm says DEI programs remain widespread across American medical schools. Our next guest has been right in the middle of this debate. In fact, on Friday, he participated in a debate at the University of South Florida, arguing that medical schools should emphasize intellectual ability, work ethic, and individual qualifications rather than race or ethnicity. Join us now is Dr. Stanley, a former professor of medicine at the University of Pennsylvania. And Dr. Goldfarb, welcome to O'Connor and Company.
6: Great to be with you. Thank you.
5: Absolutely. So you debated, as I said, this issue at the University of South Florida on Friday. I'm curious, what is the argument for keeping race or ethnicity anywhere in the medical school admissions process after the Supreme Court's ruling back in 2023?
6: Well, there isn't a good legal argument for sure, but the rationale that's used is really twofold. One is that there's a myth out there that is proposed by people that want to keep race as an issue in medical school, that black patients or any other minority, but particularly black patients, do better, get better healthcare outcomes if they have black doctors. Our organization has totally debunked that. It's been widely studied in the medical literature. It's just not true. There's no study that shows that. And any study that claims it turns out to be terribly flawed. So that's one rationale. The other rationale, with, again, another flawed one, is that this is making up for past discriminatory practices. But, of course, those occurred many, many years ago and many decades ago. They were real. But today there is no qualified black or so-called underrepresented medicine candidate that doesn't get into medical school if they're really qualified. And our argument was that the best determinants of how well you do in medical school and how well you do in residency after medical school are the standardized tests that you take in medical school entrance exams called the MCAT or your grade point average in college. And those two things, well, very, very well predict the success that you're going to have in medical school. And we say they should be the main determinant. You should be a good person. You should be honest. You should have a good moral character. That has to be attested to by your previous professors and so on in college. But that's it. And your race should be totally irrelevant. Your national origin should be totally irrelevant. Just the best students should be the ones who have this opportunity, and they're the ones that will take care of the American people.
5: So the DOJ says that its investigation of a UCSF in particular found that even after controlling for MCAT scores, for GPA and socioeconomic factors, black applicants were 12.6 times more likely and Hispanic applicants were 4.6 times more likely to be admitted than comparable white applicants. That university disputes the DOJ's conclusions. What do those numbers tell you?
6: Well, two things. One is that's a sort of a legal question, is that if one group is the same as another group but then gets an advantage because of their race, that's illegal. But a far greater problem in American medicine is that the MCAT exams and the GPAs aren't controlled for. In fact, when we've done We've done Freedom of Information Act requests from public medical schools. Over half of them clearly show that minority applicants are getting in with a standard deviation lower scores on the MCAT. And let me take a minute and explain the MCATs, because it is confusing. It's a standardized scoring system that they use. So someone who's a 520 compared to someone who's a 513, that's the kind of differences that we see. That actually represents almost a 25% difference in the number of right questions that a student gets on the exam. So it's a standardized scoring system which sort of diminishes what these differences mean. But these differences are very large. So again, the minority applicants are being accepted at most medical schools, not all of them, but at most medical schools with scores that are substantially lower than white or particularly Asian applicants. And they're the ones who are really hurt by this. The Asians don't get a chance to get to medical school. There are 55,000 applicants to medical school and only 23,000 spaces available in America. So if that's the case, if they take someone in because of their race with a lower aptitude because of their lower scores, they're denying someone who has probably done a better job in their undergraduate education in terms of showing their academic potential, and yet is being denied access to medical school. That's not fair. That's not right. It's not legal.
5: So we've now seen federal civil rights findings involving UCSF, Duke, George Washington, Yale, UC San Diego. Are these isolated cases, you think, or is this something that is systemic, endemic, I guess, in medical education?
6: It's been very systemic. You know, during the moral panic over George Floyd that occurred a few years back, many, many schools had their DEI office, you know, their dean for diversity. They had overt statements on their websites that they were seeking diversity in their medical school classes. And then after, you know, President Trump came in and after the executive orders that were signed and some of this and the Supreme Court decision, suddenly they changed the names, but they didn't necessarily change the activity, and they certainly didn't change their ideology. I mean, they still believe these myths about that, in fact, you need to have a diverse medical school class to produce the best clinical care outcomes, which really is all that should matter in medical school. You know, it's one thing in college, you want to have a diverse class because you want people to be exposed to all kinds of individuals in America. But when it comes to medical school, all we're really interested in is serving the people with the best health care possible. And that's, and race and ethnicity and all that is an irrelevancy. And I understand it may be harder for some students to achieve what they'd like to achieve, but, you know, that's not the problem of the patients. And the patients deserve the very best care available, and we have tools that tell us what the likelihood is that someone's going to be an excellent physician. We need to use those tools and not to use our biases.
5: So your group, Do No Harm, you've got a tracker that says 125 of 163 allopathic medical schools still have DEI infrastructure. What does DEI infrastructure actually mean in practice? What are these offices and committees doing in these schools?
6: Well, mostly they're working on the admissions committee, you know, and they're forcing the admissions committee to consider these racial factors when they're trying to develop their classes. They also make sure that within the educational process, they have continuous explanations for the students about the role of race in producing healthcare outcomes. They sort of focus on white guilt. Many of the schools actually have curricula and have these kinds of sessions that really sound like struggle sessions from the 2022 era. And they're very important in medical schools because they're an important constituency. And, you know, the medical school admission, the administration, the deans and all, they don't want people complaining. They don't want staff complaining about them. They don't want to be canceled. And that still goes on if you have an office that's devoted to these racial and national origin issues, then you suddenly have a group of people that are operating within the system that are trying to push an agenda that really is antithetical to the best interests of the American people.
5: So the DOJ accused UC San Diego of operating what it called a shadow application process. Do you know what that means? And how can schools be using proxies for race, even if they're no longer checking, you know, that racial box, so to speak?
6: Yeah, there are all sorts of tricks. Well, first of all, in the medical school application, there's sort of a formal application, and then schools have the opportunity for a secondary kind of set of questions or essays or even exams that they can use. There's an exam that they can use that really focuses on social issues that they ask students to take sort of an exam above and beyond the MCAT exam. The MCAT exam is the best predictor. This other exam, the preview exam, is really of no great value, but does give an index of what the student's social background is like. They ask in essays, you know, how have you struggled against the racial problems in America, this sort of thing. And using those surrogates, they're able to determine race on that basis. And of course, the Supreme Court said you shouldn't use any tools to figure out what the racial background of the student is. You shouldn't use zip codes, for example, as a way of making sure that you take students from certain zip codes, because they know those zip codes are predominantly filled with Black students or Hispanic students or what have you, and don't represent the full variety of Americans. And those are the sort of tricks that are being used. And again, they're not right, and they're illegal. But yet, you know, that has to be discovered and has to be tested in court.
7: Well, okay, so if the federal government is finding these violations years after the Supreme Court's ruling, what should happen next? I mean, is enforcement enough, or does something more fundamental need to change inside medical schools?
6: Well, yes, both. I mean, there needs to be enforcement. They need to be sued by the United States government for their actions. There needs to be an enforcement process that goes on in medical schools. And medical schools themselves need to face the reality that they've been pursuing an agenda that's just wrong. And part of our organization's job is to keep the spotlight on these issues, and we're doing our best to do that. Harmeet Dhillon has done a wonderful job as the Assistant Attorney General of the United States in order to accomplish this, and she's doing a very good job. And this pressure has to be kept on. We have to have a merit-based healthcare system, and we have to have merit-based medical school admissions.
7: All right, 30 seconds, Doctor. We're unfortunately running out of time here, but I'm curious. I mean, bottom line, do you think these admission policies are ultimately affecting the quality of doctors and patient care?
6: Well, we're starting to have evidence of that. You know, it's hard to conceive of a situation in which you have students who do poorly in residency compared to their peers and then suddenly go on to be excellent physicians. And the more and more we compromise the quality of these entrants into medical school, the more we're going to have that difficulty. So I do think it's becoming a greater, greater problem for the American people. There's some early evidence that, in fact, it's really true that the students who perform more poorly academically in medical school go on to have worse patient outcomes. There is some early evidence for that. And I would just urge your listeners, donohardmedicine.org is our organization, and we're seeking as many citizens who want to be members to help us fight in this fight. It's a critical fight, I think, for the American people, and we're pushing ahead with it.
7: Absolutely. Dr. Stanley Goldfarb, Chairman of Do No Harm. Dr. Goldfarb, thank you so much for joining us this morning. I'm Cam Edwards, filling in for Larry O'Connor on O'Connor and Company. Coming up, weeks away from the midterms, and Republicans are moving millions of dollars around the Senate map. We'll get into it next here on O'Connor and Company.
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11: 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Is AI changing everything? 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AI, to me, all it is a super Google machine. Well, what does that mean? 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Overrated at this point? 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But again, it will need some kind of regulation. 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We have to win the AI game worldwide and beat every other country. That way, we keep America the greatest country in the world as we are used to. 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I'm John Catsimatidis, and that's the Cat's Corner.
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1: It is O'Connor and Company. I'm Cam Edwards, editor at Bearing Arms, host of the Bearing Arms Cam and Company podcast, filling in for Larry O'Connor today, and we are now less than a month away from the midterm elections, Election Day, November 3rd. And if you want to know how nervous the parties are about the map, sometimes you don't have to look at what they're saying. Look at where they're spending their money. And Republicans right now are moving millions of dollars from one Senate race to another, including into a state they probably never expected to be spending this heavily to defend, Kansas. All right, so let's break down the bigger political environment. The latest National Emerson College poll has Democrats with an 11-point advantage on the congressional generic ballot. And some individual Senate races that Republicans might normally expect to win are suddenly much more competitive, which brings us to Kansas. Republican Senator Roger Marshall is running for re-election against Democrat Adam Hamilton, who's a pastor. The latest Emerson College poll has Hamilton at 45% and Marshall at 43%. Now, that's a two-point difference. It's within the poll's margin of error, so statistically, this is essentially a tied race. Libertarian David Graham is at 4%. There are another 8% undecided. But here's what makes that remarkable. Again, this is Kansas. Democrats have not elected a U.S. senator from Kansas since 1932. And yet, right now, Republicans are having to spend serious money to defend the seat. The Senate Leadership Fund, which is the major Republican super PAC involved in Senate races, has reserved millions of dollars in advertising in Kansas to help Roger Marshall. And look at why this race might be tied in. According to that Emerson poll, the economy, by far, the number one concern for Kansas voters, 48% named it as their top concern. President Trump's job approval in that same survey was 40%, 53% disapproving, and Hamilton beating Marshall among independent voters by 15 points, 42 to 27. So Republicans are now suddenly spending millions of dollars defending a Senate seat in what is one of the reddest states in the country. And that new money is coming as the campaigns get increasingly nasty. Republican Senator Roger Marshall's campaign released an ad accusing Hamilton of covering up child abuse at the large church where Hamilton serves as senior pastor. Hamilton denies that. His response is that the allegation involved a youth retreat volunteer more than 20 years ago, and that church officials investigated the allegations, contacted police, and permanently barred that volunteer from church programs. According to CBS, a Kansas City Star examination of court records substantiated those actions by the church. So expect that fight to continue as millions of dollars in additional advertising pour into Kansas. Now, it is worth noting that Kansas did elect a Democrat governor a few years ago. In fact, I think she won re-election, so she's two-term. But the congressional delegation for Kansas has been ruby red, again, for decades. Has not elected a Democrat to the U.S. Senate since 1932. So where is the money that's pouring into Kansas coming from? Well, a lot of it's coming out of North Carolina. The Senate Leadership Fund has already spent more than $30 million in North Carolina this cycle, but it has now paused future spending there. Other Republican outside groups have also pulled back. Polling. Former Democratic Governor Roy Cooper has been consistently ahead of Republican Michael Wadley. One recent polling average had Cooper at about 51%, 42%. Individual recent polls have shown Cooper leading by anywhere from 5 points to double digits. There was one late September survey that had Cooper at 53%, had Wadley at 42%. That's an 11-point advantage. Another survey had it 48 to 37. So you've got Republican strategists making a pretty stark calculation with less than a month remaining. You take future advertising dollars out of North Carolina, where Wadley's been trailing consistently. You put more resources into protecting Roger Marshall in Kansas. Now, keep in mind, right now, Republicans hold a 53 to 47 Senate majority, meaning that Democrats have to gain a net of 4 seats in order to take control. So every seat that Republicans unexpectedly have to defend changes where they can spend money elsewhere. And when Kansas is suddenly consuming millions of dollars in Republican resources, Well, that tells you something about how much the Senate battlefield has expanded. Now, there's another election story we should get to as well. This one could ultimately be headed towards a much bigger constitutional fight. A federal judge in Florida has ruled that a decades-old federal law making it a crime for non-U.S. citizens to vote in a federal election is unconstitutional. I don't know, try to wrap your head around that one. This involves a Jamaican national named Chelsea Cox, who was charged with illegally voting in the 2020 election last year. But U.S. District Judge David Leibowitz dismissed the case, saying that the Constitution gives the states, not Congress, the authority to establish voter qualifications. So according to the judge, Congress exceeded its constitutional authority when it passed this federal statute, making it a federal misdemeanor for a non-citizen to vote. The judge said that Florida prosecutors could potentially prosecute Cox under state law, but that the federal government cannot prosecute her under this federal statute. Now, this doesn't mean, by the way, that all non-citizens can simply vote in elections. This was about who has the constitutional authority to set and enforce voter qualifications. This was also an as-applied challenge by Cox. So this, the ruling applies to her specifically and not to all non-citizens across the country. But this is a case we're going to be watching very closely. And it's particularly timely because at 7:05, Hans von Spakovsky joins us to talk election law, Supreme Court's new terms, D.C. gun laws, and much more. I'm Cam Edwards, sitting in for Larry O'Connor here on O'Connor and Company.

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8: News this hour from Town Hall. I'm John Scott. President Trump approving of the use of a firing squad to execute convicted Fordhood terrorist Nidal Hassan. Laura Winters has more.
9: Pentagon spokesman Sean Parnell writing on his X page, Secretary of War Pete Hegseth has recommended and President Trump has approved death by U.S. Army firing squad for convicted terrorist Nidal Hassan, the jihadist who opened fire on unarmed American soldiers at Fort Hood in 2009. Hassan killing 12 U.S. service members, one civilian, and wounding 32 other people. Laura Winters reporting.
8: Secretary of State Rubio confirming U.S. officials are closely tracking reports of a suspected plague breach at a Russian research laboratory.
10: There's concern that could have spread, at least internally, so you've seen them do quarantines and events of that nature.
8: This concern follows reports that a Russian lab technician who was infected and died, prompting authorities to place nearly 200 people under strict quarantine. In the Cornhusker state, President Trump had this important reminder.
11: But early voting is underway right now. And early voting or on Election Day, November 3rd, you go out and vote. You got to go out and vote.
8: In Grand Island, Nebraska, Monday, the president on the road, he was there to support Senator Pete Ricketts. MLB playoffs heating up as the division series continues. The White Sox still perfect. After topping the Guardians 4-3 in Game 2, Chicago leads that best of 5 two games to none and will host Cleveland for Game 3 on Wednesday. The Rays are also up 2-0 in the ALDS after topping the Yanks 5-2 in Game 2. New York will host Tampa Bay for Game 3 on Wednesday. The NLDS resumes with a pair of games on Tuesday. The Braves host the Dodgers for Game 3, and the Padres hope to salvage their season when they host the Brewers. More on these stories from townhall.com.
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8: A U.S. Marine under arrest in Japan on suspicion of robbing and killing a woman in Okinawa. ABC's Dana Griffin.
14: The case drawing a forceful response from Japan's government. The prime minister calling the incident extremely brutal and vicious. The Ministry of Defense saying, we are deeply outraged and have lodged a strong protest with the U.S. side and have made a firm demand for stricter discipline.
8: 20-year-old Lance Corporal Devin Ballard accused of suffocating the 39-year-old woman at a hotel early Saturday, stealing her wallet and backpack. Ballard was arrested after investigators say surveillance video showed a man entering the hotel with a woman and later leaving alone. The Marine Corps says Ballard is assigned to the 3rd Marine Expeditionary Force and remains in Japanese custody. Japan filing a formal protest with the United States. The Marine Corps is cooperating. News and analysis at townhall.com. New Jersey health officials saying someone was the first in the state to die from the West Nile virus this year, but they're not saying who the person was or where they live. Health officials are saying 19 of the 26 diagnosed with having the virus this year developed neurological issues. New Jersey had 41 reported cases of West Nile in 2024. 8 people died. A team of pups cleaning up waterways in Westchester.
15: New York's Department of Environmental Protection has started recruiting dogs to help sniff out invasive species in the Titicus Reservoir. So far, the pack of 3 are trained to detect 14 different invasive species. Experts say the dogs have a keen sense of smell that works better than some modern technology in finding these non-native animals. It does come at a cost. New York state lawmakers greenlit $400,000 for the program in March. In New York, I'm Lizzie Radovali.
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12: The National Italian-American Foundation believes in celebrating and advancing the inspiring achievements and uplifting values of the Italian culture and presence in America. They do so by giving nearly $2 million a year in scholarships to deserving Italian-American students, in grants that promote Italian-related projects, and in heritage travel that takes young Italian-Americans to Italy to visit the land of their ancestors through their signature ambassador, Peter F. Secchia, Voyage of Discovery, and Leila Fellow programs. Moreover, the National Italian American Foundation serves as the voice in our nation's capital for the nearly 20 million Americans of Italian heritage by working closely with the Italian American Congressional Delegation and the Embassy of Italy in Washington, D.C. 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That's NIAF.org.
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12: 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I'm Cam Edwards.
20: editor at BearingArms.com, also host of the Bearing Arms Gamma Company podcast, filling in for Larry O'Connor. We've got a busy hour ahead. Coming up at 7:30, Steve Malloy joins us as the Supreme Court takes up a major climate case today. But first, there's another big Supreme Court term that's getting underway. Plenty happening off the court as well. A National Guardsman deployed to Washington, D.C. has been arrested after authorities found his personal firearm in his vehicle. Could this become a test of D.C.'s notoriously strict gun laws? We also have the controversy surrounding the so-called Cornell 7. Seven students who are facing explosive sexual assault allegations, despite not being criminally charged, which raises all kinds of questions about due process, the presumption of innocence, and trial by social media. We'll get into the Supreme Court's new term, the latest battles over election law. Joining us now, Hans von Spakovsky, Senior Legal Fellow at Advancing American Freedom. Hans, good morning. It's great to have you with us.
21: Nice to see you again, Cam.
20: It is good to see you, too. It's been a long time. All right, so I want to start here in Washington, where an Oklahoma National Guardsman, 22 years old, deployed to D.C.
21: Right.
20: He was arrested after authorities found his personal firearm in his vehicle. It was basically an expired tag. So what exactly is he accused of violating, Hans?
21: Well, as you well know, D.C. has this absolutely ridiculous law governing personal firearms. I mean, if they find a bullet in your car, even an empty cartridge, they can arrest you for violating the law. And this is one of those cases where the U.S. Attorney, Gina Pirro, definitely should not be prosecuting this National Guardsman, who, as you know, was called here by the president to help bring down crime rates, and going after him would be, frankly, an outrageous abuse of that law. And that's one of the laws that Congress ought to change. And it's one of the hallmarks, unfortunately, of the home rule of D.C.
20: Yeah. U.S. Attorney Jeanine Pirro has said previously, now it's interesting, she's actually taken the position that she's not going to prosecute D.C. residents for violating the district's ban on large capacity magazines. She won't prosecute D.C. residents if they're. But she's also said, if you bring a gun into the district, you're going to jail. She's been very clear about that. So here's a guy who can carry a gun while he's on the job, right, in the National Guard. He's can legally possess a firearm without a permit in Oklahoma. Oklahoma is one of 29 permitless carry states.
21: Right.
20: His vehicle, as you say, or even a single round of ammunition, he's violating D.C.'s law. I would agree with you. I think that it would be unjust for Attorney General, or excuse me, for U.S. Attorney Pirro to prosecute this young man. On the other hand, would it not be a double standard for Jeanine Pirro to have said, if you bring a gun into the district, you're going to jail, and then give this guardsman a pass?
21: Yeah, but the exception here is, as again, as you well know, because you're a real expert on the Second Amendment, most states actually have requirements or allow law enforcement officers to carry weapons even when they are off duty. And here we have the National Guard in town for what purpose? To help local law enforcement, Metro D.C., uphold the law and tap down on the violence. And that kind of an exception clearly ought to be applied in this case.
20: You know, if Pirro does prosecute this specialist, could this become a potential meaningful Second Amendment test of D.C.'s gun laws? If she doesn't prosecute, then obviously there's no legal challenge. Right. There's no Second Amendment defense. But if she does move forward with charges, could this end up being a vehicle to actually undo D.C.'s restrictive laws that don't recognize, licenses from any other state, doesn't recognize the ability to carry from those residents who live in permitless carry states?
21: Well, yeah, and, you know, this would be a great way of doing what the left has done for years, which is they file a lawsuit against a criminal prosecution, and the Justice Department comes in and says, actually, this law is unconstitutional. We'll agree to settle the case, and we'll agree that this particular ordinance in D.C. needs to be wiped off the books. You know, that would be a quick way of getting rid of this.
1: Yeah, absolutely. Well, we'll see what happens. Jeanine Pirro has some tough decisions to make. I want to shift gears here, Hans, and talk about what's going on at Cornell. We've got seven students who've been publicly accused of sexual assault. They've not been criminally charged. From a lawyer's perspective, what concerns you about the way this case is?
21: Well, look, we should keep in mind the reason they weren't criminally charged was because when Jane Doe spoke to the police and spoke to the DA, she said, I did all of this voluntarily. I drank. I, on my own, went to this fraternity house. I consented to sex. Now, 2 years later, all of a sudden, she files a civil suit. I mean, either she's regretting what she did and doesn't want to take responsibility for it, or she sees a big financial payday because she's also sued the university, which obviously had no idea what was going on. And frankly, she needs to be outed. These defendants are out there being condemned in social media, and yet she's hiding under the mask of anonymity. It's too similar to what happened in 2006 at Duke and in 2014 at UVA, where the gang rape stories ended up being big hoaxes.
1: Is there the possibility of a criminal investigation being reopened? I mean, could these seven individuals, as you say, when she went to police 2 years ago, she said that this was consensual. She said that said that no crime had occurred. Is there even a realistic possibility of these seven individuals being charged criminally, or is this going to stay a civil matter?
21: Well, that depends on whether the DA gives in to the political and social pressure being put on him. He obviously made the right decision 2 years ago because she said this was all consensual. And to now suddenly, when she has changed her story and has a big financial payday at the end of the rainbow, if she's successful, to then suddenly file criminal charges, the only reason to do that, again, would be to give in to the huge social media and political pressure being faced. Because these seven college kids have been found guilty already, and they haven't even stepped into the courtroom.
1: Absolutely. I mean, so that brings us to, believe victims, right? But our legal system is also built around the presumption of innocence. So
21: that is right.
1: You know, how do you protect allegations are this serious?
21: I would not want to take this case into a courtroom also, because we've seen what juries now do in blue states. And I'm afraid that they would say, when a woman makes these kind of accusations, she has to believe, no matter her contradictory statements, no matter that the evidence shows that this was all consensual.
1: All right. So, Hans, if somebody is falsely accused, publicly identified,
21: right,
1: what legal remedies do they have after the fact? I mean, is defamation law realistically enough to repair that kind of damage?
21: No, I mean, it's very hard to get your reputation back. But if I was these seven students, I would countersue her in this civil suit for defamation. And you'll recall that that's exactly what happened in 2014 when Rolling Stone came out with this whole story accusing this fraternity at the University of Virginia and accused administration officials there of not doing anything about it. Like I said, the whole thing turned out to be a hoax. And they were very successful, the fraternity and UVA officials, in getting a very large settlement from Rolling Stones to get rid of the defamation lawsuit. And that's certainly what the boys in this case ought to do.
1: Okay. All right. Hans, listen, you're going to stick around.
21: Right.
1: Hans Oskowski, a senior legal fellow at Advancing American Freedom, is going to be with us here. But we've got, I think, time for one more question before we have to take a break. Hans, when we come back, I want to talk about what's going on. So let's lead into that. 15-20 second answer. Looking at the docket for this term, what is the one case you think Americans should be paying the most attention to?
21: Case out of Arizona on whether folks registering to vote can be required to prove they're U.S. citizens, because that affects every single American voter in the country.
1: All right. We have got much more with Hyde. I can't disagree with that. Hans Wojcikowski, Senior Legal Fellow at Advancing American Freedom, is going to stick around for another segment. When we come back, we've got a lot more with Hans on the latest legal news of the day, the legal battles that could have consequences well beyond Washington. We've got more with Hans Wojcikowski next. I'm Cam Edwards, filling in for Larry O'Connor. You're listening to O'Connor and Company.
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4: Good Monday morning to you. You're listening to O'Connor and Company. Still to come at 7:30, Stephen Lloyd joins us as the a major climate case today. We've been talking about the Supreme Court and other legal issues with Hans von Spakovsky of Advancing American Freedom. Graciously stayed with us over the break, and I want to get right back into it. Hans, again, thank you so much for your time. I asked you about that Supreme Court case, the one case that Americans are paying the most attention to. Now, as the editor of Bearing Arms, I would also have to Viramontes case into the ring as well. That is the Supreme Court case dealing with bans on so-called assault weapons.
5: Right.
4: How big a ruling is this? I mean, we've seen, you know, Heller saying, yes, there's an individual right to keep and bear arms. Bruin says, yes, that individual right extends to carrying outside of the home. What is Viramontes all about, and how important is this case in terms of Second Amendment jurisprudence?
6: Well, look, you very well know that AR-15s and so-called assault weapons are simply semi-automatic rifles. They're not any different from the typical kind of hunting rifle that's used all over the country, other than in appearance. And yet we have more than a dozen states that have banned so-called assault rifles, based really on nothing more than appearance. If those laws are not overturned, I don't see what would stop those same states from coming in and banning all semi-automatic hunting rifles, the kinds that people use all the time, not only to defend themselves, but for hunting. So to me, this is a very, very important case. The law is based, the bans are based on appearance, nothing else.
4: Yeah, well, and, you know, and not only semi-automatic rifles, but we're seeing a number of states go after semi-automatic handguns, specifically Glock handguns, right?
6: Right.
4: Because they can be illegally modified to fire fully automatic. But again, so I think you're right. I mean, if the Supreme Court were to say, yes, you can ban these commonly owned semi-automatic rifles, that would absolutely open the door to, yes, you can also ban these commonly owned semi-automatic handguns as well. The Supreme Court's also weighed in on the federal SAVE database. Can you talk about what SAVE is and why this has become so important in the election integrity debate?
6: Well, SAVE is a database maintained by the Department of Homeland Security. And what the Trump administration did is they actually made it more effective, more accurate by adding social

0: Security records to it and told state election officials, you can use the SAVE database to check your state voter registration list and verify that people are citizens. The League of Women Voters, all these leftist groups went to court and actually got an injunction from a lower court telling states why they couldn't use this database, even though federal law specifically allows them to do it. Well, fortunately, the Supreme Court overturned that injunction, and states can again start using it to verify citizenship. The thing is, states don't have to use it. Places like California, New York won't. They don't want to do anything about the aliens on their voter rolls. But at least red states will be able to clean up their rolls.
1: Okay. All right. We got to here, I got to also ask you about Justice Samuel Alito. He's got a new book out. He's making the rounds. He said something really interesting on CBS. He says he's got an opinion about who leaked the draft Dobbs decision. Strong enough to publicly identify that person. What did you?
0: I have to say that if they have enough evidence, if he believes he knows who it is, why hasn't the Chief Justice revealed that information? Why hasn't the Chief Justice done the kind of thorough investigation or called in the FBI and others to out this person? That was an outrageous abuse, an ethical abuse that should result in the pulling of the license of whoever was involved, if they're a lawyer, and the firing, if they were a permanent employee at the Supreme Court. And it just is shocking that nothing's been done about this.
1: Yeah, you're right. Hans, listen, can't catch up with you. Thank you so much for being part of the program today.
0: Thanks for having me.
1: You bet. Hans von Spakovsky, senior legal fellow at Advancing American Freedom. Now, coming up, we're going to be staying with the Supreme Court. The justice is a major climate case that could determine whether states and local governments can use state courts to go after energy global carbon emissions. I'm Cam Edwards, filling in for Larry O'Connor, and this is O'Connor and Company.
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1: It's O'Connor and Company. I'm Cam Edwards, filling in for Larry O'Connor. Still ahead, we'll get into the latest developments surrounding that dramatic incident aboard a Dubai flight bound for Tel Aviv, where a co-pilot allegedly attacked the captain in the cockpit. Passengers helped restrain him. The plane forced to make an emergency landing in Saudi Arabia. But first, the Supreme Court is hearing arguments today in a case that could have enormous consequences for climate litigation all across the country. Suncor Energy versus Boulder County centers on whether state and local governments can use state law lawsuits to seek damages from energy companies for alleged climate harms tied to global greenhouse gas emissions. And this is not just about Colorado. Nearly 30 similar climate lawsuits have been filed around the country. The outcome could affect energy producers, consumers, and potentially determine whether climate policy is shaped by Congress and federal law or through lawsuits in state courts. Joining us now is Steve Malloy, Senior Policy Fellow at the Energy and Environment Legal Institute, a former member of the Trump EPA transition team, and founder of JunkScience.com. Steve, good morning. Thanks for joining us.
6: Good morning, Cam. Thanks for having me.
1: Absolutely. So let's just start with the basics in Suncor Energy versus Boulder County. What is Boulder County trying to do here, and why has this case made it up to the Supreme Court?
6: Well, Boulder County had a major wildfire a few years ago, and they would like to sue Big Oil. And on the allegation that big oil emissions caused global warming that led to their fire. And, of course, they haven't sued in the federal court. They have sued in state court because you know, state courts tend to give better outcomes for local governments. It's just, you know, homerism. And so the issue here is whether states and local governments can sue energy companies in state court on the basis of climate. And, you know, the right answer here is that no, they can't. If these suits could be filed at all, they'd have to be filed in federal court, because federal court is where climate belongs. Climate is inherently a federal issue. Whether the government decides to do something on climate or not, it's a federal issue. And the government can choose not to do anything, and that does not open the door for states and local governments to file lawsuits against big oil. Now, you know, that's sort of the legal perspective here. Of course, I don't think that any of these suits have any merit at all, because you cannot show that emissions had anything to do with wildfires. Even if you believe in what I'll call climate hoax science, the United States, the entire country, could go dark today, stop emitting, and the hypothetical impact on global temperature would be a reduction of 0.2 degrees every year. So, you know, clearly it's not measurable. It's not really happening. And then here you have Greens, you know, working through blue states trying to wreck big oil.
1: Yeah, I mean, let's just assume for the sake of argument, right, that that this is taking place. But how could you possibly determine that one company or even a group of companies caused a particular climate-related harm in one city or one county when carbon emissions are coming from every country, every economy on Earth? Why not sue, you know, the Chinese government or Chinese energy companies as opposed to Suncor?
6: Well, that's a great question. I hope a Supreme Court justice asks the Boulder's lawyers that today, because the United States is about 10% of global emissions, and that is declining. And the oil industry, and it's really consumers, right? It's we drive the cars. The emissions come out of our cars, not really out of the oil industry. So how you can blame a couple oil companies who were, you know, in the dock today for the Boulder wildfire is just absurd. But this is where climate has taken us. I mean, all of climate is absurd, from the science to the law to the policy. And you know, the Supreme Court has a great opportunity today to put an end to that.
1: All right, so what happens if Boulder wins? I mean, there are nearly 30 other lawsuits that are very similar, coming from states, cities, and counties around the country. And what happens if Boulder wins to those lawsuits, and what happens if Boulder loses with those lawsuits?
6: Well, if Boulder wins, then Big Oil will be prosecuted in every blue state for providing us with the energy we need to run our lives. Our entire lives, or every part of our lives, depends on fossil fuels. If Boulder loses, that will be the end of this state climate litigation. And if they want, you know, they can always try to do this in federal court. And but of course, there's going to be a lot less bias in the outcome of the cases. The Supreme Court also has a chance to end climate litigation in federal court at some point. So I look forward to that. You know, this should turn out okay today for sane people. You know, there will be five conservative justices that understand that climate is a federal issue, not a state issue. Justice Alito has unfortunately recused himself because he's an investor in some oil companies. Of course, we are all investors in oil companies, especially all federal employees. I think the recusal was silly, but it is what it is. But I think there's still enough justices for a good outcome here.
1: Does this stop with fossil fuel producers? I mean, could this same legal theory be used against automakers or airlines or any other industry that produces emissions to any measurable degree?
6: Possibly. I mean, you never know where this is going to end because it doesn't make any sense to start with. So it could go anywhere. But you know, they have targeted, you know, they have demonized the oil industry for the last 30, 40 years. And so they have, you know, they think they have documents going back years saying that, you know, the oil industry knew about global warming. This is all nonsense. This is all just a lot of nonsense. So we're just going to have to wait and see and hope. The arguments start at 10 o'clock today. I'll be listening very closely. I think it probably will go the right way because it really is a no-brainer legally. But, of course, you never really know in today's world.
1: You don't. I mean, and there have been some surprising decisions from the Supreme Court. I think it was last term you had Mexico versus Smith & Wesson. Mexico was suing gun makers, basically saying that they were the proximate cause of violence, cartel violence south of the border. That ended up being a unanimous decision against Mexico. So not even the liberal wing of the court would go along with Mexico's arguments. Maybe we'll see that here. I am curious, though, Stephen, because these lawsuits are usually framed as making big oil pay, right? Big oil's got to pay for the damage they're doing to the environment. But doesn't big oil, quote unquote, if Suncor were to lose, would they not just pass on the damages to consumers? Ultimately, is it not you or I who would be end up paying, these left wing groups that are suing?
6: Well, of course, the hard reality here is that our society, every part of it, depends 100% on the oil and gas industry. You can't get away from it. All our products, the cars we drive, the factories people work in, that, just everything depends on fossil fuels. You can't get away from it. And so big oil, part of the reason big oil plays the climate game, and this is part of this is part of the, their fault for entertaining, what I'll call climate idiocy. For about 20 years now, they have gone along and said, oh, yeah, this is a problem. We got to work on it. But they have their own business reasons for doing that. But in the end, if states can go and sue oil companies in state courts and, win huge verdicts, you're absolutely right. All these costs are just going to be passed on to us. Energy will become senselessly expensive, like it was during the Biden administration, kind of like prices are high now, people don't like it. It'll just get worse. When the Obama administration came into office, they wanted U.S. gas prices to be like European gas prices, which at the time was $8 to $10 a gallon. That is still their goal. And if the oil industry can be sued willy nilly, well, we're just going to pay more for everything.
1: All right, you mentioned Justice Alito is recusing himself. So there are only going to be eight justices deciding this case. What happens if they split 4-4?
6: Well, then the lower court decision stands, and these lawsuits can go forward. So, that's a bad outcome. It's not as bad as having a Supreme Court ruling against big oil, but it leaves the lower court holding in place. So, it is imperative that we get at least a 5-3 decision on this. And this really should happen sooner rather than later. Let's clear this issue up. There's no reason that it has been dragging on this long.
1: All right, so when you are listening to the arguments that, again, started at 10 a.m. this morning, what are you going to be listening for in terms of, tells from the justices? I know it's not always possible to get a sense of where the court might come down, but oftentimes you can get at least a general sense of where a particular justice is leaning. What are you going to be listening for this morning?
6: Well, so I'm mostly going to be listening to the conservative justices, and I'm going to be listening for, how have them explain how this is a state issue, how state courts can resolve climate, which is, if climate was a real issue, emissions were a real global issue, the federal government would be at the negotiating table, right? At the UN, where you'd be negotiating this, but the Trump administration has pulled us out of those negotiations. But if it were real, it would be the federal government taking the lead, not the states. It's federal policy, not state policy. So I'm going to be listening to how the justices, have Boulder explain that, whether Boulder has, a better explanation as in their briefs.
1: All right. Well, we'll be tuning in. Now, with this being the first real oral argument of the fall term, Steve, when do you expect a decision to come down?
6: Something like this could be just months. This doesn't have to be a June decision. I think it should be just months.
1: Okay. All right. Well, Steve Malloy, Senior Policy Fellow at the Energy and Environment Legal Institute, former member of Trump's EPA transition team, founder of Junk Science. Real pleasure talking to you this morning. Thanks so much for being a part of the show.
6: Thanks for having me, Cam.
1: Absolutely. All right. Coming up, new details about that extraordinary incident on a Dubai to Tel Aviv flight. A co-pilot allegedly attacking the captain inside the cockpit. Passengers helped to restrain him. The plane forced to divert, make an emergency landing in Saudi Arabia. We'll get into what happened aboard that flight and the latest on the investigation coming up next. I'm Cam Edwards, filling in for Larry O'Connor. This is O'Connor and Company.

0: Millions will vote soon. But do they really know the issues? Now, Rob Schmidt is on Newsmax tonight talking about the war for America's future. Rob Schmidt reveals that many Americans are embracing socialism, especially young people. Rob exposes the hidden dangers of socialism and its war on our freedom. 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A secure border, biggest tax cuts in history, inflation under control, lowest drug prices, largest crime drop ever, and so much more. 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
9: Welcome back to O'Connor and Company. I'm Cam Edwards, filling in for Larry O'Connor. We want to turn now to that terrifying incident aboard Fly Dubai, Flight 1073, and the serious security questions emerging about how the co-pilot was ever allowed into that cockpit. The flight was traveling from Dubai to Tel Aviv last Wednesday, When authorities say the co-pilot attacked the captain and attempted to crash the Boeing 737 MAX, sending the aircraft plunging some 14,000 feet in just a matter of seconds. Passengers have described the terrifying moments on board as they realized that something had gone terribly wrong. This is clip 7.
10: Passengers restrained the co-pilot, seized control of Flight 1073's cockpit, and the plane landed safely in Saudi Arabia. Those passengers are beginning to tell their stories and talking with correspondent Matt Gutman.
11: That minute is probably the longest minute of my life, and the first thing that went up is actually 9/11. And I said, how can it be? How can we end this life like that?
12: This past Wednesday, they were strangers on a plane. By Friday, they were family. This was the first time Hero passengers Daniel Schlichter, Zvika Manes, Tal Samuel, and Asaf Rajwan had seen each other since those terrifying moments on Fly Dubai's Flight 1073.
11: You see all your life and you think about what is important, and just holding my wife's hand and saying, if we have to go, we have to go.
12: Their Boeing 737 MAX was nosediving into the Arabian desert nearly at the speed of sound. The co-pilot from Oman stabbed the captain, grabbed the controls, and tried to crash the plane full of Israeli passengers. The jet plummeted 14,000 feet in seconds. They were less than 30 seconds from crashing.
13: The G-forces, when you're thrown backwards, must have been
14: crazy.
13: Absolutely insane.
14: Like a roller coaster.
13: Like a roller coaster.
12: What the passengers couldn't have known was that inside the locked cockpit, Captain Smet Machar was fighting for his life, as he told Israeli Prime Minister Benjamin Netanyahu on Saturday.
15: The co-pilot wanted to pray, and suddenly there was a big blow to the back of my head. I did try to stop him, and that's when I gave everything that I had and just went for the door and opened the door, and thankfully people were waiting.
9: So now we're learning more about the co-pilot's background, and apparent warning signs were missed. According to new reporting, he had previously been banned from flying, yet he somehow got another job as a pilot. His name was reportedly on a security manifest, but that manifest was not properly checked. There are even reports that the co-pilot had previously talked about killing Jews. So what failed? Airline screening, intelligence sharing, security measures, all of the above, maybe? Joining us to talk about this, Lieutenant Colonel Tony Schaefer, retired senior intelligence operative, president of Project Sentinel, former U.S. Army Lieutenant Colonel and CIA-trained intelligence officer. Colonel Schaefer,
16: morning,
9: thank
16: Ken.
9: You so much for your time this morning.
16: Good to be here. Thank you for having me.
9: Good morning.
16: Always good to be here.
9: Yeah. All right. So, again, I mean, when you listen to all of the issues regarding this co-pilot, how did he ever get in that cockpit to begin with?
16: Well, he was taken out of the cockpit because Oman, the airline there, had fired him because of the jihadi research and a propensity that he had been showing in I don't think we pinned it down, but he was either 2024 or 2025 he was fired. So that was a big clue right there, that somehow he didn't get placed on an internal watch list of airlines because of his activities. Now fast forward, you have this Fly Dubai, which is great because it's a derivative of the Abraham Accords. UAE and Israel are getting along, and you have this regular exchange of people flying back and forth. So somehow this Omani was able to get a job in that airline, which he's not supposed to, because people from Oman are not permitted in Israel. And Oman doesn't permit Omani citizens to go to Israel. So that's the first big, like, how did this happen? And secondly, how did the airline then, when they know all this, they know the rules, they know that the Israelis aren't supposed to permit people from Oman in, was there some sort of deception on the manifest? Because the Israelis should have alerted the moment they saw this guy's name that he's Omani. He's not permitted in Israel. So that's just the beginning. And then, of course, you go from there regarding the flight path, the fact that that no one was apparently paying close attention to what was going on. I don't think there was any actual air response from the Israelis to any great degree. By the time that they got someone up, it was already over. So they've got to recognize that this guy was, this Omani was bent on hitting. And I think the reporting today, Cam, and I tend to believe it's true, this guy intended to do a suicide crash into the in Ben Gurion Airport in Tel Aviv. And I think that's what he wanted to do. So this is something we have to look at very seriously.
17: Absolutely. Yeah, we're talking to you with Lieutenant Colonel Tony Schaefer. Colonel, can you stick around for just a for another segment here? Because I want to talk to you not about what happened on this flight, Dubai flight, but also what we're seeing right now in Iran and outside of Iran in the streets of Hormuz. Fantastic. I'm glad that you can stick around. There is more to come with Lieutenant Colonel Tony Schaefer, again, retired Department of War, senior intelligence operative, president of Project Sentinel, former U.S. Army Lieutenant Colonel, CIA-trained intelligence officer. We're also going to be talking about what's going on with the G7, releasing 100 million barrels of fuel reserves. We're going to get Tony's take on the latest security concerns surrounding U.S. and allied military bases in the U.K. So stick around. I'm Cam Edwards, filling for Larry O'Connor, and this is O'Connor and Company.
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20: News this hour from Town Hall. I'm John Scott. The USS Abraham Lincoln is expected to arrive at Naval Air Station North Island in Coronado on Thursday.
21: About 40 of the helicopter strike squadron flew off the ship and returned to San Diego last Friday. There are approximately 5,000 sailors on board. The Navy says the crew played a critical role during their deployment in the Middle East, which lasted more than 286 days without a port stop. There are rumors President Trump will be in San Diego for the return of the ship, but that's not confirmed by the White House. The Navy is expected to make an official announcement on the Lincoln's return date today or tomorrow. I'm John Fink.
20: President Trump says the U.S. is ready to help Russia after a lab worker died after possible exposure to plague. Russian officials said at first the woman at an anti-plague research institute died from an unspecified form of the disease, then later said the woman died from pneumonia. Nearly 200 people have been quarantined. New details out on the Fly Dubai cockpit attack.
22: The co-pilot who attacked the captain on a Fly Dubai flight from Dubai to Tel Aviv has admitted he planned to crash the plane into a target in Israel. Investigators say he told them he meant to keep flying as normal, then hit Ben Gurion Airport or a building in Tel Aviv. Passengers stopped the attack and the plane made an emergency landing. Officials are still checking whether he had outside help. Willie Nelson, Washington.
20: Worldwide life expectancy is almost back to pre-COVID pandemic levels.
23: The World Health Organization releasing a report on global health estimates. It shows the average person lived to 73.3 years in 2023. Life expectancy was 73.4 years just prior to the pandemic in 2019. Non-communicable diseases accounted for about three-quarters of the deaths in 2023, much higher than the 58% in the year 2000. Cardiovascular diseases remain the leading cause of death. I'm Tammy Trujillo.
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4: Our charming small Texas towns, surrounded by beautiful expansive open land, is falling victim to these water-hungry facilities.
1: A new report shows that data center companies in Texas alone have donated or invested more than $343 million across the state. I'm Jennifer Kuiper.
20: President Trump says AI data centers can bring jobs and investment while helping America compete with China. He says developers, not households, should pay for the power and grid upgrades that they need. Former American Idol contestant Caleb Flynn sentenced for the killing of his wife, Ashley Flynn. He was sentenced to life in prison without the possibility of parole after a jury convicted him of aggravated murder and murder and other charges. News at townhall.com. Dennis Hastert, the Republican former Speaker of the House who went on to serve time behind bars, dead at the age of 84.
1: According to the Kendall County, Illinois coroner, Dennis Hastert died over the weekend due to natural causes. In 2016, Hastert became the highest-ranking elected U.S. official to ever serve a prison sentence. He was sentenced to 15 months after being convicted over hush money payments made to cover up his sexual abuse of teenage boys during his time as a high school wrestling coach. Then U.S. Attorney Zach Fardin told reporters after the sentence was announced,
5: Mr. Hastert's legend and legacy are gone, and in its place are a broken, humiliated man.
1: Hastert represented Illinois in Congress from 1987 to 2007. I'm Jennifer Kuiper.
20: Housing costs are forcing people around the world to cut back on basic necessities, according to a new report. One-third spend less on food, 32% dipped into savings, 13% delayed medical care. More at townhall.com.
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17: A connection to a terrorist organization. And the security questions are mounting. How did a pilot who had reportedly been banned from flying get back into a cockpit? How are the warning signs missed? And could this have been an attempted 9/11 style attack? Tony, again, thank you so much for sticking with us. I want to pick up right there.
10: Sure.
17: Anyway, I want to turn to Iran, yeah. The renewed threat in the Strait of Hormuz, growing pressure on Iran's oil exports. But again, investigators now reportedly say that the co-pilot admitted he intended to crash this aircraft into a target on the ground in Israel. So does that fundamentally change how intelligence agencies are investigating this? Originally this was a fight between the co-pilot and the pilot. Then it turned into perhaps an attempted hijacking. It seems pretty clear now we're looking at what was an attempted terror attack, right?
10: Yeah, and I think there was outside help. Again, just when we were talking about before the last break, Cam, there's too many unexplainable lapses. I'm fine with like a little mistake here and there, but there's too many things that happened all at once to cause the circumstance for this to happen. And we got to look at who he was associated with, how he got his job, because one of the things that we all know is that Oman is a gateway for Iran. And if Oman was trying to put pressure on the UAE or Dubai to do something, it could have very well happened that they got him a job. And then once he's got that job, he's got access to the Israelis. So we got to trace this back to its logical conclusion. I'm not saying the Iranians were involved, but you got this. You got the attack in England against our airbase. I think there's more things in the works. I don't want to sound paranoid, but these things tend to not happen as individual acts if a state's behind it. And I think Iran is that desperate to do something right now.
17: Well, I agree. And I think that you're right. I think they're looking for vulnerabilities anywhere that they can find them.
10: Yep.
17: So what will investigators be looking at right now? Communications, financial transactions, obviously any contacts with extremist groups. But will they be looking, again, as you say, if this guy had outside help, where did that help come from, right? Was it within the airline? We talked about the security manifest, how this guy who was banned from flying got back into the cockpit. Is it possible that, even Fly Dubai has individuals who are outside of this co-pilot who might have assisted this individual or worked with him to get him into the cockpit?
10: Exactly. So this is not the first incident where an insider had access, Cam. There was another incident about 10 years ago where an Egyptian aircraft was taken down under very similar circumstance where the pilot was involved. At least twice in Egyptian air. So that's the first place I'd start with Dubai, or Fly Dubai. It's like, okay, how did this guy get in? Who was making sure he was on this flight in particular? Because, again, Fly Dubai goes to other places besides Israel. They didn't have to put him on the flight to Israel because he's not supposed to be on that flight. So that was a huge alerting indicator of something going wrong. So I'd start there and go back. And regarding the whole idea of state sponsorship, this guy, because of his pro-terrorism stance, this co-pilot who attempted to take it down, had to be known to the Iranians. The Iranians, like you said, Cam, are looking for vulnerabilities. This guy is like a Reese's cup. He's the chocolate looking for the peanut butter to do something. And it was kind of like an evil putting someone willing to a target that was vulnerable. And that's, I think, exactly what happened here.
17: So before we turn our attention to what's happening in Iran itself, I want to ask you as well, we saw the news that the U.S. has moved its B-1 bombers out of RAF Fairford, apparently over right. concerns about another potential terror attack there. How significant is that, Tony? Obviously, it's capable of performing their missions, even if they're taken off here on U.S. soil. But this seems like a pretty big step to remove all of those bombers from that same airbase where, again, we had, you know, five individuals arrested, released on bond, bizarrely enough, and now, you know, allegations that they were planning some sort of terror attack.
16: Yeah, well, first, it's bizarre beyond explanation that they would put these guys on bail, especially since one of them is of Iranian origin. So that's a huge clue, just saying. And regarding the base, now, you know, England used to be essentially a safe haven for our military. Since World War II, we had special privileges. I've been there a number of times. They would let us stay in the nicest hotels downtown, Cam, in London, if we were there for a visit. Those days are gone. And I think because of the changes culturally within England, it's no longer a friendly environment. So we have other options. We have a number of bases that we can send aircraft to. The Portuguese have Azores. We have an airstrip in Azores on the islands. The Germans, as much as we had some issues with them, we've got Rhine Mine. So we've got other places to put them. And, oh, by the way, Poland, we're going to be building a permanent base in Poland now. So this is the policy of not messing around in full effect. Something happens where we feel the security has been degraded or attrited to the point of where it's not viable, we'll just leave because we have other options. And so I applaud this move. I think the British are going to find that the economic damage that our base shutting down, because we're going to just shut it down at this point, the damage done to their economy will be something else they're going to regret.
17: Well, let's talk about economic damage, not in England, but in Iran. Treasury Secretary Scott Bessent says Iran could essentially have no oil on the water this week. If Iran really is unable to export meaningful quantities of oil, what does that do to the regime financially, and how soon are they going to feel that impact?
16: Yeah, so it's taken time. And at any given time, Cam, for those who follow the shipping industry, there's about 20 million barrels of oil in transit any given time. Not all Iranian, but all the countries from all over the world. So it takes time for that to get from point A to point B because these tankers are huge. They move about 10 to 12 knots. Well, all those tankers that the Iranians were able to get out ahead of our blockade have reached their port of destination, and they've offloaded their cargo. So that means literally the fungible assets the Iranians had to work with are done. They're gone. Nothing's left. Nothing in the tank, so to speak, to use a metaphor. So at this point, Cam, it's very clear that the economic damage that's already started through the devastation of bombing is going to be exacerbated because of the now cutting off of all the funding. Plus, there's some things going on in the Black Sea that we're doing to shut off the one pipeline the Iranians had out to the Black Sea. So right now, the Iranians will be feeling the squeeze where none of their government services or government activities can be paid for because literally there's no money coming in to pay for anything. And that's what the strategy is, to basically to fund their economy to the point of their government collapsing.
17: Yeah. All right. So to that end, I mean, the currency's plunging. Iran's oil minister just resigned. We are seeing reports from workers in Iran saying that their salaries can no longer support them. So from an intelligence, indicators would tell you that the economic pressure is getting to a breaking point.
16: It is, but it's not enough. We got to do multiple things. Like, there's other things going on right now, some of which are already public. For example, we're putting pressure on the Kurds in the west. We're putting pressure on the Baluch in the east to essentially do incursions into Iran to create real hardship and chaos within the ranks of the IRGC. Plus, there's other things we're doing to get communications in. I think there's been disclosed that we're trying to get things like Starlink into the rebel groups to make sure they can communicate out. And then we obviously have a new carrier battle group going in for the military options should President Trump choose to go back to that. And I can tell you for a fact, we have not used all the military force we have available should the president direct us to do that as a military. So it's bad news for the Iranians, and I think with continued pressure, you will see a collapse of their economy overall.
17: What does that look like? I mean, is it when the government can't pay its workers, when it can't subsidize basic goods, when it starts to have difficulty paying the security forces that keep the regime in power? I mean, when will we be able to see those signs that, okay, you know, the collapse is here?
16: I think you're going to see it when cities start going dark. Not so much dark as in no power or no lights, but as as in not having communications with Tehran, where you see blatant and undeniable evidence of uprisings. I think that's when we're going to see the beginning of the end of their country.
17: Okay. Lieutenant Colonel Tony Schaefer, can I ask you to stick around for another segment? Because I've got more questions for you.
16: Sure. Sure. Absolutely.
17: Excellent. I'm glad to hear it. We're going to talk about what's going on in Europe with the release of some diesel supplies, what that means going forward. Again, Tony Schaefer is going to stick with us. I also want to talk about the Americas. We've been talking a lot about what's going on in the Middle East, but there's obviously a lot going on around the world as well. With Defense Secretary Pete Hegseth signaling a potential shift in U.S. military strategy. We've got that to talk about. Tony Schaefer stays with us next. So stick around. I'm Cam Edwards filling in for Larry O'Connor. And this is O'Connor and Company.

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3: We'll also get Tony's take on what that strategy could look like in the latest U.S. strike on a alleged drug smuggling vessel in the Caribbean. And coming up later in the hour, Dr. Robert Malone joins us to talk about the alarming reports out of Russia involving a suspected case of pneumonic plague linked to a laboratory accident. How concerned should we actually be? What do we know? Dr. Malone joins us coming up, but first back, Lieutenant Colonel Tony Schaefer. And Colonel, thanks again for sticking around.
4: Sure.
3: So I mentioned the shifting strategy from Secretary Pete Hegseth, resources moving from Europe to Central and South America, the Pentagon intensifying right. its fight against drug trafficking. We had a another ship that was believed to be carrying drugs that was targeted by the U.S. military on Sunday. That brings the four people were killed, which brings the reported total to at least 235 people killed and 70 strikes since this campaign began last year. What do those numbers, first of all, tell you about the scale of this operation and the scale of the drug trafficking that we're seeing in these waters?
4: Well, first off, the reason we're doing this is to partially defund the world economic groups which have supported this. The Lloyd's of London, the Banks of London, they were washing a lot of money with the cartels through the Caribbean. So that's why we started there. The scope of this, I think, is something we've recognized. I worked counter-drug in the mid-1990s when we went after the Medellin and Cali cartels, and we actually defeated them. But by defeating them, we actually kind of created even more because other groups sprung out. So that's what we're now fighting. And by the way, if anybody wants to read it, I know we didn't talk, this is not a book promotion, but I wrote a book about 10 years ago that a certain Secretary of War probably read, just saying, called The Last Line. And we contemplated turning the drug war into a real war. As a matter of fact, that's the tagline. So again, someone named Pete may have read this, just saying. And the whole idea is to take seriously what they are regarding a threat. Fentanyl, other drugs permeating our society had done great damage to every aspect, every community in the nation. So it's necessary. But the big thing here, Cam, regarding the military app operations themselves, we are creating a tapestry of interlocking relationships within those countries like Colombia, like Panama, Ecuador. We're working to make sure that these nations have the same interests we do regarding stopping this, because when these drug groups get in there, especially in Mexico, it's not just them trafficking, it's them essentially undermining rule of law and the government itself. So that's why this effort's so important. That's why it's so massive. And yeah, we're contemplating moving more military forces in to reinforce it, to make our hemisphere way more safe.
3: So, I mean, again, you talk about the administration pursuing these agreements, allowing joint operations against criminal groups on the ground in Latin American countries. How different is that from striking boats in international waters? And you know, again, what type of
4: good question.
3: Numbers are we talking about in terms of military use?
4: Yeah. So, interestingly enough, on open waters, if a boat is on international waters and they're not actually running a flag or registered, they're considered essentially a pirate ship. A ship without a nation essentially is a ship that can be essentially struck by any nation. It's not just us. And so this is why we've been able to go after the Shadow Fleet, Cam. Remember, we did the Venezuelan tankers because they were either showing a false flag or not properly registered. These boats, needless to say, they're not registered. Mm-hmm. They're not running any flags, so they're pirates. So

0: There's no law against going after pirates. I know it sounds weird, but you know, this goes back to basically the traditions of the sea before any law of the seas existed. And so that's what's happening here. If you're told to heave to by a U.S. Navy warship or Coast Guard vessel, you got to do it, or else you can suffer the consequences of what we're seeing. And for the record, I don't think the Pentagon's just firing indiscriminately. Every time one of these ships are attacked, they've been given the chance, Cam, to surrender. That is to say, they've been contacted, they've been told to heave to, stop so you can be boarded, and when that doesn't happen, that's when they're attacked. We do not discriminately go out there and just assassinate people. So I think that's one of the misconceptions right now, that we're just out randomly killing these folks. It's not true. We give them the chance to surrender first. If they don't surrender, then the inevitable consequences is being attacked.
1: Colonel, we're going to have to leave it there, but thank you so much for your time this morning. Really appreciate it. It's Ann O'Connor and Company. Dr. Robert Malone joins us to talk about a potential plague outbreak in Russia. Stick around.
2: Millions will vote soon, but do they really know the issues? Now, Rob Schmidt is on Newsmax tonight talking about the war for America's future. Rob Schmidt reveals that many Americans are embracing socialism, especially young people. 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A secure border, biggest tax cuts in history, inflation under control, lowest drug prices, largest crime drop ever, and so much more. Rob has the whole story on Trump and the media, so watch News Max on cable tonight. Millions are making the switch to Newsmax. 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
6: 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Overrated at this point? Absolutely. But again, it will need some kind of regulation. 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We have to win the AI game worldwide and beat every other country. That way, we keep America the greatest country in the world as we are used to. 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I'm John Katsimatidis, and that's the Cat's Corner.
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11: With SRN News, I'm John Scott. One person is dead after possible exposure to the plague in Russia. Russian officials say the woman was an employee at an anti-plague research institute in Irkutsk. Only 200 people have been quarantined. New Jersey health officials saying someone in the state has died from West Nile virus. New Jersey had 41 reported human cases of West Nile virus in 2024 and 8 deaths. The Trump administration announcing new additions to hospital price transparency regulations enacted during the president's first term. They're aimed at making pricing data more accessible for patients. It builds on a federal rule requiring hospitals to publish their prices so patients can find and compare the cost behind the services beforehand. Plans also announced to reveal a pricing framework for prescription drugs. This is SRN News.
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0: The researcher actually contacted plague. Other reports have described a quarantines involving hospitals, potentially hundreds of people who may have had contact with the researcher. So what do we actually know at this point? Is this an isolated laboratory incident, or is this something more serious? And before we start thinking that we're headed back to the Black Death, our next guest says, not so fast, which is reassuring. Dr. Robert Malone has been examining the available information, says that calling this an outbreak at this point may be premature. He's also written a great Substack piece this morning, digging into this story called The Broken Tube, A Plague Death in Siberia, which is definitely worth checking out at Malone News. Joining us now, Dr. Robert Malone, physician, scientist, bioethicist, and author of Lies My Government Told Me and Cywar, Enforcing the New World Order. Dr. Malone, good morning.
14: Good morning. This is a fascinating story, and there's breaking news that's been updated by the Russian Public Health Agency that is kind of a combination of the CDC, the FDA, local health authorities, and it all rolled up in one called Rostoprednizor. And they have issued a denial, basically, or a sort of denial, that this was plague. What they're saying is that after examining the samples from this unfortunate young woman, and remember that she's been on some sort of antibiotic treatment, they don't detect organisms. Now, what they don't say anything about is whether or not they ran PCR, which of course they did, and did not detect nucleic acid, ergo DNA, from this plague bacterium or any other agent that was recovered from her pneumonia. What they have done is, in this city of about 600,000 people, they've shut down the majority of the hospital capacity, including a children's hospital, for 3 weeks. So that's not a little thing. That's a significant, we got a problem kind of signal coming here. And that's what we're down to, reading between the lines. What are the actual signals coming out as opposed to the official narrative? The official narrative right now is that she died of a pneumonia of unknown cause, and it was that what they've said, and this is after investigation by this same public health agency, which, by the way, is the one that runs the laboratories, So that public health agency has self-determined that there were no errors in handling of plague bacteria or anything else in the context of this outbreak. So, or I shouldn't say I should dial back. I'm sorry I said outbreak. We still just have one case. So this is not a major significant infectious disease outbreak of plague in Siberia. It's a single case in a laboratory worker who happened to work with plague and worked in a laboratory that works with plague, and who was apparently undiagnosed with plague, whether or not that's her final diagnosis, for about 4 days. So she was many people were exposed to her during this period of time, and they weren't appropriately quarantined. Now, despite the kind of official denial, non-denial that this was plague, apparently the buzz is in picking up signal detection from these various hospitals that physicians are openly discussing plague in those facilities. So you have a kind of a disconnect between the official state narrative and what frontline docs are saying. Now, that's not particularly unusual, and we've seen that even here in the States from time to time. So most recently, the little dust up over measles in Pennsylvania, for example. So we can't cast stones, I think, at this point on the Russian public health apparatus. It is what it is. It's behaving like it would be expected to behave. But the narrative that this represents a biowarfare engineered pathogen, there is absolutely no evidence to support that narrative at this point in time. And I know that I'm glad that you picked up on the State Department conversations about this. They're being very appropriate, as far as I'm concerned, very measured in their response. I think there's no reason right now to raise this to a higher level of consideration under the biowarfare treaty as to whether or not some breach has happened and whether or not there are engineered pathogens being produced having to do with plague. And of course, the context of all of this is that plague has a very long history going back to World War II and beyond of having been engineered as a biowarfare agent. And virtually every country that was involved in any way in biowarfare also had vaccine development programs. Now, one of the oddities here is that if this woman did succumb to Yersinia pestis, the agent that's responsible for pneumonic plague, Russia has a licensed vaccine for plague. So I can't imagine that a person working on plague has not received the Russian vaccine. So that would imply that whatever this agent is, that what we have here is essentially a breakthrough infection that was not controlled by pre-vaccination using the Russian product. There's a whole bunch of things here that aren't quite making sense. And that is the most worrisome of all the signals.
1: Well, yeah, and as you said, I mean, there are a lot of assumptions that are having to be made. There are a lot of assumptions that should not be made at this point. We are relying on, I think, a very unreliable state in terms of putting out public information here. Let's just assume for a second that that this unfortunate woman did pass away from pneumonic plague. Or actually, we don't even have to assume that. If it was pneumonic plague, and if she was in contact with, you know, individuals over the course of that 4 days, what's the incubation period? When would we expect to start to see other individuals show symptoms if, in fact, she was able to pass this on to other individuals?
14: So that's a great question. Pneumonic plague is where you essentially get the organism into your lungs and then it spreads rapidly. That's different from bubonic plague, which is historically transmitted by fleas and was responsible for so much death in the Middle Ages in Europe. So pneumonic plague is a situation where, for instance, she would have had to cough. It's not that it's aerosol spread, but rather that it's on fomites. She would have had to cough on people, and that could have happened. They could be exposed to fomites. Their time course, if they were to develop pneumonic rather than bubonic plague, so that means that they got it somehow into their airway, their time to presentation would be in the range of 1 to 4 days typically. It could be up to 7 days for a very low dose exposure. So shutting down these hospitals for 3 weeks is a pretty extreme measure. It indicates that the Russian authorities do see this as a major risk in the region. I mean, that's a quite a significant action to shut down hospitals for 3 weeks.
1: Yeah, and if the official cause is now pneumonia of unknown origin, what does that decision tell you? What signals does that give in terms of, again, shutting down hospitals in a city of 600,000 people for nearly a month, right? I mean, that's what they've seen be extended out further.
14: So what my response was when this signal came across was to run a artificial intelligence signal analysis algorithm that I've developed over the last year, and ask this AI-trained tool to go through a six-stage process of analyzing the various signals associated with this. And one of the key signals for this routine is to look at the response to the outbreak and whether or not you're having propaganda, denial, censorship, et cetera, these signals that often cluster around an event that may have involved inappropriate activity, I'm choosing my words, in terms of the origin of the pathogen. So this is starting to raise the analysis risk for an engineered pathogen in that algorithm, because you clearly are seeing state of management of information in a way to try to suppress or deny the story and or the aspects of the story that are particularly embarrassing to the state. And so that is among the most worrisome signals, that plus the hospitals getting shut down and the buzz from physicians on the front line that are all openly discussing that this is a plague environment, plague situation. So it's, you know, the question of whether or not this might represent an engineered pathogen is open at this point. I think that's the honest assessment. It's an open question. We have no confirmation. We have some signal detection at the level of communication. The definitive here is the sequence that would come, and you can obtain key information about that from PCR. They could also do serology. I know I'm talking deep wonkiness here about infectious disease, so forgive me. So there's things that the Russian government could do and could disclose that would reassure the world community that they're not dealing with an outbreak. But remember, this is a community of 600,000 people in Siberia. This is mm-hmm. not Moscow. I doubt there's international flights coming into Dulles from this area of the world right now.
1: All right. Dr. Malone, can you stay with us? Because I've got a few more questions about what we're seeing here and what we're not seeing right now. Okay, excellent. Russian authorities, again, now saying that they did not detect the plague organisms, that the researcher died from pneumonia of an unknown cause. So how does that square with reports of a lab accident today? Got much more with Dr. Robert Malone when we come back, including whether this might be a bioweapon. Again, stick around. We've got more with Dr. Robert Malone. I'm Cam Edwards, filling in for Larry O'Connor. And this is...
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20: 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You know you need a trust. You need power of attorney, healthcare proxy, living will, estate plan. Mike Connors says it best, man. 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That's the 20th of October. at Don Roberto's Forest Avenue, Staten Island, 11 and 3. 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
22: From pneumonia of an unknown cause, at the same time, as Dr. Malone told us, the hospitals have been shut down for a period of 3 weeks in this city of 600,000 people, which does raise some important questions about how definitively plague can be ruled out, why so many people reportedly quarantined, why these hospitals were shut down, as well as what testing and sequencing data Russia should release. And if this was a laboratory exposure, what kind of research was being conducted? And at what point questions under the Biological Weapons Convention, as well as what lessons did we learn from the previous outbreak with COVID-19. Dr. Malone, let's pick it up there, if you don't mind. I mean, when we talk about this, I think everybody's mind kind of inevitably goes back to the early days of COVID, the years-long debate over its origins. So in your opinion, I mean, what lessons should we have learned from that experience about investigating a possible laboratory accident?
14: Well, I want to acknowledge that I think the entire world has PTSD from the last 7 years and how things were mismanaged. In the case of what happened with the Wuhan Institute of Virology, you had the not just the CCP, but the People's Liberation Army of China going into that facility almost immediately and scrubbing records, deleting sequences, eliminating anything that looked like evidence. And then the following investigations conducted with the assistance of the World Health Organization, but largely staffed with Chinese nationals, resulted in a decision of, well, we have no evidence. Well, the evidence was scrubbed. In this case, we have more what to my eye looks like confusion. And we have the agency which directly oversees the research laboratory making some key assertions that this is not plague. Well, they're not saying it's not plague. They're saying that her infection had nothing to do with any of the organisms that she was working with. So you can kind of use your secret decoder ring on that one and figure out what you think the Russians are saying. And then we have these various signals, much as we did very early in Wuhan, that contradict this approved narrative that's coming out from the government, that we have the shutdown of the hospitals. We also have mandatory masking in a large industrial facility in the region. And so that is consistent with what could be a responsible public health response, where the initial 200 that were quarantined and presumably put on antibiotics. And by the way, I should say, there we were talking earlier about the incubation period for pneumonic plague of typically 1 to 4 days. So we're now coming towards the end of that window for the initial potential contacts, the initial 200, and there have been no reports of secondary infection. Now, what is probably happening is that through contact tracing, they're going out to third degree contacts, so people who are in contact with the people that were in contact with the index case. And so that would make sense of the expanded quarantines, because her initial contacts were within hospitals, and hospital staff moving back and forth between different hospitals might well explain the decision to aggressively shut things down. That's one of the big differences, I think, between what we're seeing here and what we saw in Wuhan. There's a number of things about the Wuhan situation that were very paradoxical. And one of them was that soon afterwards, we had the Chinese New Year, you may remember. And China implemented basically a travel ban internally. Chinese New Year is associated with diaspora, but still allowed travel internationally. That's one of the real challenges here in trying to assert that the Chinese government acted in good faith. We're seeing no evidence of anything like that kind of manipulation or I don't know how to describe it because I don't want to, you know, create more diplomatic problems. We absolutely are seeing on the part of the American government a very measured, appropriate response, and that probably reflects the State Department office that has responsibility for this, that is led by a gentleman who was one of the notable voices within the government pushing back against the narrative that this was of natural origin in Wuhan. And
2: I'm sorry, sir. We're running up against a deadline here, and I'm going to have to end the conversation. But I want to thank you so much for your insight and letting folks know, again, not to be alarmed, but to keep an open mind and to keep an eye open for the developments out of Siberia. Thank you again for joining us today. A big thank you to Dr. Robert Malone. Big thank you to all of our guests and to all of you for listening and spending your morning with us. I'm Cam Edwards, editor of Bearing Arms. It's been a real pleasure filling in today. Larry O'Connor is back tomorrow morning, bright and early at 6 a.m. Have a great Monday, everybody. We'll see you tomorrow.
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25: 50 degrees at 559 Al Gattulo with local news first. Here's what's going on. Police still looking for the driver in a fatal chain reaction crash in Brooklyn. One person killed, two others injured in the crash on Ocean Parkway in Gravesend shortly after midnight Monday morning. Two vehicles that were hit with TLC cars, both directions of the parkway, shut down during the morning commute. Law enforcement sources claim the driver who triggered the crash removed the license plates from the car before fleeing the scene. Cops now looking for the person who was behind the wheel of an Audi A5 sedan as the investigation continues. Governor Sherrill appears to be zeroing in on five people to replace Dale Caldwell as lieutenant governor. New Jersey Globe reporting Sherrill considering two state lawmakers, a former Biden White House lawyer, and two black business leaders. Sherrill has until November 9th to fill the vacancy after Caldwell resigned following allegations of sexual harassment in sports. Yankees lost game two to the Rays, 5-2. They're now down 2-0 in the ALDS. Monday Night Football, it was the Falcons.
26: Breaking news this hour from Town Hall. I'm Rich Thomason. Relief from sky-high diesel fuel prices is on the way, according to President Trump.
27: At my request, European nations agreed to release massive amounts of diesel fuel from their reserves. They have tremendous diesel fuel. Diesel's a big thing over there. We have a good relationship, and they're releasing it as we speak. Prices are all going down. Prices are all going way down.
26: The president's health campaign rally in Grand Island, Nebraska. Prices will fall even more once the Iran situation is resolved. Mr. Trump rallied in support of U.S. Senator Pete Ricketts and other Republicans running in the state. Meanwhile, Vice President Vance held a rally of his own, that in Alaska.
0: Vance was in Fairbanks on Monday.
5: The Democrats are obsessed with this state this cycle. AOC and Kamala Harris and the rest of them, they see the last frontier as their last best hope to take America in a far left direction.
0: The vice president was stumping for Senator Dan Sullivan, a Republican locked in a close re-election campaign. He said Democrats are vying hard for Alaska, seeing the last frontier as their best hope for impeaching President Trump. Vance also called Sullivan's challenger, Democrat Mary Peltola, a failure. I'm Mark Mayfield.
26: Former Army psychiatrist Nidal Hassan, sentenced to death for a 2009 mass shooting at Fort Hood, Texas, will be executed by firing squad. The attack killed 13 people, wounded 32 others. New York Governor Kathy Hochul declaring a state of emergency in response to an ongoing measles outbreak. A measles outbreak in Pennsylvania has topped 1,000 cases, 5 deaths reported there. Protests have erupted at Cornell University over the school's handling of an alleged rape at a frat house a couple of years ago. On Wall Street, the Dow futures 285 points higher. NASDAQ futures up 102. More on these stories, townhall.com.
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11: Stuck in traffic? We've got the answer.
12: Good morning. Alternate side parking rules in effect. Problems right now in Suffolk County on Sunrise Highway. Sunrise Highway closed in both directions at Wellwood Ave into Lindenhurst. It's all due to an accident investigation. Let's see what's happening on the LIE eastbound, the ramp at Woodhaven Boulevard construction, the Cross Bronx east at the Deegan, a disabled tractor trailer. You're building here at the inbound George Washington Bridge across the upper level. Lincoln Tunnel about 5 to 10. Holland about 5 minutes getting into town. 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Checking in on the forecast for today. Sunny, nice day on the way. High into the mid-60s. Tomorrow, sunny. High of about 70. You now know where not to go. I'm Debbie Duhaime on the Joe Piscopo Show. 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
1: and everybody listening around the world. It's 6 o'clock in the morning.

0: love that. I absolutely love that. That is fantastic. Hey, it's Joe live from Italy. We're at Milano Airport. I'm about to get on the plane, as you can hear. A lot of action going on. Very, very, very crowded. But I wanted to introduce our guest host today. Very honored to have Wiz with us. But I'll be back tomorrow and then Thursday and a Friday at the White House for the and really appreciate the administration acknowledging Italian Americans. So we all got an invite. I got an invite from my inside guy, and he said, bring some people down. So I'll be going down with my buddies Judge Russo and with Arthur Lee. We're all going to go down and celebrate Columbus Day. And you know what? And celebrate the Italian-American community in the White House as it should be. All right. Now, I see Stacey's waving me for the credit card. So hold on. We're getting stuck. Before we get home, I got to spend more money. Sorry, folks, about the radio. Hey, so let me tell you, if I may. Antonio, thank you so much. Here we go. You okay? So this is, again, in tomorrow, and then we're going to stay with you. We got a busy, busy Columbus Day, live Columbus Day broadcast from the Columbus Citizens Foundation on Monday. And then I'll stay on the air till about 9, I guess, on Friday, go to the White House, and then we'll report back. But right now, you know, we always love our guest hosts because we love you for listening and for being a part of the audience. And we appreciate your patience when I go on a business trip or I'm traveling around. So we'd like to present the best to you. But when it's a true American hero, a Top Gun, a graduate, a man who has served time, a man helping veterans with the No Fallen Heroes organization, this is going to be great. Put your seatbelts on. Ladies and gentlemen, if I may, with great respect, we bring to the airways Matthew Wiz Buckley. Hey, Wiz, welcome to the show, man.
1: Good morning, my brother. I am living the dream, man. Hopefully you took care of everything over in Italy with Don Ciccio and the olive oil business, and you're on your way home, right?
0: Been into a little business. I went there. Aldolini, that's my last name. Andolini, that's my last name. I'll tell you, I was at the Cecco Olive Oil Company. Oh, wait, well, we're really bringing olive oil back from Sicily.
1: Oh, that's funny.
0: I know. My friend, he wants to go. Look, let's do this. Let's make this work. And I'm going, I'd love to do it. So November, we start, distributing this. The audience is going to love it. The price range is great. And you know what, Wiz? And it's really great. I mean, it's not too heavy. It's not too light. So it's hey, look, I'm one of those guys like Paul Anka. I take a teaspoonful of raw olive oil every morning. What am I going to tell you?
1: Forget about it.
0: Forget about it is right. Wiz, we love you, man. And Al, thank you. And Joey, thank you. Stephen Parr's there. Debbie Duhane. We got the whole A-team standing by. And you are A-list all the way, my brother. So God bless, Godspeed, Wiz. And thank you for sitting in, my brother.
1: You bet. Thanks. Have a safe flight, Joe. And we'll talk to you tomorrow morning. God bless.
0: God bless. Thanks. Thank you, Wiz. Take care, my friend. God bless.
1: Ladies and gentlemen, wow, Joe Piscopo, folks, good morning. Welcome aboard. As you just heard from Joe, clearly I'm not Joe, but my name is Matthew Buckley. You all can call me Wiz for our time together this morning. I flew the FA-18 Hornet for the United States Navy for about 15 years, graduated from the Navy Fighter Weapons School. Now, that's a lot of words for what you all know as Top Gun, where I was a bad guy pilot. I was an adversary pilot. And I also deployed on board the Abraham Lincoln, which has obviously been in the news a lot. I think she's on almost home after one of the longest deployments in a very long time. And I also did a deployment on the Kitty Hawk. So I flew some combat sorties over southern Iraq. So, and that's going to help me navigate some of the news stories today. But from the civilian side, I just got to tell you, folks, my personal connection, if you will, to Joe. I was born, one of six Irish Catholic family. My brother and my three older sisters were born in South Philly. And then my mom and dad went down the expressway, and I was kind of born and raised down there in South Jersey in Margate. So I say I'm from, South Jersey, South Philly. We're not going to talk about the Eagles this morning. So that's where I grew up. Went to St. Augustine Prep down there, and, all boys Catholic high school. Thanks, mom and dad. Sadly, we'll go a little sad at the beginning, and we're gonna pick it up because everything works out exactly as God intends to. But when my brother and my two sisters were at Villanova, my beautiful sister Monica sadly was killed by a drunk driver when she was 19, and that was in 82. So I grew up, I was a teenager. It's a tough time for a kid, and lost my sister and almost kind of lost my parents too, technically. But in the early 80s, Joe Piscopo was my relief. He was he just made me laugh in a very tough time in my life. So I will always be indebted to Joe Piscopo and just his humor. My God, his Frank Sinatra impression. I mean, I tried to pull that off at St. Augustine Prep. So Joe, just a shout out to you for all the happiness you bring to folks. And it's just, it's awesome. So anyway, folks, a lot to talk about today, which is going to tie into my personal story too, because we have everything this morning to talk about from, man, a plague, which is a great segue to our election. You know, we'll talk about a plague and election in the same breath. And then, as you heard at the top of the hour, the Fort Hood shooter, Nidal Hassan, you know, 2009, folks. And it's 2026, and we're finally going to get close to justice. We got to talk about some B-1 bombers leaving England, which is not necessarily a good thing, to be honest with you, and just a whole bunch of stuff. And we're going to talk about the Fly Dubai flight as well. But again, you got Al Cattullo and Joe Sibilia and Debbie Duhame with the traffic. So Al and Joe are going to keep me out of trouble today, hopefully, and we're not going to get into trouble. Great lineup of guests, folks, this morning. We got Dr. Rebecca Grant. She's on Air Power at 7:25. Benghazi hero. I mean, Joe called me a hero. I think I'm robbing a village somewhere of an idiot. But we got Mark Hosgeist at 8:05. Hans von Spakowski on the SCOTUS, Supreme Court. We have a lot to talk about with the Supreme Court. 8:25. And a retired FBI agent, Rob Chadwick at 9:25. And rounding up, Marine veteran Kate Moore at 9:40. So, man, I could not be more honored and humbled to be here today. And we're gonna do a big in-depth brief here. Watching the futures are green this morning, which is as a financial guy that always kind of makes me smile. And we're also going to talk about some stuff in Europe too. Paris is burning. Do you see the stuff in Paris? I mean, this is just absolutely insane. Quick shout out though, this morning. I don't know if he's listening in his Jeep or whatever. My oldest son, Matthew, he's on active duty in the Air Force. He just completed his 6-month deployment. He was on active duty during Operation Epic Fury. And he's getting in his Jeep and at Dover Air Force Base and driving south. So Matthew, very proud of your son. Thanks for your service, buddy. And we'll see you soon. So good stuff. Little bit of a tie, to the Fly Dubai incident. And it's part of who I am. It made me this, it brought me to this show this morning, to be honest with you. 25 years ago, the 9/11 attacks, the morning of 9/11, ladies and gentlemen, I was getting ready for my first flight as a pilot for American Airlines. I had flown for FedEx for about a year, and I'm like, you know what? You can keep it, man. I am not. I don't like flying boxes from midnight to 8 in the morning and trying to sleep during a hotel. So I left FedEx, went to American, and I was packing. I was in my master bedroom packing, and my wife came in and she said, you better come, you know, look at somebody at the World Trade Center with an airplane. I'm like, I'm busy, woman, you know, small airplane, bad weather, leave me alone. I'm packing. And she just looked like she had seen a ghost. So I went out to the living room. I saw what you all saw. Beautiful day in New York City, not a cloud in the sky. And as I'm standing there going through my mental aviation checklist of how that could have happened, boom, second airplane hits. I immediately knew we were under attack, ran into the bedroom. I pushed my American Airlines uniform out of the way, still in the plastic from the cleaners. I threw on my flight suit, threw on my boots, didn't even tie them, jumped into my old Porsche. And I think I broke the land speed record getting out to Naval Air Station Fort Worth, where I was flying F-18s in the reserves. And you know, I went from potentially flying in an airliner, that morning to shooting one down, to potentially shooting down a best friend. I mean, most of my guys in my reserve squadron were airborne that day. You know, we were part-time fighter pilots and, you know, airline pilots. And imagine being ordered to shoot down an airliner full of you all, let alone flown by one of your best friends. It was, incredibly surreal experience. So when we start talking about the Fly Dubai incident, what an absolute train wreck and of errors and other things. And when we talk about the Fly Dubai incident, I'm going to refresh you on what happened with a FedEx flight believe it was back in 1994 when a crew member busted into the cockpit with the claw hammer. And, you know, it's very rare for a fighter pilot like me to take credit for anything. That's a joke. But I am going to take credit because last week, making the rounds on Fox and Newsmax and News Nation, I said one of three things happened. Either that co-pilot smuggled a knife in, which means security is just awful, so I doubt it. Somebody planted a knife in the cockpit, right? So he had it, or, you know, was part of this plot. Or I said, what's most likely is door number three. I said, crash axe. Most people do not know that we have a deadly weapon in the cockpit, but it's not for what it was used for in this case. It looks like the side of a fire truck, man. It's an axe on the one side and like a claw hammer on the other side. I said, it's, you know, you can just reach over and grab that crash axe, and it's used, hence the term crash axe, in case we do crash. Because as you've seen, these cockpit doors, folks, they're engineered to like the millimeter, right? And if we crumple kind of the frame of the aircraft, we're not going to be getting out of that cockpit door. So we need something to get through that. So we're going to talk about all those things this morning. We got a little bit of a break coming up where Debbie's going to take care of the traffic. But man, I am just so thrilled to be here. Never thought I'd be a kid sitting there in South Jersey watching Joe Piscopo on TV and then getting to host his radio show. So Joe, safe flight coming on back. And let's go ahead and take a quick break for traffic with Debbie Duhaime. And we'll be back with Wiz in a couple minutes.
2: Thank you so much, Matt. And let's see what's happening out here as we're traveling around this morning. Welcome. Let's see what's happening. We're going to see some delays right now at the inbound side of the George Washington Bridge. It's up to 30 minutes already. The problem is on the Cross Bronx East out by the Deegan, it's a disabled tractor trailer. That's what's causing the extra heavy traffic here at the GWB already this morning. Lower level, a little bit better than the upper. Lincoln Tunnel, that's up to 30. And over the Holland, still about 25 from both approaches. Watch for slowdown on the LIE West right into Bagatelle Road. The problem is eastbound LIE at Bagatelle Road exit 50 in Dix Hills. It's an accident, car into a tree. So it's busy in both directions here on the LIE through Suffolk County out in Dix Hills. Watch for delays on Sunrise Highway. Sunrise Highway is closed in both directions at Wellwood Ave into Lindenhurst. That's an accident investigation, getting reports of a pedestrian accident there. Route 1 south at Amboy Ave into Edison. It's an accident being pushed off to the shoulder. Sunny today, high in the 60s. I'm Debbie Duhaime on the Joe Piscopo Show. 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
3: The National Italian American Foundation believes in celebrating and advancing the inspiring achievements and uplifting values of the Italian culture and presence in America. They do so by giving nearly $2 million a year in scholarships to deserving Italian American students, in grants that promote Italian-related projects, and in heritage travel that takes young Italian Americans to Italy to visit the land of their ancestors through their signature ambassador, Peter F. Secchia, Voyage of Discovery, and Leila Fellow programs. Moreover, the National Italian American Foundation serves as the voice in our nation's capital for the nearly 20 million Americans of Italian heritage by working closely with the Italian American Congressional Delegation and the Embassy of Italy in Washington, D.C. 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
5: All right, folks, good morning. It's 6:23. Thanks, Al. I appreciate the handoff. Good morning. Matthew Buckley, call sign Wiz on the Joe Piscopo Show, AM 970, The Answer. Former Navy Top Gun fighter pilot. A couple things I left out in the last block. I run the No Fallen Heroes Foundation. It's going to nice little segue here into our next story. Man, I was circling the drain. I had a lot of, like we talked about, a little bit of childhood trauma, a lot of military trauma. In 15 years of flying fighters, I lost 16 buddies. And not one of those was a combat loss. They were all mishaps, you know, bad weather, stupidity, mechanical issues, but just as traumatic. And then along the way, I've lost four F-18 brothers to suicide, including one of my best friends. He was a groomsman in my wedding. Beautiful bride, five kids, decided he didn't want to be here anymore. And it was heartbreaking. So a lot of childhood trauma, then some military trauma, and I was just not in a good place. And then I was in the New York Times recently about the Navy. You know, it turns out the Navy likes to focus on Top Gun and Maverick and Tom Cruise and all the stuff like that. Well, they also kind of found out that fighting a high performance fighter jet on the edge of consciousness is the human body is not designed to fight on the edge of consciousness for years. Or as a Navy fighter pilot, imagine going sitting in your driveway and having a crane lift you up to the second story and dropping you. That's the equivalent force of a landing. It's a crash landing aboard a boat. So I've had hundreds of car crashes. So I didn't know what was wrong with me, man. Yeah, there's a lot wrong with me, but you know, just as a result of flying fighters, it turns out that the Navy was kind of, oh yeah, you know, maybe we shouldn't let these young men and women know what's happening to them. Let's focus on, you know, recruiting and movies. So the House Oversight Committee recently, wrote a scathing letter to Navy leadership that says, we told you to look into this. And the Navy said, there's nothing there. And the House, the chairman said, why isn't there anything there? And the Navy, I'm not kidding you. The Navy said, well, there's nothing there because we didn't see anything. We didn't look into it. So

0: circular firing squad of stupidity between that and the House Oversight Committee said they will go to the full Congress to force Navy leadership to look into the issues with Navy fighter pilots. Here's why I bring this up, because we're going to talk about some bad with the Fort Hood shooter. Is, man, I was not in a good place. And, you know, about 2020, after my last F-18 brother checked out by his own hand, I said, I got to do something about veteran suicide. But I stood in front of the whiteboard in my office and said, how do you keep a veteran from killing himself, right? And I've thrown stuff up there, buy a suit, you know, help him write a resume, pay the rent. And around that time, a buddy of mine said, because, you know, I love my hippies with the mala beads and all that type of stuff, but a fellow veteran told me this, so I trusted. I said, hey, there's a group of Navy SEALs and Special Forces veterans that go down to Mexico, and they do psychedelic-assisted therapy. And there's a really cool group going in a couple weeks. Would you want to go? And I said, man, go to Mexico and do drugs with Navy SEALs? That sounds like a great weekend. You know, sign me up, right? And that's not what happened, by the way. I've done some challenging things in my life. This was, without a doubt, one of the most challenging things I've ever experienced. It wasn't fun. It wasn't recreational. But I got, let's call it 40 years of therapy in 14 hours. If any of you have seen the movie Lone Survivor with Mark Wahlberg, or read the book about Navy SEAL Marcus Luttrell, I went down with Marcus. If anybody likes Black Rifle Coffee, I went with JT, Jared Taylor, one of the co-founders of Black Rifle Coffee. I went with another Navy SEAL who was a teammate with Marcus, and then an NFL player. Former NFL player. His name is Robert Gallery. He was an All-American at Iowa, College Football Hall of Fame. I think he played for the Raiders for a bunch of time, but he was on his way out, man. You could just tell. They don't know you have CTE, these guys, sadly, until they're gone and they open up their grape and take a look at it. But he was convinced he was on his way out. So here's the executive summary of that. It saved and changed my life. I got to reconnect with my God, who I'd lost my faith in. I reconnected with my sister Monica and my father, who had passed away. It was just, and it destroyed alcohol in my life. And I got home and I said, this is how we're going to end veteran suicide. So I'm pleased to announce, you know, 5 years ago, I was laying on a mattress on a home in Mexico. Why? Because if you do it here, you're a felon. If you do it an hour south of San Diego, it'll save your life. But 5 years later, folks, on April, what was that, 17th? It was a Friday, long week, man. I never do this either. I never shut down my cell phone or my laptop and say, I'm just going to unplug this weekend. I did, or I was getting ready to. Sitting on the couch, market closed, getting ready to power down my cell phone. White House. I'm like, who got that caller ID? What dude, what call center? Like, you know, I'm like, I'm going to take this. Well, it was the White House. Hey, Mr. Buckley, are you in Washington? I'm like, no, I'm in God's waiting room. I'm in Boca Raton. What's up? And she said, well, the president would like to have you in the Oval Office tomorrow morning. He's signing an executive order on Ibogaine and a psychedelic assisted therapy for veterans. I said, I'm walking. I'm going to get in my car, start walking for Boca Raton to Washington or drive. But thank you, JetBlue. There was a JetBlue flight. So I made it up there. And folks, I walked up to the White House and I didn't know Marcus was going to be there either. We saw each other. Man, we went from literally being on a mattress in Mexico. It was almost our 5-year anniversary. If you had told me 5 years ago on that mattress that he and I and other vets would be standing in the White House, you know, it's insane. I bring this up, folks, because all the trauma in our veteran community and you know, sadly, nobody believes the VA numbers on veteran suicide. They, you know, 17.4. It's about 22 veterans a day. And a couple years ago, a couple small community colleges, right? Duke and University of Alabama, with America's Warrior Partnership, dug into the veteran suicide numbers. And you ready for this? They say it's closer to 44 veterans a day. Now, ladies and gentlemen, I hate putting this energy out to the universe, but could you imagine, God forbid, 44 children, not once a year, were shot in a school total. How about a day? This country would flip the hell out. We would say, oh my, within days, we're like, hey, stop. What do we, it's the veteran community. So we all kind of say, oh, well, thanks for your service and go on our way. So I'm trying to do something about it, folks, with the No Fallen Heroes Foundation, because there is a lot of trauma. And, you know, seeing the headline, Trump clears way for Fort Hood terrorist to face Army firing squad after nearly 17 years after this massacre. Ladies and gentlemen, I just can't even, first of all, I have to do my breathing exercises, take my microdose and try and meditate here because I'm going to get hot. Barack Hussein Obama, do you remember what happened after this shooting? They called it workplace violence. Do you remember the stupidity of this? Major Nidal Hassan became radicalized by our enemy. He went to prayers that afternoon. He went to his mosque and noon prayers. He drove to and I'm bringing this up, folks, because literally right now as I'm talking to you, my son is in a place like this. He went to the Soldier Readiness Processing Facility. It's like an admin building where a bunch of unarmed soldiers are either being in-processed or out-processed. Big admin building. It's packed. And he did that. He planned it. He's like, he wanted the greatest density of soldiers. He walked into this readiness facility, which is where my son is this morning, out processing from Dover Air Force Base to come home with a 357. And his exact quote was, I shot to kill. And he shot, it's just 13 people. Okay. And I think a base cop or a couple base cops ended up hitting him and he's paralyzed in a wheelchair. But folks, do you remember this? Obama administration, workplace violence. This guy is an enemy combatant, radicalized. And I'm going to kill all these, you know, back in the day, Patton, I mean, we would have had a trial and shot him at sunset. Here we are, you know, almost two decades later. And it's infuriating to me. I mean, it's the last military death penalty execution was in 1961. What are we doing? And there's a bunch of other complete scumbags on military death row. But folks, not only did he, you know, kill 13, but he wounded a ton of trauma with these veterans. And it's just, it's absolutely devastating. So thank you, President Trump, Secretary Hegseth, for 17 years later, bringing justice. And do you know what also had to happen? Not only did they initially call it workplace violence, folks, it took, I'm going to give myself 50 pushups because I didn't research this. Republicans in Congress had to force the Department of DOD at the time, Department of War now, to give these soldiers Purple Hearts. This guy was an enemy combatant on U.S. soil, killing these people and wounding them. And the Democrats initially didn't want to give him any sort of, you know, a Purple Heart. It's folks, we take an oath against enemies, foreign and domestic. This dude clearly was a domestic enemy, and it was just what a heartbreaking thing. So, you know, here at the No Fallen Heroes Foundation, we help not only veterans, but first responders and their families, because their families serve too, ladies and gentlemen. So we're here for these, for the Fort Hood folks, for everybody affected by any sort of military trauma. But man, just to see this guy and what he did and radicalized and there could not have been any more red flags with this guy. But under the Obama administration and the Obama Department of Defense, man, this type of dude was celebrated and put on a pedestal. And I've read the stuff of people trying to point out, hey, this dude's radicalized and he's probably a little nuts, doctor, and they stifled it. Right. You can't, you know, point out that this Muslim dude might be a little crazy. And then he went in and did this. So it's absolutely heartbreaking. But justice is coming for this guy. And I didn't want to use his name again because he just absolutely make my skin crawl. So my heart goes out to the souls we lost, those brave soldiers and obviously their families who to this day are just suffering. And the No Fallen Heroes Foundation is with them. And folks, I never thought that first of all, a Republican president would be very pro psychedelics, but man, here we are. Big Al, do you want to do some news or how we looking here?
1: Absolutely.
0: We'll make sure Joe news. Folks, let's turn it over to Al. Let's get some news, my brother. Thanks.
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1: the answer.
2: 49 and clear at 636. I'm Al Gattulo with local news first. Here's what's going on. There's been another deadly incident involving a bike in Central Park, the second time in less than 2 weeks. Police say a 71-year-old man riding his bike uptown on East Drive near East 84th Street around 8:15 Monday morning when an unleashed golden retriever ran in front of him. The biker, who was reportedly wearing a helmet, flipped over the handlebars, hitting his head on the pavement, suffering serious head trauma. There are parts of Central Park during that time that allow for unleashed dogs, but Central Park Conservancy officials note dogs must be leashed on park drives and in the path near where the collision occurred. The dog was not hurt. Its owner remained on scene. A prepackaged food company in Bergen County shutting down at the end of the year, leaving 168 of its workers without jobs over the holidays. The owners of Dr. Prager's Sensible Foods filed notice with the New Jersey Labor Department that the employees would be laid off by December 30th when the manufacturing plant in Elmwood Park will be shut down. NJ.com reporting a statement from the company announced their meal production will be shifted to a manufacturing partner in Kentucky. Company execs also said workers not being laid off will be transferred to a new corporate office in the Elmwood Park area early next year. In sports, Yankees lost game two to the Rays 5-2. They are now down 2-0 in the ALDS. The series now shifts to Yankee Stadium. Game three takes place tomorrow. It's win or go home for the Bombers. Falcons destroyed the Saints 45-24 on Monday Night Football to close out week four from the Big Easy. Stuck in traffic, Debbie Duhame's got the answer.
3: Good morning, Al. Alternate side in effect inbound George Washington Bridge, almost an hour into the upper level. The problem is over on the Cross Bronx East at the Deegan, a disabled tractor trailer, lower level 30 minutes in. Lincoln 35, Holland 35. Watch for a closure on 9G up in Rhinebeck. It's an accident investigation right by 308. Route 1 southbound slowing down by Amboy Avenue, Edison with a crash. LIE is moving solely eastbound at Bagatelle Road with a crash. And Sunrise Highway closed in Linden. Hurst accident investigation. 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
0: Good morning, ladies and gentlemen. Welcome back to the Joe Episcopo Show. It is, 6:42. Obviously, I'm not Joe Episcopo. Ladies and gentlemen, my name's Matthew Buckley, call sign Wiz, and in for Joe this morning. He is flying back, so he will be back for his regularly scheduled program tomorrow morning. So, folks, leaving off or picking up where I left off with the Fort Hood shooting. We're going to get some justice out of that. So God bless those folks. It's been a long time coming. Also, top of mind this morning, man, I was flying back from Colorado yesterday and watching the Prime experiment out in Colorado really fizzle out. He was like a bottle rocket, man. He shined brightly, and, man, that was about it. But seeing the news, let me just read the headline in the Wall Street Journal. Russia probes death of woman who worked at Anti-Plague Institute. Oh, boy. And the subheadline, Kremlin seeks to play down death of woman who contracted, quote, pneumonia of an unknown cause. Man, this ain't good. And, you know, obviously speaking about plagues, it's right in front of our election. So here we go again with another potential deadly pathogen in a country that ain't necessarily one of our best friends here. Folks, in 2020, I had a buddy, let's just say deep throat, at the White House. And it was December 19. You ready for this? Around then, a buddy of mine said, hey, man, something escaped from the only level four weapons facility in China, right? That's the highest biological weapons facility. And they're tearing up the highways leading into this town. They're locking it down. They're flying in mobile crematoriums, man. And, you know, we think it's coming here. I'm like, where? He's like, it's called Wuhan. And we're a little freaked right now. I'm like, what do you mean you're a little freaked? Nothing's on the news, nothing. And then it started to leak out, didn't it? Right. And then President Trump, it's not coming here. And, you know, I remember four senators, you know, leaving a classified briefing, going up to a microphone and saying, not coming here, everybody remain calm, and then picking up their phone, and they called their brokers and their friends and got out of everything. And of course, they can't get in trouble for insider trading because they're politicians. Again, that failed recently. Did you see that last week or a couple of weeks ago? Again, these people can just do whatever they want because they're in charge. But I did outsider trading. I told everybody who would listen, man, and we pounded the market into the dirt when the market imploded right around then. But so here we are again, folks, with another potential something. And obviously, if you know the whole Chernobyl story or even watch that docuseries or whatever that was of the same name, great flick, they're probably not going to be too forthcoming with what's going on with something like this. Don't even get me started on Fauci and gain of function research that we funded in Wuhan. That guy's just, I'm not even going to get started, but we got to keep an eye on this Russian anti pathogen or whatever it is. And oh, by the way, you know, in other AI joyous news, it sounds like AI can, you know, create or come up with these type of pathogens that nobody can fix. So again, you know, growing up watching Joe and growing up watching Terminator movies, and I've seen this play before. So here we go again with all this crazy stuff. So we'll keep an eye on all the deadly pathogens and stuff too. But let's segue to, I'm going to give you a brief for some of our guests coming up the rest of the morning, because they have Joe did a great job getting an all-star lineup here. Let's talk about the B1s leaving England, right? So B1 Bombers, you know, we don't have a ton of these folks. We have about 45 B1 Bombers, and we had 12. We had 12 B1B Lancers at Royal Air Force Base Fairford, and they flew home over the weekend, you know. I think it was Sunday, and they can one leg it, so to speak. They can tank, you know, do in-flight refueling and make it all the way home. But ladies and gentlemen, I'm a little torn on this, and you know, we're going to ask Dr. Grant in the next hour about this. But you know, is it smart or is it a retreat? Right. They had been there since, I think, March, supporting Operation Epic Fury and the air campaign against Iran. 24 bombers at its peak were at this air base, about, you know, B-1s, B-52s. And I think the B-2s were out in Diego Garcia, the island out there. So September 27th, British police found three vehicles carrying a bunch of gas, and, you know, no explosive devices were found, folks, but six people arrested, a British-Iranian dual national, and then they let them out on bail. I mean, I'm no expert on royalty law or law of the crown, but are you nuts? So, you know, what were they doing? You know, playing cards? I just don't understand that. And then, you know, the prime minister said there are strong indications Iran was behind it. Like, duh. And, you know, so I'm a little torn, right? If the Brits, our allies, can't protect our bombers at one of their, you know, most strategic bases, that's problems. That's a big problem for me. And I don't want to be that guy, but you know, as a fighter pilot, as an options trader, I contingency plan, man. We red team, we always look at what's the worst thing that could happen, and we try and, you know, contingency plan against it. Folks, and they also said it might have been a drone, you know, getting ready for a drone attack. Does everybody know what happened at Barksdale Air Force Base back in March? So a drone incursion, a massive drone incursion at Barksdale Air Force Base down in Louisiana. It's one of our big bomber bases, folks, B-52s. And nothing was hit, which tells you it was a dry run. Now, does everybody remember? And if you don't, let me bring you up to speed real quick. In June of 2025, Operation Spiderweb. You probably don't know that's the name of it, but you probably heard it or saw it in the news. What? Ukraine. They put a bunch of drones in some 18-wheelers or, you know, whatever these things were, and just kind of drove them, got them into Russia somehow, and put them near a bomber base. Somebody on their cell phone pushed a button, the roof opened up, and these drones, so I think over 100 of them, took out about 25% of the Russian bomber fleet in a single strike, folks. So I hate talking like this, but this will happen in the United States. Why are you so pessimistic, Wiz? Because that's what I do. I mean, the Biden administration literally opened the border, the southern border, to import voters and terrorists, period. Rapists, murderers, terrorists. They just literally walked in. Folks, I remember seeing videos. Remember the Texas governors? Like, we're putting up barbed wire, man. We're shutting down. We're being invaded. The Biden administration sued. They sued the state of Texas. You can't protect yourself. And they lost. I remember seeing footage of forklifts lifting barbed wire up and people just continuing to stream in, and border agents like high-fiving these people. You remember that video? I remember watching a clip of like, it was Asian. I'm not going to assume Chinese or whatever, but it was young fighting age males with cell phones, and they weren't dressed like they, you know, been walking through the desert for weeks. Streaming in. So, and you've probably seen in the media, if you haven't, let me scare you some more. Around Air Force, Navy, Marine bases, Army bases in this country, guess who's buying a bunch of real estate? China. I love how Trump says China. China. Ladies and gentlemen, the Chinese, the People's Liberation Army is buying real estate around our bases in the United States. So this whole B-1 bombers leaving England, folks, is... it's smart. If our troops are in danger and stuff like that, we obviously gotta, you know, take care of them and our airplanes too. But folks, this is, our next guest coming up in that next hour is gonna dig into this. All right. So, folks, it is 6:52. Let's throw it over to my friend Debbie, and she's going to tell us about traffic. Debbie.
3: And good morning, Matthew. So nice to have you with us today. Let's see what's going on. Inbound George Washington Bridge, that's not much fun. An hour into the upper level, 40 to the lower. Problem is Cross Bronx East at the Deegan, a stalled tractor trailer. Inbound Lincoln 35, Holland 35. Traffic is a problem on Sunrise Highway. Sunrise Highway closed in Lindenhurst. Accident investigation. Also Sunrise Highway East out by Connectquod Avenue. Watch out for an accident there as well. One lane blocked. 15 south at 181 in Jefferson, a crash. And 84 east exit 65 over in Putnam County, an accident. I'm Debbie Duhaime on the Joe Piscopo Show, AM 970, The Answer.
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12: It's a beautiful day, but a little bit cooler than it has been. Looking at a high temperature only topping off around 64 degrees. Sunshine all day long. Very nice. Tomorrow morning, a low of 49. We hit a high of 68. We'll bring a few more clouds back in and start to warm things back up. I'm StormGuides.live meteorologist Stephen Parr.
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13: Welcome back, ladies and gentlemen. Wiz Buckley from the Wiz Buckley Group in for Joe Pescopo on AM 970, The Answer. A lot going on this morning. The futures are looking good. We got an election coming up, and we're talking about everything going on domestically in the United States. It has me a little concerned, and obviously around the world as well. Action-packed stuff coming up next hour. We're also going to take a deeper dive into the Fly Dubai incident, what's currently going on in Iran, and also with the election coming up. Folks, real quick, this ain't a war of choice to me. The Islamic Republic of Iran started this war 47 years ago, and I truly believe President Trump is trying to end this thing. Anybody who screams death to America and wants the most powerful weapon on the planet to vaporize as much of us as humanly possible isn't a war of choice to me. So we gotta pitch into this fight and win. We really don't have a chance. So really excited, a lot going on here. And let me throw it over to Al Cutullo for the news and at the top of the hour.

0: opinion, passion. 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
1: 47 degrees at 6:59. I'm Al Gattulo with local news first. Here's what's going on. Governor Hochul declaring a state of emergency over measles in the state of New York. There are more than 100 cases this year, most of them in rural areas. The emergency declaration aimed at bolstering the state's response to address measles. That includes expanding the number of vaccine administrators, which now includes paramedics, pharmacists, and midwives. Health officials say those getting sick are mostly unvaccinated, with Hochul saying no one should get seriously ill or die from a vaccine-preventable disease. Drivers around New Jersey may end up with a little less of a pain at the pump. AAA's daily check of gas prices finds Monday's average for a gallon of regular unleaded came in at $4.30, 8 cents cheaper than last week, 6 cents less than the national average. Diesel prices averaging $6.36 a gallon around the Garden State, which is still almost double the $3.58 a gallon price from a year ago, but is 6 cents cheaper than last week. Amazon's fall Prime Day event starts today, runs through Wednesday. Customers will be able to shop for deals across a variety of categories, including tech, tools, home essentials, and everyday basics. Amazon's October Prime Day, a smaller version of the company's annual Prime Day sale, though Prime members will still have the opportunity to take advantage of markdowns across hundreds of categories. Prime memberships, which cost $139 per year, provide access to steep discounts and limited-time price cuts. You now know what's going on. I'm Al Gattulo, AM 970, The Answer.
2: News this hour from Town Hall. I'm Rich Thomason. President Trump confirms it was a threat of attack that prompted the U.S. to bring a dozen B-1 bombers back home from a base in the U.K. And the Wall Street Journal reports a potentially complex drone strike was ordered by Iran's Revolutionary Guard Corps. In Omaha, Nebraska, the doors have just opened at Dunham House, $14 million project, which will treat wounded veterans challenged by moderate to severe traumatic brain injuries. Kate McCauley, president and CEO of the organization Wounded Warriors Family Support, says there's nothing like Dunham House anywhere else in America.
3: I know firsthand by working with veterans, I know what we're doing to help them, and I can tell you, I see it in their eyes, that they know they have not been forgotten. And a house like the Dunham House will show them, listen, you have an alternate housing choice. So our doors are open to any of those combat wounded veterans. We would love to have you apply to be here.
2: Kate McCauley adds that the $14 million Dunham House was built without one penny of tax dollars. It's funded 100% by private donations from Americans who visit their website at dunhamhouse.org. President Trump, who says that gas prices are starting to fall a bit, insists that they will really tumble once the Iran situation has been resolved. He adds it shouldn't be long. As for the higher prices at the gas pump, the president says it's worth the price to make sure that Iran never gets a nuclear weapon. The president spoke at a rally in Grand Island, Nebraska, and once again, he urged voters to cast their ballots as if he were on the ballot. Watching Wall Street this morning, stock futures so far have been sharply higher. The Dow futures are up 258 points. NASDAQ futures ahead 131. More on these stories, townhall.com.
4: Okay, two. Over the last 30 years, Newman Ferrara, a New York City law firm, has evolved into a national practice focused on real estate, commercial, litigation, civil rights, class actions, and other complex litigation, representing many of the city's largest property owners, managing agents, and thousands of tenants. Newman Ferrara handles some of the nation's most significant class actions and civil rights matters. 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That's NewmanFerrara.com. 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A real estate lawyer for 35 years, Lucas is a professor at New York Law School and is also a published author with books on real estate and New York's landlord-tenant law. 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
8: Every kid wears a uniform, and there's something to be said that the kids all go out on a camping trip and they're on equal footing. 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You either achieve the rank or you don't. 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Our kids learn how to do first aid and CPR, or they could get a scuba diving certification. They learn archery, how to ride a canoe, but then they also could do a merit badge that's based on a particular skill.
5: Stay informed. Reaching Out with Gregory Floyd, Saturday afternoon at 2:30, and again at 9 p.m. on AM 970, The Answer.
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0: Stuck in traffic? We've got the answer.
10: Good morning. Alternate side parking in effect. Still an hour into the George Washington Bridge upper level, 30 minutes to the lower level. Problem is Cross Bronx East at the Deeg and a disabled tractor trailer. Inbound Lincoln 35, Holland 40. Stop and go traffic as you head to the LIE eastbound at Bagatelle Road. Accident with a car into a tree here out by exit 50. Sunrise Highway still closed in Lindenhurst in both directions. By Wellwood Ave, accident investigation going on there. Route 1 south at Amboy Ave at Edison, accident now on the shoulder. 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Sunny today, high in the 60s. Sunny tomorrow, high of about 70. You now know where not to go. I'm Debbie Duhaime on the Joe Piscopo Show, AM 970, The Answer. 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
0: Good morning. Welcome to your Tuesday morning briefing. 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With news guy Al Gattulo and traffic with Debbie Duhaime. 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
12: Love it. Thank you, Al. Thank you, Joe. I feel right at home. There we go with our Top Gun music. Ladies and gentlemen, good morning. 7:06 on the Joe Piscopo Show, AM 970, The Answer. I'm Wiz Buckley from the Wiz Buckley Group and the No Fallen Heroes Foundation, former Navy Top Gun fighter pilot. So that's just music to my ears. So, folks, let me just tell you something about the Navy. If you mentioned that movie, it was a $50 fine in the ready room, and we threw that in the drinking money fund. So,
1: is that right?
12: Yes, exactly. It helped pay for our drinking bill. If you mentioned that movie, which shall not be mentioned. But I appreciate that. Yeah.
1: You're welcome. Right, I'll throw the 50 in if I need to.
12: Yes, there we go. All right. Appreciate it, fellas. Good morning. We have a great guest coming up at about 7:25, Dr. Rebecca Grant. We just talked about the B-1. Bomber story and bring in those bombers home. You know, some folks are like, oh, yeah, it's not a big deal. Folks, man, I get it. We can fly a B-2 bomber from Missouri all the way to Iran and back in about 37 hours. Do you know how tough that is? It's just, I think my longest flight in the Hornet, what was that? About 8 hours over southern Iraq, folks. It was awful. Now, in an F-18 and in these bombers, the B-2s and the B-1s, you're not sitting in a first-class airline seat. You are sitting on a hard ejection seat. Why is there no cushion? Well, think about it, folks. If you pull the ejection handle, right, it's 10 to 20 Gs instantaneously. So in the blink of an eye, and I was playing the Top Gun music. Remember when Goose ejected? It's one of the most violent experiences. Thank God I've never had to eject, but it's one of the most violent experiences you'll ever have in your life. So if there's a cushion, even if that cushion is like a half an inch to an inch thick, in the blink of an eye, the seat will close the distance between the seat and your thigh bone and snap it. So these aren't comfortable seats. So, you know, moving the B1s back to home, we can still, you know, bomb from here, Wiz. Yeah, but it takes a lot. And, you know, we, on these long missions, you ready for this? We actually have what are called go pills. It's like the only place in the military where you're legally allowed to take amphetamines. They're called go pills. Because could you imagine? And I think in the B2, they have like a little like cot or bed or rack or something they can, and maybe a little head, obviously, to use a bathroom there. But I didn't. And man, it's, you know, so moving these bombers further away from the front lines is smart if they're going to be attacked. But folks, obviously, it's going to increase the range for us to get there. So we're going to talk about this coming up in a little bit with Dr. Grant and dig into that. Fly Dubai incident, folks. This is still bubbling out there because what an absolute failure of a bunch of different countries' security services, systems, apparatus. Do you know, I'm not even going to say this guy's name either, just like the Fort Hood shooter. The guy was booted from Oman. He couldn't fly for the Omani Airways because he was too radical. So this guy says, I'll go fly for Fly Dubai. So this was all planned. The guy was a new hired Fly Dubai, was going to 9/11 it either into Ben Gurion Airport or, you know, somewhere in Israel and take out as many people on the ground as possible as well. So, wow, just what an absolute nutcase. But to be honest with you, he's not the only nutcase. We had the German Wings flight years ago. Co-pilot, I think he was going blind or something. He had some health issues that was going to impact his ability to fly. Captain went up to use the restroom before they started the descent to go in for landing. The guy locked the door and flew the whole airliner into the side of a mountain as the captain's trying to break open the door. I was a FedEx guy, FedEx flight 705, a disgruntled crew member busted into the cockpit and was going to kill the crew, take over the DC-10 and crash it into Memphis, into the headquarters, FedEx headquarters, because they were getting ready to fire him. There's a book called Hijacked about it, and a little, you know, one of those air disaster things, man. That was crazy. Egypt Air flight. I think that was 1999. Egypt Air first officer crashed the plane into the Atlantic. He was battling the captain. The captain trying to take control, and, you know, they're struggling, you know, to fly the airplane. The captain's trying to pull him out of this dive. The first officer's trying to fly him into the Atlantic, and instead of battling it, the first officer just reached over and turned off the fuel to the engines, and both motors flamed out. So, not to, you know, I know Joe's, if he's listening, getting on an airliner right now, going, "Oh, that's great, Wiz, appreciate it." But you know, post 9/11, we were trying to prevent folks getting in and all that type of stuff, and now we got nuts in the cockpit. I can't believe Israel let this happen. I thought the Mossad and Shin Bet and all those guys were pretty tight on, you know, anybody flying in Israel. We know who they are. We interview them while they're standing in line to check their bags. I mean, we know everything. You didn't know this? Are you insane? You don't know who's flying airliners into your country, especially from Dubai. And after the October 7th attacks, folks, the, you know, there are not a ton of airlines still fly into Israel, especially from Dubai. So just a bit, we're going to talk later with an FBI agent and stuff. We're going to dig into that because it's just a little shocking to me, that Israel let this happen. And, you know, I nailed it. I knew it was the crash axe, in the cockpit that this guy used. And thank God for, Captain Smit Makar, just saying, "Hey, not today, man," which is just absolutely, incredible story in that cockpit, and obviously with the passengers, and, you know, God putting a deadheading air crew on that airplane to save it. So the Fly Dubai incident is still kind of flying around out here. But yeah, we built the door for the wrong threat inside versus outside. And now we're going to, talk about that. And also obviously this ties in, to Iran and back to our elections as well. I got to be honest with you, man. I'm not one of those guys that looks at the, what I'm paying at the pump and goes, oh my God, we shouldn't confront a radical Islamic regime who wants to kill us. Maybe I'm the exception and not the rule, but I don't know too many people. I'm old enough to remember inflation at 9.1% under Joe Biden. I'm old enough to remember a bunch of stuff, folks. So, you know, this election, I just can't even believe that there's people called Democrat socialists who are on ballots in some of these states. Like, you talk to people from socialist or communist countries who have experience and they tell you what a train wreck is. And then we just got some folks in this country who ignore people who actually have practical experience with it and say, well, no, you know, it's different. It'll be different here. It's different. It reminds me of Lane Kiffin and what he says about leaving Ole Miss and going to LSU. It's just different. Well, is it though? But so I'm not too big on the, you know, war of choice and Trump. It's not a war of choice. This is the war. Afghanistan was a foray. Iraq was a foray and we just left there last week formally. The Islamic Republic of Iran, who screams death to America, who wants a nuke and vaporizes many of us as humanly possible, is what we should be doing. You don't disagree with, or you disagree with that? Great. That's what makes this country. But this is the one, this is the big one, folks. Now, you know, oil, and it's interesting because Iran kind of shot themselves in the foot with this, because now we do, you know, Saudi Arabia's got a pipeline to bypass the Strait of Hormuz. I've sailed through the Strait of Hormuz four times, you know, twice on the Lincoln, twice on the Kitty Hawk. And Iran doing this has kind of forced the world to do what? Man, we got to find some alternate routes or alternate things to do. So that's what's pretty interesting now about this blockade. It really is hurting them, you know, an Operation Economic Outcast or Outlaw or whatever Secretary Bessent is calling this. They are really doing a great job squeezing here. Now, to be honest with you, between us ladies, we should have done this kind of at the beginning. But we had to get the strait safe enough, right? The Navy divers, the Navy SEALs, the EOD, Explosive Ordnance Disposal, they had to clear the mines out of Strait of Hormuz. I said mines, not mimes, like the guy with the white face in the park, you know, pulling a rope, walking against the wind or something like that. Had to clear the mines out of the strait there. And it's just now we own the strait. Iran doesn't. Reverse strategy, as George Bush would say. We're controlling the strait. And if needed, and we'll talk to one of our guests coming up here about Karg Island, where 90% of Iran's oil is coming in and out of, and maybe even just taking that thing out. So a lot of stuff going on, a lot of irons in the fire. But there are some people in this country who gave George Bush a lot of grief after 9/11, right? What did they give him grief about? You needed to connect the dots. Okay. How about, right? And I think it was like in a presidential daily briefing, like, oh, they might use airliners. It was page 120. And of course, he got grief for not knowing, right? These aren't dots, folks, with Iran. These are planets. They're not dots, folks. So how about we connect these and get on board for the big win? But there, you know, because as President Trump, I mean, this guy could declare he's Satan today, and some people would complain it's not hot enough in hell just because it's him. But I fully support this. I don't want to be here. And remember, folks, I think it was General MacArthur. He had a great quote about veterans and folks in the military. We don't want war. I never in 15 years served with any Rambo, Maverick type of, you know, hey, let's go kill people. It was always a quiet professionalism, like, hey, if needed, it's go time. But man, I want to avoid this. And as a guy who runs a nonprofit, the No Fallen Heroes Foundation, I don't want this. I want peace. I Rodney King, you know, can't we all get along here? But if we're not going to get along here, it's go time. And in combat, ladies and gentlemen, there really is no such thing as half pregnant. You either do it or you don't. And that's kind of how we started Epic Fury was, and I think the president, I'm not going to speak for him clearly, but I am of the opinion that he thought it was going to be pretty quick, right? You know, we're going to punch him in the jaw. You know, we take out the mullah, and, you know, his leadership, the second round, and they're going to fold like a cheap suit. Well, part of the problem with cutting the head off the snake is, you know, now there's nobody in charge. I think the president said this the other day, like, I don't even know who I'm talking to. I talk to people who want peace, and then I talk to these guys. I don't talk to these guys over here, and they're the ones that are controlling it. So we're going to need to figure this out. And clearly the president doesn't care. I'm sure he cares, but the midterms, right? And obviously the party not in power, it usually picks up a lot in a midterm. But I got to be honest, man, I talked to enough folks where there's a small or a larger majority than the media are reporting of folks who do support what's going on. They support our troops, obviously, and they know that this radical Islam is it is the problem here. And a republic that foments terrorism, over 600 Marines, soldiers, and sailors were killed in Iraq, folks, by Iranians. Iranian forces, Iranian IEDs. So not only the Marine barracks bombing, not only Khobar Towers in Saudi Arabia, Iranian agents killed, man, I think it was 19 Air Force of our personnel in Saudi Arabia. Folks, they've been doing this for decades. And then God forbid we finally say enough. I'm very good friends. I've known General Dan Kane, Raisin Kane, the Chairman of Joint Chiefs of Staff for over two decades. And he is the right man for the job. So we got to finish this. Epic Fury. I know Joe and I have spoken a bunch, and it's we got to finish. I'll tell you what, though. What time is it? 7:20. Let's take a break for traffic with Debbie Duhame. Debbie, how's it looking out there?
10: Thank you so much, Matthew, and thank you for your service. Let's see what's going on right now. Well, we're still seeing delays on the thruway south. As you get right down toward the Mario Cuomo Tappan Zee Bridge, it looks like an accident on the shoulder over by exit 10. Inbound George Washington Bridge, still an hour to the upper, 30 to the lower. The inbound Lincoln Tunnel, 35 to 40. Holland, 45 from 1 and 9. A little bit better from the Turnpike. We're still seeing issues on 3. Eastbound getting out toward Ridge Road into Rutherford with a collision. 208 southbound, busy at Goffel Road and Hawthorne with a crash. 84 east, exit 65 over in Putnam County. It's an accident. Troubles continue over on the island. Sunrise Highway closed in both directions by Wellwood Ave into Lindenhurst. That's an accident investigation. Also, Sunrise Highway eastbound out by Connect Quad Avenue. It's an accident. One lane remains blocked. Goffles Bridge, heavy traffic getting right into Staten Island. Sunny today, high in the 60s. Sunny tomorrow, high of about 70. You now know where not to go. I'm Debbie Duhame on the Joe Piscopo Show. AMI 70, The Answer.
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2: Today, beverage giant Constellation Brands reports earnings. Its importer and marketer of Corona beer, Modelo Especial, and Pacifico. Also, Kim Crawford, Robert Mondavi, and other wine brands. Today, we'll get an update on the U.S. trade balance for August, and Fed officials will speak on the economy. Economist John Lotsky believes some changes are coming.
3: I look for consumer spending to slow, and when consumer spending begins to slow, inflation fears will decline, and in turn, bond yields will come lower.
2: Also reporting earnings today, Lamb Weston, which supplies potatoes to McDonald's, Chick-fil-A, and others, and paint and coatings maker, RPM International. That's your Fox Business Report. I'm Jim Coselda, invested in you.
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8: 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I'm Matthew Buckley, call sign Wiz. From the Wiz Buckley Group, former Navy Top Gun fighter pilot. I'm in for Joe. Obviously, he'll be back tomorrow. And we have, Joe and Al did a great job getting people smarter than me to come in and talk this morning. I'm just a political science major from South Jersey. But our next guest has just ties in directly with the B1 story that we've been talking about. Dr. Rebecca Grant is a national security analyst in Washington.

0: founder of Iris Independent Research and a senior fellow at the Lexington Institute. She has worked for the secretary and the chief of staff of the Air Force, and she wrote a book on the B-2 at war. Dr. Grant, good morning.
1: Good morning.
0: Well, I saw that you've actually flown in a B-52, a B-2, and an Eagle, too, an F-15, and the F-16 Aggressors. I was a Red Air guy in the Navy, so I feel awesome talking to you. This is great.
1: Oh, what's a nice Navy fighter pilot like you doing on the radio? This sounds good. I flew with the Aggressors up in Alaska. You know, that was such an awesome mission because you got to kind of commit out during the war game exercises. It was really a privilege. Mm. And, of course, you know, so impressive. I did get to fly in a B-2 many, many years ago, and then to watch what they were able to do in taking out that nuclear threat from Iran in Operation Yes. Midnight Hammer, and the work that they've continued to do during Operation Epic Fury. Pretty impressive. And then, of course, the B-21, the Raider, coming along mm-hmm. to replace the B-2. And mm-hmm. we've got two Raider bombers in flight test out at Edwards. So air power is good.
0: Wow. Yeah, so I got to ask you, Dr. Grant, so that, you know, the 12 B-1s leaving Fairford in a single day, in your opinion, all your expertise here, is that the skipper, is that a commander protecting his jets, or did Iran just chase American bombers out of Europe because of three cars and some dudes with some gasoline? What are your thoughts?
1: Those are the questions. And remember, Fairford is also, that's a NATO base. There's been a lot of Russian activity up in the Baltics. So I think no question there was a piece of intel that said, hey, let's move these bombers out. 12 B-1s were there. We only have 45 in the fleet. Mm-hmm. And then in the back of everyone's minds is, you know, Operation Spiderweb, which Ukraine carried out long and short range drone attacks on Russian bases, you know, last year. So I think there was a question, you don't want those bombers to be vulnerable. It doesn't mean that we're never going to use Fairford again by any means. But remember this, too. Our bombers do global missions, bomber task force. They show presence all around the world. So those B-1s, also the B-2s and B-52s, can go anywhere the Global Strike Command wants them to go at any time. That has not changed.
0: It's interesting because obviously, you know, I believe the Air Force is barely on our side, you know, as a Navy guy. You know, back in the day, it was always something goes wrong in the world. The president says, hey, where's the nearest carrier? Well, as you just alluded to, hell, you know, we could take a B-2 from middle of Missouri and 37 hours, get them round trip. You talked about Operation Praying Mantis. Talk to us about what happened at Barksdale Air Force Base because, you know, dry run. What do you think happened on U.S. soil? If we're leaving to bring these home, is there a threat domestically to our bomber bases?
1: That is, so our Air Force Base commanders have the ability to defend, and there's been a lot more attention on drone defenses, of course, anti-drone defenses after a couple drones went around the flight line down there in at Langley Air Force Base, where our F-22s are based a few years ago. We also, mm-hmm. because I think if you remember the Khobar Towers incident in yes. Saudi Arabia so many years ago when 19 airmen were killed by a terrorist bomber, ever since then, our U.S. bases are really, really carefully defended. And it's not just the base, but, of course, our U.S. Air Force security forces working outside the wire to look at that perimeter. And you see the same thing in England. You know, the RAF regiment are second to none in air-based defense, and so they mm-hmm. extend their intel and their surveillance out beyond the perimeter to protect these precious aircraft. But there's no question we're in an era of heightened threat. This happened a lot during World War II. Bases were attacked during the Vietnam War, but we're now in an area where we need to keep a careful assessment of the safety of the bases as we deploy and can carry out the global missions.
0: You nailed it. Let's talk about mobile bases, for lack of a better term. You know, Iran, they've been claiming this essentially since day one. Hey, we hit a bunch of your ships. They said it again last week. Now, you wrote in March that sinking a carrier that way is impossible. Does that still hold? Talk to us to the potential threats against our boats.
1: Well, I think one of the admirals in the Middle East put it best when he said, look, the only air bases Iran hasn't hit with the drone are ones that are named after U.S. presidents. And that means the aircraft carriers, okay? Yeah. So we've got over there right now, you know, George H.W. Bush, the Roosevelt Group is getting ready to deploy. And big picture, those carriers, as you know, those are sovereign strike options. The carriers also, they move at 35 knots. They're constantly shifting position. And that maneuverability and now their ability to stand off. When you look at, you know, congratulations, the Navy will now have a new advanced sixth-gen fighter, FAXX,
2: yes,
1: made by Boeing. You add that fighter to the Stingray refueling drone, to the Malice missile, and you are looking at 1,500 miles at least extra standoff and maneuverability for the carriers. So we're entering an era where the aircraft carriers are more important than ever and deliver more striking power right into that Chinese air defense bubble if necessary. So it's a very exciting time as the pieces move around.
0: So I remember, I forget the year, but Xi Jinping got in front of the PLA in his kind of Mao outfit and told his generals and admirals and said, you will be ready to invade Taiwan by 2027. I'm looking at the calendar. That's pretty close. What do you think Xi Jinping is thinking right now, especially if he hears, hey, we're low on missiles or all sorts of stuff going on? What should we be worried about Taiwan next?
1: Well, Xi Jinping led a huge buildup of China's military from increasing their nuclear weapons to building up that reconnaissance, the satellites that actually made the U.S. Space Force announce that we have space control weapons on orbit, right? So to your question, China continues to put military pressure in and around Taiwan, but we're more than ready, I think, to take them on. And China also is trying a political pressure in Taiwan as well. So Taiwan is a precious asset, a lot of semiconductor manufacturing there.
0: Yes.
1: And our policy is to be a little vague about what we'll do. But I think when you look at the laydown of the Pacific Fleet and the scenarios that you know about, we have strong deterrence of China, along with partners like Japan, Australia, Philippines, really strong deterrence. Everybody knows China is a threat. Don't want to live in a world where China's in the lead in AI, in carriers, or anything else.
0: You know, it's interesting, Dr. Grant, we're talking to Dr. Grant, 500-pound head at the Iris Independent Research and the Lexington Institute. I cruised on the Lincoln and the Kitty Hawk. That's how old I am. And we engaged in Defense of Taiwan Act. So you're right. It's interesting that we have this strategic ambiguity. You would think when it comes to potential war, we wouldn't be ambiguous. We'd be pretty laser clear. You know, we have this one China policy, but then we also sell them weapons. So what do you think that comes down to in the end? Does Xi Jinping actually think we would do something, or we're all talk?
1: I think when he looks at what Admiral Paparo, our commander in the Pacific, says, he knows we do something. He knows he would have to face not only a long trek across the strait. And remember, China's military has no recent combat experience, and we want to keep it that way. They train hard, but they are not the match of the U.S. Navy and the Joint Force. And you put Space Force over top of all that and that reconnaissance, and the strong defense of Taiwan. And I think we've got good deterrence there.
0: Yeah. And I'm glad you brought up space. You know, I think the Department of War recently admitted that we might have had our first, for lack of a better word, kill in space. Talk to the listeners about the space race and space combat, because it really is the next frontier. Obviously, Trump the first with the Space Force, and now they're opening a Space Force military academy, wherever that's going to be. Talk to the listeners about space, and are we dominating, and is that the next frontier?
1: Oh, so glad we have our U.S. Space Force. Well, it was stood up in 2019. The thing is, it's a small force. You're looking at about 15,000 people, 1-5. They need to pretty much double in size because they do everything from running GPS out of one room in Colorado to watching for missile threats. China's trying to build up their reconnaissance satellites so they have the intel to target our forces. But we have forces on orbit to counter that as well. And there's a lot of maneuvering that goes on up in geosynchronous orbit. We have a space plane that checks out Chinese satellites. The Chinese have space planes. So this is an active race. And Secretary of the Air Force Troy Mink recently acknowledged for the first time that we do have space control weapons on orbit. Those are designed to deter any hostile action by China, Russia, anybody else who would try to laser or knock out or drag one of our satellites into a graveyard orbit. So space is a contested domain. The U.S. is ahead. We must keep space dominance. Yep. Greenland was a big part of that.
0: I love it. Nicely done, President Trump, with the Greenland stuff. Dr. Rebecca Grant of Iris Independent Research and the Lexington Institute, where can people read your work?
1: Check us out at lexingtoninstitute.org for all the latest on air power, space, AI, tech, and it's been great talking to you.
0: Awesome. Dr. Grant, everybody give a virtual golf clap to Dr. Rebecca Grant. This political science major from South Jersey feels a little bit smarter this morning after talking to you. Thanks for coming. Ladies and gentlemen, 7:37 a.m. 970 The Answer. Matthew Buckley, call sign Wiz, in for Joe. He'll be back tomorrow. Let's go ahead and take a quick break, and I'm going to talk to you in a couple minutes on the other side.
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3: 49 degrees, 7:38. Al Gattulo with the local news first. Here's what's going on. A 23-year-old woman dead and a baby is in critical condition after they're reportedly thrown down from a Bronx apartment balcony. Police discovered their motionless bodies at 3:30 this morning outside the Allerville Arms apartment building. Channel 7 Eyewitness News reporting the witnesses told police the two were thrown off the balcony. The circumstances are being investigated. There have been no arrests. Three people, including a baby, hospitalized after several vehicles struck by an out-of-control car in New Jersey. Surveillance video shows a Jeep SUV speeding down East Linden Avenue Monday afternoon. Two police cruisers flashing their lights and trying to keep up. Witnesses say the Jeep swerved around a pickup truck and into oncoming traffic, collided with a sedan, sending the vehicle crashing into a parked car. The driver of the SUV arrested at the scene. Three people in one of the vehicles was hospitalized, including an infant who is said to be in critical condition. In sports, Yankees lost Game 2 to the Rays 5-2. They're now down 2-0 in the ALDS. Series now shifts to Yankee Stadium. Game 3 takes place tomorrow. It's win or go home for the Bombers, and the Falcons destroyed the Saints on Monday Night Football 45-24. Stuck in traffic? Debbie Duhame's got the answer.
4: Good morning, Al. Alternate side in effect. Inbound George Washington Bridge, 45 to the upper and lower Lincoln Tunnel. An hour Holland, still 45 from the Turnpike. Over an hour from 1 and 9. Expect slowdowns on the Thruway South, exit 10, getting down through South Nyack. Accident on the shoulder. 9G is still closed at 308 up in Rhinebeck. Accident investigation. Troubles continue on Sunrise Highway. Sunrise Highway is closed in both directions by 109 over in Lindenhurst. It's all due to a serious accident. Ongoing investigation. Watch for slowdowns on 208 south of Goffle Road and Hawthorne with an accident. And 3 eastbound getting into Ridge Road over in Rutherford. 2 lanes blocked with an accident there, still being cleared. Getting reports of a car fire on the Meadowbrook northbound right by the Southern State. And watch for delays westbound BQE right past the Grand Central with an accident. Sunny today, kind of chilly, high in the 60s. I'm Debbie Duhame on the Joe Piscopo Show, AM 970, The Answer.
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5: Call in with the correct answer to today's Italian American Heritage Month trivia question to 877-970-2999. If you're the first correct caller, you'll win a unique limited edition telescoping umbrella with Columbus Citizens Foundation's crest proudly featured. Remember, if you won a prize or someone in your family won a prize, apparently you're not eligible, you know. Well, here's today's Italian American Heritage Month trivia question. What city has the largest population of Italian Americans? What city has the largest population of Italian Americans? Give us a call if you're the first correct caller at 877-970-2999. You will win a unique limited edition telescoping umbrella with Columbus Citizens Foundation's crest proudly featured, and we wish you all the luck in the world. Let me go, if I may, to Charles Amili. He is a retired healthcare business executive and attorney, and right with the Columbus Citizens Foundation, been a board member, and he's the 2027 vice president of the foundation. Charles, welcome to the show, Mr. Vice President. Love that title. Congratulations.
10: Oh, thank you, Joe, and thanks for having me on. This is an exciting time of the year for the foundation. This will be the 82nd annual Columbus Day Parade.
11: Ooh, wow.
10: And it's especially significant because it is the 250th anniversary of our founding. And our theme this year for the parade and for the Columbus Day weekend is 250 years of Italian contributions to America. And you just need to look at our Grand Marshal Ray Dalio and Ambassador Rizzuto and Dr. Granieri to see that those contributions to America continue to this day. So we're very excited.
5: You know what, Charles Meadley, if I may, what I love about the Columbus Citizens Foundation, they concentrate on, and I learned it. I learned this later on when I've been working with the foundation. My goodness, this guy, sure. Charles, it's got to be 25 years doing the parade back when Maria and I were doing the parade together, for crying out loud. And we're going to do it again on ABC 7. And I will be there with my good friends from ABC 7. We're going to broadcast. Millions of people watch the Columbus Day Parade from the Columbus Citizens Foundation. We want everybody to be tuned into that. But I love the way, Charles Meadley, what you do there at the foundation is you highlight business people, lawyers, there's architects, there's all kinds of people, because people don't understand. That's the breadth and the foundation of the Italian-American community. So many professionals, so many successful, groundbreaking professionals, and those are the people that you choose to be grand marshals of this parade.
10: No, it's very exciting, and I would love to reach out to your listeners to look up the foundation and get involved. You know, the foundation has issued over $40 million in scholarships.
5: Wow.
10: And is a great way for any Italian-American to pay it forward to create the next generation of contributors to our country. So I think the mission, the fraternal aspects of it are very rewarding. So I think we are all honored to be members of the foundation. And obviously, Joe, we really, really appreciate your contribution.
5: Oh, thank you so much, Charles. I'm so proud to be there. Hey, and we appreciate that. And your kind words are most humbling, Charles Meadley. Hey, Charles, before we let you go, while we have you, you went to Xaverian High School. You did, huh?
10: Yes. Oh. Grew up in Marine Park.
5: Yeah.
10: The whole Brooklyn Italian American experience, is, you never forget it. Those, they're always, and I still have, my friends are still from the neighborhood. So a big part of my life.
5: Yeah, just a stone's throw, as you say, from Michael's of Brooklyn. Just saying.
10: Michael's of Brooklyn, the best sauce, that's for sure. My best friend used to deliver pizzas from Michael's when they just started out in his brand new Oldsmobile.
5: Oh, that is great. When it was a little pizza place, and now it's
10: exactly. He was. Yeah, wasn't allowed. He wasn't allowed to park the car in the employee parking lot, though.
5: My God, right there, Avenue R off of Nostrand Avenue, the neighborhood.
10: Exactly.
5: Charles Meadley, thanks for all that you stand for and all that you've accomplished. Congratulations on your vice presidency in 2027 of the very stellar Columbus Citizens Foundation. Proud to be there, and we'll be celebrating Columbus Day together. Thank you, Charles. God bless, and all the very best to you and your family, sir.
10: Thank you, too.
5: Charles Meadley right there, retired healthcare business executive attorney, Columbus Citizens Foundation board member, and 2027 vice president of the Columbus Citizens Foundation. Al, we got a winner.
3: Yes, we do, Joe. Donna from Cloister, New Jersey, knew the correct answer to today's Italian-American Heritage Month trivia question, which is, what city has the largest population of Italian-Americans? And, of course, the answer would be New York City. So Donna wins the unique limited edition telescoping umbrella with the Columbus Citizens Foundation's crest proudly featured. Thank you, Donna. Another chance tomorrow. Right now, 7:50 here on the Joe Piscopo Show with Matt Wiz Buckley filling in for Joe, and Joe Sebelius here as well. But right now, let's get a look at traffic with Debbie Duhane. Debbie?
4: Good morning, Al. The southbound thruway building by exit 10 down through Nyack with an accident on the shoulder getting into the Mario Cuomo Tappan Zee Bridge. Heavy across the span into Tarrytown, then 287 eastbound, slowing down through White Plains. We're still seeing some stop-and-go traffic on the Sawmill southbound as you get down through Yonkers. Watch for delays on the Cross Bronx east out by Webster Ave. Inbound GWB at least an hour to the upper lower level 45. And watch for delays on the way to the GWB 8095 express lanes in northbound. getting out toward exit 72. It's an accident there as well. Inbound side of Lincoln, that's not much fun. That's an hour as well. Holland, an hour from 1 to 9, about 45 from the Turnpike. 3 eastbound at Ridge Road into Rutherford, a crash. 208 south in Fairlawn, a collision. Meadowbrook north at the Southern State, it's a car fire. 2 lanes blocked. Sunrise Highway closed in both directions in Lindenhurst. Accident investigation. I'm Debbie Duhaime on the Joe Piscopo Show, AM 970, The Answer.
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3: Mr. 5 minutes before the hour of 8 o'clock, Al Gattulo, Joe Sebilia, and I called him Buzz. It's actually Wiz. That's his call sign. Matt Wiz Buckley is filling in with us today on the Joe Piscopo Show. But right now, before we get back to Wiz, not Buzz, that would be Buzz Aldrin, Stephen Parr, Storm Guides meteorologist, joins us back on the program with a live look at weather. And Stephen, it was a bit chilly this morning. I needed a little jacket before I walked out the door.
14: Yes, but think about that. You got a chance to wear a jacket for the first time.
3: No. Not happy about
14: it. You got
3: that.
14: A chance to wear a beanie for the first
3: time. No. I'll tell you what I did get to see. I got to see Jupiter right below the moon before the moon covered it up, which was kind of cool.
14: Yeah, that is pretty cool. I mean, we could have done that with it being a little bit warmer, but yeah, that's still pretty. You're right. That's pretty cool out there. Look, I'm looking around. I don't see a cloud in Connecticut. I don't see a cloud in Rhode Island. There's not a cloud in Massachusetts. There's not a cloud in New Jersey. There's not a cloud in Pennsylvania. I mean, it is a sunny, sunny day. And you think with all that sunshine, we would warm up really nicely. But no, we're looking at a high just of 64 degrees this afternoon. So it is going to be a mild day, a fall day for the entire area. And tomorrow morning, another start off in the 40s, a low of 49 to get things going. We will see a few more clouds tomorrow. We get a high temperature of 68, and we will start warming back up. So by the time we get into Thursday, we're looking at highs back up into the 70s. Could see a few sprinkles, especially late Thursday. I don't expect a big amount of rainfall, but a little bit possible here and there. And at least a little bit warmer as we finish off the week than we've been yesterday and certainly this morning. But look, it's fall. It's supposed to be kind of like this. You know, I mean, don't tell Joe. I know Joe doesn't like it, but it's supposed to be like this.
3: Yeah. I mean, he's at 40,000 feet right now heading home, you know, after doing his little sojourn for olive oil and chocolate in Switzerland. So, I mean, you know, I think he does. I think it might be too chilly for him on the airplane right now, to be honest.
14: Well, I guarantee it's colder at 40,000 feet.
3: Oh, yeah. Without a doubt. All right, Stephen, we will check in with you next hour. Thank you, my friend.
14: Thanks, I appreciate it.
3: You got it. Storm Guides meteorologist Stephen Parr right there. Wiz, we've got about 50 seconds left here in the hour. What do we got coming up for the 8 o'clock hour?
0: Well, Al, it's funny, man, when people get my call sign wrong, they actually default to Buzz. So you actually nailed it, man. But great segment. You know, obviously, Dr. Grant, we got a Marine coming up. Now, as a Navy guy, I speak slowly to Marines. You know, I grunts and groans and stuff like that. But Mark Ozgeist, he was in the other 9/11, man, the Benghazi attack. So we're gonna pick his brain about what's going on overseas in Fairford, what happened on 9/11. And the guy who did the attack is actually facing justice. So I'm really fired up, my brother, for the next hour.
2: 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The answer.
3: 49 degrees and sunny at 7:59. Al Gattulo with local news first. Here's what's going on. Streetwear brand Supreme has signed a deal with the Mondani administration to start selling special and New York-themed merchandise. The brand will be able to use iconic trademarks like the logo for the NYPD and Made in NY for their new line focused on the Big Apple. It's part of a deal with NYC Tourism and Conventions where the city will receive 6% of all profits along with a lump sum payment of $22,000. Certain items have already been released, including a DSNY zip-up hoodie going for $188 on resale sites. A Manasquan man faces charges of theft after he allegedly stole several campaign signs from homes in Point Pleasant. A local resident captured the thefts on video. Point Pleasant police arrested 67-year-old Gregory Hall at police headquarters Friday. Police did not indicate whose signs were stolen, but they say the thefts occurred on September 8th. Mayor Robert Sabosik reportedly told council members about 30 of his signs were among the different signs stolen. And new research shows a certain kind of diet slows down brain aging. What's called the MIND diet, linked to less brain tissue loss over time and helps with memory, decision-making, and learning. The new research in the Journal of Neurology, Neurosurgery, and Psychiatry estimates the MIND diet over time slows down brain aging by 2.5 years. The MIND diet consists of greasy lean veggies, nuts, whole grains, fish, poultry, and some other food groups.
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16: Breaking news this hour from Town Hall. I'm Rich Thomason. A presidential executive order aims to lower sky-high diesel fuel prices.
17: The order signed Monday allows access to tax-free red-dyed diesel for any reason until the end of the year. Red-dyed and regular diesel are the same quality, but the red-dyed variety is for off-road uses only, like tractors. The move comes as diesel prices continue to hover around $6.30 a gallon, according to AAA. I'm Tammy Trujillo.
16: And AAA's national average for a gallon of regular gas, $4.36, same as yesterday. The current average for diesel, $6.31 a gallon. That's down 1 penny from yesterday. President Trump says that prices will tumble once the Iran war is behind us. The president has authorized the execution method to be used to dispatch convicted Fort Hood terrorists Former Army psychiatrist Nidal Hassan.
17: Pentagon spokesman Sean Parnell writing on his X page, Secretary of War Pete Hegseth has recommended and President Trump has approved death by U.S. Army firing squad for convicted terrorist Nidal Hassan, the jihadist who opened fire on unarmed American soldiers at Fort Hood in 2009. Hassan killing 12 U.S. service members, one civilian, and wounding 32 other people. Laura Winters reporting.
16: Investigators are learning more about the intent of the man who carried out the Fly Dubai cockpit attack.
18: The co-pilot who attacked the captain on a Fly Dubai flight from Dubai to Tel Aviv has admitted he planned to crash the plane into a target in Israel. Investigators say he told them he meant to keep flying as normal, then hit Ben Gurion Airport or a building in Tel Aviv. Passengers stopped the attack and the plane made an emergency landing. Officials are still checking whether he had outside help. Willie Nelson, Washington.
16: On Wall Street, the Dow futures are up 358 points. NASDAQ futures ahead 200 points. More on these stories, townhall.com.
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21: In traffic, we've got the answer.
4: Good morning. Alternate side parking rules in effect. Southbound thruway slowing down into exit 10 into South Nyack with an accident on the shoulder. We're slowing down here right into the Mario Cuomo Tappan Zee Bridge. Inbound George Washington Bridge, about an hour to the upper, 40 to the lower. Inbound Lincoln, 1 hour. Holland, an hour from 1 to 9. A little bit better from the Turnpike. Sunrise Highway is still closed in both directions by Wellwood Ave into Lindenhurst. It's all due to an ongoing accident investigation. Watch for slowdowns on 208 south at Goffle Road and Hawthorne with a crash, and 3 eastbound at Ridge Road in Rutherford. It's an accident being cleared. 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I'm Debbie Duhaime on the Joe Piscopo Show, AM 970 The Answer. 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
23: 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Welcome to your Tuesday morning briefing. 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
0: Good morning. It is 8:06 on the Joe Piscopo Show, AM 970, The Answer. My name is Matthew Buckley, call sign Wiz from the Wiz Buckley Group, former Navy Top Gun fighter pilot in for Joe this morning. He'll be back tomorrow. Hey, coming up this hour, and our next guest really ties into everything we've been talking about, from Dr. Grant and the bombers being removed to the guy who shall not be named, and the Fort Hood shooter. A lot of moving parts going on right there. But ladies and gentlemen, my next guest actually just what an incredible, what a great American. He's a Marine, so we're going to speak slowly to him. But Mark Geist, call sign Oz. He's a Marine vet and a member of the Annex security team that fought back the Battle of Benghazi. Now, a couple weeks ago or last month, we remembered the 25th anniversary of the 9/11 attacks. But folks, I remember that there's two September 11ths. The second one really needs a lot more attention. And this guy was there. He was on the roof when the mortars came in. He co-wrote 13 Hours, incredible book, movie. He and his bride, Crystal, run the Shadow Warriors Project for wounded security contractors. Oz, welcome to the Joe Piscopo Show, my brother, and thanks for joining us. We got you there?
1: Yeah.
0: Awesome. Oz, good to speak with you, my brother. You just absolutely, first of all, thank you for your service. Thank you for your service, 12 years in the Marine Corps and then deputy sheriff and all that stuff. And obviously you were significantly wounded, in those attacks, your left arm, a couple dozen wounds, man, and the four Americans, that died there. Let me ask you this first, Oz. Last week, suspected terrorist plot against an American bomber base in England at Fairford. Now, you've been in an overseas facility. You know what happens when the warnings are there and nobody acts. What went through your mind when you heard about the bombers and the potential attack?
1: Well, you know, it's not surprising. I think it's a lot better for them to do anything on the homeland here. But what we're seeing is, of course, from my information, most of it is being backed by the IRGC, the Iranian Republican Guard Corps, and they're going to come after us. We have to be diligent, and you know, it's going to happen sometime, someplace. Unfortunately, it's not if, it's when.
0: Yeah, I thought the same thing, man. If they're doing that overseas, what's to start them here? And as we saw down at Barksdale Air Force Base in Louisiana, there was kind of a dry run, I think, by some folks. Now, let me shift gears. I'm not even going to say the guy's name because he's not worth it. But 14 years later, a man accused of leading the attack against you is sitting in a federal courtroom in Washington. Where's that case stand? Are you going to go? I know it's personal for you, obviously.
1: Yeah, you know, we've got two of them already that are in federal custody that have been convicted. And I was made aware of this individual when we got him. I mean, to be honest, I don't know that he'll even, from what I've heard, I don't even know if he'll make it to the trial anyway, because he's health is not doing very well at all. I'll just put it that way. And, you know, I understand that, you know, this is a crime and, you know, that's the way they're looking at it. But, sometimes, you know, there's just certain people that, just might just need to be taken out instead.
0: Yeah.
1: Because they are threats against this country.
0: Yeah. Absolutely insane, man. Now, I saw that you were a Farsi trained Marine and interrogator. What do you think Americans get wrong about how the Iranian regime and its proxies think. You were knee deep in all of this stuff. I hear people complain about gas prices, this, that, and the other thing. I'm like, man, do you not understand the threat we're facing? So what's your thoughts on that, since you were knee deep in it with all those type of folks and their mindset?
1: Well, you know, it's especially the IRGC. I mean, and that's one thing we got to keep separate. I've known and met and dealt with a lot of Iranians, and you know, in Iran, is the people there, the majority of the people are good people. The unfortunate thing is, you know, when they got back in 79, when they took over, the current regime took over, and the Ayatollah, they worked with a heavy hand. And you know, the IRGC is 100% dedicated to eliminating, one, Israel, and two, bringing the fight to here as well.
0: Yes, that's exactly right. And we can't wait, right? Now, let's shift real quick, because I was talking earlier about the Fly Dubai flight. You know, a plumber and a dentist ran toward the cockpit. Now, you and your teammates in Benghazi ran towards the fight. What makes a person move when everyone else freezes in situations like that?
1: You know, I think a lot of it is just you have to do something, because if you sit and wait for somebody else to do something, you know, you just got to take it into your own hands sometimes and do what needs to be done. You know, I wouldn't be surprised if that plumber is actually equivalent to our air marshals, but, you know, I guarantee you that Israel has people like that on flights around the world that especially fly out of Israel or flying into Israel.
0: 100%.
1: Sure, that's probably something.
0: Yeah, I thought the same thing. I'm like, there's no way the Israelis didn't have somebody on that airplane. It's flying from Dubai to Ben Gurion. You would think that, quote, a plumber, might be one of their air marshals. Now, digging into you, Oz, I'm just blown away by, first of all, your service to this country and continued service with the Shadow Warriors Project. What does a wounded contractor come home to? Because it sounds like they didn't come home to anything, and you and your bride stepped up to fix that.
1: You know, as there's certain groups out there that work directly for the federal government, but they're contractors, and because they're not in the military, they don't get the military benefits. You're working with, like myself, I had a workman's comp claim is what it was. So, and then as a contractor, my contract only pays me when I'm in the country that I'm contracted to work for. So the moment I come home, or the moment I left Libya on the night of the 12th, even though I was in the hospital for another 6 to 8 weeks, my pay stopped. And so I had to go through the whole process of filing for a workman's comp claim and fighting the government to do that. And I mean, if anybody's ever dealt with workman's comp knows what that's like. So we just decided at that point that we needed to make sure that, you know, these guys and gals that are out there working on contracts with the U.S. government, especially, you know, our focus is predominantly on those that work for the, on the three-letter agency kind of contract that do security, because they're the ones that are really putting it on the line. Just
0: correct.
1: They're taking the place of military personnel. And so we just wanted to make sure we took care of them. And you know, it's grown since then, because the contracting world has diminished. But so we also help first responders, and we also help veterans as well with some of our different programs that we have.
0: That's awesome. I want to talk to you offline, because that's what we do with the No Fallen Heroes Foundation. 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
0: Awesome. All right, folks, everybody, virtual golf clap for Mark Ozgeist. Thanks for your service, my brother, Semper Fi, and we appreciate having you this morning on the Joe Piscopo Show.
1: Yeah, God bless you, and thank you so much.
0: You bet. All right, Big Al, what's next, man, on the flight schedule? That was an incredible interview, so I think we got some traffic or some news. Over to you, my brother.
3: You got some we got some traffic. I don't know if Debbie's here. Debbie is here yet, so we can go to traffic a little bit early.
0: Awesome. Debbie, over to you.
4: Good morning, Matthew. Good morning, Al. Hey, guys, let's see what's going on. We've got some issues still on 9G up in Rhinebeck. It's closed in both directions at 308. It's all due to this ongoing accident investigation. It's been out there for hours. Inbound George Washington Bridge, 75 minutes into the upper, 45 to the lower. Inbound Lincoln Tunnel, that's over an hour. Holland, over an hour from 1 to 9. A little bit better from the turnpike. Just very tough this morning at the Hudson River crossings. Watch for delays over on 208 south at Gulf Road and Hawthorne with an accident. The Meadowbrook northbound right by the Southern State. It looks like a car fire. The right lane remains blocked. Sunrise Highway is still completely closed in both directions, getting out toward 109 into Lindenhurst. That's an ongoing accident investigation there to deal with as well. Westbound Belt at Shell Road, watch for a collision. And we're still seeing delays this morning as you head to 9A southbound, getting down through Ossining with a crash. Sunny today, high in the mid-60s. I'm Debbie Duhaime on the Joe Piscopo Show. 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
20: 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Born on America's darkest day of 9/11, the Tunnel to Towers Foundation has been helping America's heroes ever since. In this 25th anniversary year of 9/11, we honor heroes like New York City Police Department Detective Eric Kaleha. Kaleha, a Bensonhurst, Brooklyn native, worked his way up to the rank of detective and answered the call after September 11th, serving at Ground Zero in the months that followed. In 2022, he was diagnosed with multiple cancers tied to his heroic service. Just 5 months later, he passed away from a 9/11 related illness. Eric is survived by his wife, Marilyn, and his two children. To honor his life and service, Tunnel to Towers paid off the mortgage on the Kaleha family home through its Fallen First Responder Home Program. Donate $11 a month. Go to t2t.org. That's T, the number 2, and then T.org. 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

0: Division at the Justice Department, and he is the author of Our Broken Elections. Hans, good morning, sir. Welcome aboard the Joe Piscopo Show.
1: Well, Matt, thanks for having me on when you're guest hosting the show.
0: Yeah, I appreciate it, and I appreciate the opportunity. Now, I have to ask you this: we vote as a nation 4 weeks from today. How confident should a listener in New York, Jersey, Connecticut be that the rolls are clean and only citizens are voting? Where is the weak point today?
1: Well, the weak point, unfortunately, is in the states you just mentioned. most of the red states, for example, have been using the database that the Trump administration made available at the Department of Homeland Security. It's called the SAVE database, and they've been using it to check their voter registration rolls to verify people are citizens. Whereas, unfortunately, democratically controlled blue states, places like California, New York, New Jersey, not only do they refuse to use that database, they actually went to court. They went to court to try to prevent other states from using it. And we're fortunate that 3 weeks ago, the U.S. Supreme Court on an emergency appeal dissolved the really stupid injunction that a Biden judge in Washington, D.C. had entered, in fact, doing exactly what they wanted. So I'm sorry, but if you're New Jersey or New York, you may not have an accurate voter roll. It's easier to commit fraud than in places like Texas, Georgia, Alabama.
0: Unbelievable. It makes my blood boil. I think there was an election down in Brazil. All the votes were counted, you know, like that afternoon. I'm down here in the free state of Florida and the same thing. I don't know why. It makes me mad. Now, you mentioned New York, New Jersey. Let's shift cases here. The AR-15 case. New York, Jersey, they both have assault weapons bans on the books. Is this the term the court finally answers the questions?
1: Yes, they took up two cases, one out of Illinois, one out of Connecticut. Both states have banned so-called assault rifles. Look, as a former military guy, you very well know that, for example, AR-15s, which those states say are assault weapons, look, the only difference between – they're semi-automatic rifles, and there's not much of a difference between an AR-15 and – a hunting rifle that someone may use other than the appearance of it. And so the Supreme Court has taken up that case as and whether or not states can restrict assault weapons. So this is a key test of the Second Amendment rights of Americans. I'm hopeful, I'm sure you are, that they will toss out the Illinois and Connecticut laws, which will have the effect of also tossing out New York and other states' laws on this.
0: It's maddening to me. I just don't understand what people don't understand about shall not be infringed, right? It's maddening to me. And who is it, recently the guy, we extend the First Amendment protections, they just had newspapers back in the day. Well, today we say, we extend it to the internet and other forms of communication. Back when they wrote that Second Amendment, it was muskets and cannons and stuff like that. So I just don't understand how people don't get the whole shall not be infringed, that the Bill of Rights is this shield. We have these things starting on day one. And we actually, the founders were smart enough to say, we're going to paper this just in case years down the road people forget this. And clearly it sounds like we have,
1: Right. Well, I have to tell you, Matt, liberals think there are only 9 amendments in the Bill of Rights. They want to write the Second Amendment out of the Bill of Rights.
0: True. Isn't that sad? It's absolute insanity. I started a church about a year ago. You know, the shall not be infringed. That's another one that just gets me. Now, with the term opening yesterday, Hans, which case, in your opinion, will people feel in their own lives? Because, you know, I saw there's a Boulder one and EP or, you know, emissions type of thing. But the American people.

0: people, in your opinion, which one should they care about the most with the new Supreme Court term?
1: Well, look, all of these are important, including the Second Amendment one. But I have to say the one that could have the most devastating effect on the American economy and the everyday lives of people is the case they opened up with yesterday. It's called Suncor Energy versus Boulder, Colorado. And the reason it's important is that the city and county of Boulder filed a state tort action against Suncor Energy and Exxon, claiming that their production of oil and gas is responsible for global warming, and they have sought literally billions of dollars for all of the supposed damages in Boulder. And if you read their complaint, it's like every bad piece of weather that's ever happened in Colorado, they blame on them. The reason this case is so important is that if the Supreme Court doesn't throw out what the Colorado state courts have done, if they don't rule that, look, you can't sue these out-of-state energy companies because all of this is preempted by federal law, the Clean Air Act, what will happen? All these counties, towns, municipalities throughout all of America will suddenly be suing every energy production company. And you think the price of diesel and gas is high now? It could quadruple, quintuple, if suddenly hundreds of billions of dollars in damages are imposed against these companies. And we could have shortages. It could be back like the 1970s when Jimmy Carter was president, and they had to ration gasoline. And think what that's going to do to the price of things like food, which is transported throughout the country by what? Semi-tractor trailer trucks with diesel fuel. So this is a really important case.
0: Well, the same people complaining about Iran and the operations against Iran and high gas will have no problem with this, right? You know, it's just the best part about their double standards is they're always on the right side of this. It's just absolutely incredible. Finally, Iran. So the president says strikes on Iran could resume after the election. I mean, we're 7 months into this war. What does the Constitution say about who decides?
1: Well, you know, in the 70s, Congress passed what they called the War Powers Resolution Act, which supposedly said the president could act for 60 days, but after that, supposedly, he couldn't continue a war without getting the okay of Congress. But the War Powers Resolution has always been considered unconstitutional by every president that's come in, whether Democrat or Republican. The only power Congress has to prevent military actions like what's going on against Iran is the power of the purse. You know, they can complain all they want and say, you, Mr. President, shouldn't be doing this. But the only real power they have is to, in the appropriations process, suddenly say, you can't use any money appropriated to the Pentagon for strikes on Iran. And until and unless they do that, basically, the president's got a free hand.
0: Awesome. All right, Hans, I appreciate it. I mean, we're going to keep an eye on the Supreme Court and all these decisions, because you're right. They do impact us, all of these, you know, from the election to the environment to the Second Amendment. They're all going to impact us in some way. So, I appreciate you stopping by this morning, my brother, ladies and gentlemen, Hans Spakovsky with Advancing American Freedom. And he's host of the podcast Court is Adjourned. So Hans, thanks for stopping by this morning, my friend. All right. So Al, let me toss it back to you. I think we got some traffic or some weather or some good stuff. So back to you, my friend.
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3: 49 degrees and 833. I'm Al Gattulo with local news first. Here's what's going on. A Washington Heights funeral home is facing a lawsuit over an alleged case of mistaken identity. The family of Jose Luis Diaz has filed a lawsuit against R.G. Ortiz Funeral Home, over what happened with Diaz's body. Diaz was supposed to be cremated, but instead, his body was allegedly mistakenly placed in another man's casket and then displayed at a wake for the other man. Diaz's daughters are suing for $18 million, saying the mix-up has left them wondering if the ashes they ultimately received are even their father's. Billionaire Mark Cuban looking to help New Jersey manage their health care costs for public employees. The Shark Tank star made a post on social media offering to join a committee aimed at cutting health care costs, saying that lawmakers need someone with an objective perspective from the outside. Governor Sherrill responded to the post, saying that she's interested in having the mogul on Team Jersey. The State Health Benefits Program Reform Working Group plans to hold its first meeting on October 16th. Officials have told NJ.com that the public employee health plans, which cover over 690,000 people, are in a death spiral. In sports, Yankees lost Game 2 to the Rays 5-2. They're now down 2-0 in the ALDS. Series now shifts to Yankee Stadium. Game 3 takes place tomorrow night. It's win or go home for the Bombers. The Falcons destroyed the Saints 45-24 on Monday Night Football, closing out Week 4 from the Big Easy. Stuck in traffic? Debbie Duhame's got the answer.
4: Good morning, Al. Alternate side in effect inbound George Washington Bridge. Still 75 minutes into the upper 40 to the lower. Accident cleared on the lower level. Inbound side of the Lincoln, that's an hour. Holland still an hour from 1 and I-40 from the Turnpike. Watch for this ongoing closure on 9G getting into 308 in Rhinebeck. Accident investigation continuing there. Sunrise Highway is still completely closed in both directions out by 109. It's all due to a serious accident being investigated. All traffic diverted over by Deer Park Avenue. Troubles on the Meadowbrook North, right by the Southern State. It's car fire in the right lane. Troubles now on the Palisades Parkway South, exit 13 into Havistra with an accident. We're still seeing delays as you head to 208 south of Route 4 with a crash in Fairlawn. 80 east, exit 37 in Rockaway, an accident. Merritt Parkway southbound in Trumbull, accident involving a motorcycle. Sunny today, high in the 60s. I'm Debbie Duhame on the Joe Piscopo Show, AM 970, The Answer.
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6: 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I'm a dog guy. 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
0: Good morning, ladies and gentlemen. It's 8:39 on the Joe Piscopo Show, AM 970, The Answer. Matthew Buckley, call sign Wiz, former Top Gun fighter pilot, president of the No Fallen Heroes Foundation, and I also want run the Wiz Buckley Group. Folks, something I want to cover real quick. It's actually heartbreaking. So my beautiful princess Keely Grace is a freshman at Ole Miss, and we went up there recently for Parents Weekend. Great football game, and obviously I think it was the United States of America and Ole Miss versus LSU a couple weekends ago with the whole Lane Kiffin drama. But in between that, folks, this was national news and very sad. So two Ole Miss students had passed away from a drug overdose. We don't know if it's that kratom stuff. I mean, I can't believe college students are buying stuff in a gas station and taking it. It's just absolutely heartbreaking. So, you know, I was a Phi Delta and one of the kids was a Phi Delta fraternity member, and then another student passed away off campus. But man, my heart breaks for those parents getting a phone call, and just, you know, the Ole Miss community in general. So my heart goes out to them, and our young students, man. I just, trust me, I gave my daughter Keely the full brief before she went away to college about not taking anything and not, you know, nobody pour you a drink. You got to do your own. I mean, I gave her the full brief, just as I'm sure those parents had given their kids the full brief, and two of those kids passed away. So just absolutely heartbreaking for the Ole Miss community. So hopefully we get some answers on that. But great morning so far, folks. The futures are up. I run a financial company too called Top Gun Options. I teach folks how to trade options, kind of, you know, using a fighter pilot methodology. So we're looking at a nice open this morning with the markets. And, you know, it's interesting with the election coming up and inflation and cost of living and affordability and all those buzzwords flying around. I need to remind people that the stock market is not the economy, and vice versa, right? The economy is not the stock market. And because we can be sitting here and the market moving up and to the right, really supercharged afterburner with AI. But, you know, there's a lot of underlying stuff that's just not necessarily good. I got it. But, you know, I trade the markets and teach people how to trade options. And it's just interesting to see that, you know, hey, I'm crushing it in the market. And, you know, there's a lot of potential bad going on out there. But that's on you. You know, I tell people often that nobody cares more about your money than you. So, you know, why don't you learn how to do that on your own? So talked about Ole Miss, talked about the market, and recently the Navy, well, actually, I guess the Department of War, but also the Navy, they just awarded a contract last week to Boeing, the Navy's F-A-X-X. So if you hear, you know, hey, I flew the F-A-18 Hornet, F-A means fighter and attack. So back in the day when we made airplanes, they did one thing. That's a fighter. That's an attack plane. That's an anti-submarine plane. That's an electronic jammer. So somebody woke up one day and said, you know what? Why don't we make multi-role fighter aircraft? So the F-18 Hornet that I flew was the first fighter jet in our country built from the ground up to do both. Fight our way into a target, you know, shooting down enemy aircraft, drop our bombs, and then fight our way home back to the boat in this case. So I'm old, right? I flew the original F-18 Hornet. Now they have what's called the Super Hornet. It looks like somebody just stuck a straw in the nose of the F-18 and puffed and made my Hornet a little bigger, carry a little bit more weapons and carry a little bit more gas. But last week, the Navy picked Boeing to build its sixth generation carrier fighter. And that's a $20 billion contract, folks. That's a big deal. It also replaces that Super Hornet that I told you about, and also an airplane called the Growler. It's an electronic strike aircraft. And I think it was last week, maybe a couple, now it was about a week ago, one of these crashed on board the Eisenhower. And it sounds like the cable failed, right? Everybody should be familiar. You've seen Maverick or Top Gun. We have a tail hook. We land aboard an aircraft carrier. And those cables can snap if the weight is set incorrectly, or I think those cables have like 300 traps, but I think we throw them out after 100 just to be safe. We don't take them all the way up to 300 because they can snap and bad things happen. So it sounds like that actually happened last week. Thank God both air crew ejected out of that Growler and they're safe. But naval aviation is extremely dangerous. I flew fighters for 15 years and I lost 16 buddies. And not one of those was a combat loss. Each one of those was a mechanical issue, bad weather, or stupidity. But it just shows you that naval aviation is an incredibly a tough atmosphere. But this new F-A-X-X that Boeing won, it's going to replace that Growler. It's going to replace that Super Hornet with about 25% more range than the F-35, the newest Gucci fighter jet that we have. And it's, you know, it's also a little creepy because these new fighters have the ability to control unmanned wingmen, right? You know, these other airplanes that don't have pilots in them, you're going to be like the head controller in your F-35 or your F-A-X-X, the new airplane here. So this is a big deal. It's a big contract for Boeing, and our nation's defense is critical. We've talked about a lot of threats this morning. The B-1 bombers leaving Fairford Air Force Base and coming back to the States just because it's just, you know, it wasn't worth the risk to potentially lose some bombers to a terrorist attack, which, you know, the Brits ended up releasing the suspects in that potential attack, which just, again, doesn't make sense to me. We've been talking about Iran this morning and Operation, you know, Epic Fury, and how we're either winding that down or we're going to push the throttle up even more. The president obviously has repeatedly said, I don't care about the midterms. This isn't about the midterms. This is about the radical Islamic regime not being able to have nuclear weapons or impose its will on the world. And something that it really annoys me that I don't see played too much in the media is the fact that the Iranians are killing civilians. Right. So they'll launch, you know, a bottle rocket or try to take out a tanker. Well, guess what? The seamen on that tanker are, you know, from Sri Lanka, the Philippines. So these are innocent civilians. These are civilians driving these tankers to and from engaging in commerce, and they're killing them. You know, where's the outrage for this regime? That's terror. It is a They are conducting terrorist attacks to this day on ships in and out of the Strait of Hormuz, and it's just completely unacceptable. So the world is a much more dangerous place, and you know, I actually salute President Trump for actually trying to eliminate that threat. I am all for religious freedom. I started at my own church last year. I never thought I'd be starting my own church called the Sacred Warrior Fellowship, because those compounds that helped save and change my life back in May of 2020, psychedelic assisted therapy down in Mexico, they were essentially sacraments for me. So I believe in religious freedom in this country, shall not be infringed. We just talked about with Hans, our last guest. But I got to be honest with you, man, the suicide, the Constitution isn't a suicide pact, right? The instant your religion leaves its lane and comes over to mine and says, hey, wait, you don't believe in what we believe over here? Well, we're allowed to kill you. We're going to have a problem. We're going to have a very big problem. So there are some religions out there, folks, that I don't think are necessary religions. I think they're death cults. I think they're political systems. They have their own law. And we have got to get our guard up. I'm old enough to remember President Jefferson sent the Marines to the shores of Tripoli, because back in the day, the Muslims over there were attacking U.S. ships all the way hundreds of years ago, folks. So this is not new. And President Trump is trying to do something about it. So I support that. I think Iraq and Afghanistan were kind of forays. This was always the threat, in my opinion, the Islamic Republic of Iran. I don't mind paying a couple extra bucks in gas each month, folks, if it's going to, you know, stave off absolute horror. Remember, folks, if the 9/11 hijackers all had nukes, small nukes, they would have put them in U-Hauls and driven into 19 U.S. cities, and this country would look a lot different. So we gave President Bush a lot of grief for not, quote, connecting the dots and preventing 9/11. I think President Trump is trying to prevent an even bigger 9/11. Folks, it is 8:49 on the Joe Piscopo Show. Matthew Wiz Buckley on AM 970. The Answer. I'm going to throw it over to Debbie, and she's going to tell us what the traffic is looking like this morning. Debbie, over to you.
4: Good morning, Matthew. Thank you so much. Let's see what's going on. We've got issues across the board at the Hudson River Crossing. Still about 90 minutes in at the George Washington Bridge. Just absolutely horrible to the upper level, 40 to the lower. If heading to the outbound GWB lower level, that's construction as well. Lincoln, that's an hour. Holland, an hour as well. Watch for the ongoing issues here on the Palisades Parkway, South Exit 13 into Havistraw. Overturned vehicle, all lanes subject to closure here. Palisades Parkway South down through Havistraw. Merritt Parkway southbound, bumper to bumper down through Trumbull Bay, exit 34. Accident involving a motorcycle. Again, all lanes subject to closure here as well. Watch for delays on the New Jersey Turnpike truck lanes north at 13 in Elizabeth, with an accident being cleared. Gothels Bridge heavy into Staten Island. Westbound Belt at Shell Road, it's a crash. And over on 208 south at Route 4 in Fairlawn, a collision there. I'm Debbie Duhaime on the Joe Piscopo Show, AM 970, The Answer.
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14: 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But you can take away the gun temporarily first and then go through the process. You don't have to go through the process and then take away the gun.
11: 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Reaching Out with Gregory Floyd, Saturday afternoon at 2:30 and again at 9 p.m. on AM 970. The Answer.
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6: The National Italian American Foundation believes in celebrating and advancing the inspiring achievements and uplifting values of the Italian culture and presence in America. They do so by giving nearly $2 million a year in scholarships to deserving Italian American students, in grants that promote Italian-related projects, and in heritage travel that takes young Italian Americans to Italy to visit the land of their ancestors through their signature ambassador, Peter F. Secchia Voyage of Discovery and Leila Fellows programs. Moreover, the National Italian American Foundation serves as the voice in our nation's capital for the nearly 20 million Americans of Italian heritage by working closely with the Italian American Congressional Delegation and the Embassy of Italy in Washington, D.C. 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That's NIAF.org. 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
3: 5 minutes before the hour of 9 o'clock. One more hour to go here on the Joe Piscopo Show. Al Gattulo, Joe Sibilia, and Wiz Buckley is on with us this morning, filling in for Joe, who'll be back tomorrow. He's on his way back from Milan. He was in Switzerland yesterday, leaving from Milan today, and rejoining us right now on the program, Storm Guides meteorologist Stephen Parr. Stephen, we got a chilly morning today and a little bit more of a chilly night tonight, right?
16: It is going to be chilly, not exactly cold, although if you head upstate, there is a frost warning. North of Yonkers, a little bit of a frost warning for folks a little further north, but we're not going to get that cold. We are looking at a high temperature today of 64 degrees, so it never really gets warm. Sweater weather today with lots and lots of sunshine. Man, it's beautiful looking outside. You just look outside. It's great. Tomorrow morning, a low of 49. We hit a high of 68, so slightly warmer tomorrow. We will start seeing a few more clouds coming in, and there's a chance for a few light sprinkles on Thursday. I don't expect a lot of rain, but a little bit possible. But the good news is our temperatures get back up into the 70s on Thursday, and so a little bit of at least a brief warm-up coming as we're heading towards the end of the week.
3: All right. Well, it sounds good to me. And then rain maybe Monday for the Columbus Day Parade if this storm out of the Gulf comes up north?
16: We are watching a system trying to develop. There's one down in the Gulf that they're trying to turn into a tropical system. I believe that one's still meandering, trying to figure out where it's going to go. There's another one coming up, kind of the Gulf Stream, just off coast, and that one is going to be bringing some chances for showers late Sunday and into the day on Monday. So, the parade, yeah, we might get some rain for that one. We'll be watching as we get a little bit closer. But look, we've had the parade in rain before, so.
3: That's true. Well, actually, they canceled it last year, but I think more of that was from the high winds than anything else. But hopefully, if it is rain, it's minimal, and it stays a little bit to the south. So,
16: I mean, it is the Columbus Day Parade, but we don't want anybody to actually catch sail.
3: That's
16: the thing.
3: That's a fair point. That's a fair point. Steven, thank you so much. We do appreciate it, my friend.
16: Thanks, I appreciate you.
3: You got it. Storm Guides meteorologist Stephen Parr right there. Wiz, we got about 40 seconds here until the top of the hour. What do we got coming up for the 9 o'clock hour?
0: Al, for the 9 o'clock hour, I'm so excited, man. We have Rob Chadwick. He's going to talk to us about how could we miss the Fly Dubai guy, and also Kate Monroe. She wrote a great op-ed the other day, and she's another Marine Corps veteran. So you guys are really lowering the ratings for this show by having two Marines and a Navy guy on. So hopefully when Joe comes back tomorrow, you guys will be able to pull us out of the gutter. But looking forward to a great hour ahead, Al. Appreciate it.
2: 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The Answer.
3: 50 degrees at 8:59. I'm Al Gattulo with local news first. Here's what's going on. New York City bolstering funding to get more children into child care programs. Mayor Mondani says the city using part of a state investment to connect 10,000 children from low-income families with child care programs of their choice. Families on the wait list will be invited to apply for a voucher in the next coming weeks on a rolling basis. Once accepted, they'll be able to use a child care provider map to filter programs that accept vouchers. The program applies to children between 6 weeks and 13 years old through the age of 19 years old for those with special needs. New Jersey Environmental Protection officials say they found significant erosion of Jersey Shore beaches following last week's nor'easter. Officials just finished a tour of more than 200 locations both before and after the storm. They identified more than 80 places of concern. They say more than 50 sites suffered minor erosion. 18 had what they called moderate erosion. Major erosion was identified on 10 sites, including Seabright, Bayhead, and the Long Beach Island. They say the hardest hit areas in Manasquan and Bayhead. Major erosion also recorded on Cliffwood Beach, where the storm pushed sand onto Ocean Boulevard. And several town supervisors in Suffolk County asking Governor Hochul to make changes to the statewide property tax cap. According to state law, property taxes can only be raised by 2%. There is a proposal in Huntington to raise taxes by 18%. Town supervisors claim they are not getting enough funding from Albany, and the increase is needed to pay for critical public services.
17: Breaking news this hour, Town Hall. I'm Rich Thomason. Apparently, some of his political foes are taking a tongue-in-cheek remark by President Trump seriously. The remark, delivered at yesterday's rally in Nebraska, had to do with high fuel prices and the Iran war, and what Iran could do if it got a nuclear weapon.
18: He argued America's war against Iran is worth making sacrifices.
19: It's a small price to pay for keeping the world safe, keeping our country safe. They can take out a city. Let him take out Los Angeles. Let him take out San Diego.
18: California Governor Gavin Newsom condemned Trump on Twitter. He wrote, quote, "Let's be clear. The president's advocating for an attack on 10 million plus U.S. residents in two of America's largest cities." Newsom went on to say, "This is not normal." I'm Tammy Trujillo.
17: The president says the U.S. stands ready to help Russia after a lab worker in Siberia died following possible exposure to plague. Some 200 people have been quarantined for medical observation. An American professor is winner of this year's Nobel Prize in Physics.
20: The Royal Swedish Academy of Sciences announced this morning that it had awarded University of Wisconsin-Madison professor Francis Halsen this year's prize for his work on the Ice Cube Neutrino Observatory in the South Pole, as well as the discovery of high-energy neutrinos of astrophysical origin. I'm Mark Mayfield.
17: New York Governor Kathy Hochul is declaring a measles state of emergency. There are more than 100 cases in New York this year. The emergency declaration is aimed at bolstering the state's response to the highly contagious virus. Next door in Pennsylvania, the measles outbreak there has topped 1,000 cases with 5 deaths reported in Pennsylvania. And there's a heat advisory in effect for Northern California, runs through Friday night. On Wall Street, Dow futures 246 points higher and NASDAQ futures up 161. More on these stories, townhall.com.
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22: Stuck in traffic? We've got the answer.
4: Good morning. Alternate side parking rules in effect. Still a tough ride this morning as you head to the eastbound Gowanus, getting up through the Prospect. Eastbound BQE heavy right up toward Atlantic Avenue. Westbound Belt to Chill Road, it's a crash being worked on. The New Jersey Turnpike northbound slowing down by 13. Accident on the shoulder in the truck lanes. Gothels Bridge heavy into Staten Island. Palisades Parkway South exit 13. It's an overturned vehicle. Merritt Parkway South exit 34 under Trumbull. Accident involving a motorcycle inbound towards Washington Bridge. 90 to the upper, 40 to the lower. Lincoln 1 hour, Holland 1 hour. 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Sunny today, high right into the mid-60s. You now know where not to go. I'm Debbie Duhaime on the Joe Piscopo Show, AM 970, The Answer. 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
25: 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Welcome to your Tuesday morning briefing. Here's what you need to know to start your day with your host, former Saturday Night Live superstar Joe Piscopo, produced by Joe Sebilia, with news guy Al Gattulo, and traffic with Debbie Duhaime. 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
0: All right. Good morning. It is 9:06, folks, and they are piping me aboard the Joe Piscopo Show on AM 970, The Answer, folks. My name is Matthew Buckley, call sign Wiz, and that anthem brings tears to my eyes. I'm a former U.S. Navy Top Gun fighter pilot. I flew the F-18 Hornet for about 15 years and just honored and humbled to have served, did a deployment on the Abraham Lincoln and also a deployment on the Kitty Hawk. Man, wow, what a great morning so far. Futures are looking good. We've been covering a lot of big stuff going on in the news, and you know, leading with this Russian plague. You know, you don't want to first of all, I don't want to hear the word plague in a headline, let alone tied with Russia. I mean, we already tied one with China, and how'd that turn out for us? But odd timing, right? Right in front of an election. Here we go with another plague, and maybe we'll all be locked up and having to vote from home. So that would be bad. Coming up this hour, final hour, we got two incredible guests. We have Rob Chadwick coming up. He's a retired FBI supervisory special agent. I'm going to pick his brain on a bunch of these stories, from the Fly Dubai co-pilot to the B-1 bombers in Britain that we had to bring home. And then after that, Kate Moore. She had a great Fox op-ed. She's a Marine veteran, and we're going to talk about digital infrastructure. Our military bases might not just be attacked. How about civilian infrastructure, right? Like these Amazon, data centers that obviously power a lot of stuff that we use, whether it's in space or just kind of us, right? Your cell phone, ATMs. And what if somebody, a non-state actor or a hostile nation, wants to take out our infrastructure? We're going to talk to Kate about that in a little bit. Read an AP story headlined, "Takeaways on Iranian Attack in Kuwait That Killed 6 U.S. Soldiers and Wounded Dozens." Remember that? I think that was the deadliest attack in Epic Fury, although we also lost 6 in a mid-air collision between two tankers, right? A tanker is an airborne gas station that gives fuel, and it looks like these two tankers were passing each other. Still haven't read the formal mishap report about it, but one tanker clipped another, and obviously one lost control, and we also lost 6 brave airmen in that. And looking at this report from the attack on Kuwait, man, it's just, Iran has landed some punches, folks, and I know there are some people who sit in the bleachers and throw stones, like, oh, I thought they were out of missiles. I thought we had defeated their military. Folks, we did. You know what? Our buddies in China and also Russia have been resupplying the Iranian regime. I mean, what do you know? Not only are they resupplying them, but they're giving them intel, right? Precise, down to the inch targeting intelligence to kill Americans. I know for a fact that China was behind the targeting that killed 3 of our soldiers in Jordan. So, folks, enough with the tired, oh, I thought, we beat these guys type of thing. They are beat, but guess what? When, you get a lot of oil from this country, you're going to give them some more weapons. You're going to give them some intel to keep the fight going. So a lot of balls in the air when it comes to what's going on with Iran and Epic Fury and who is who in the zoo. And don't forget, folks, we're fighting a proxy war. Let's be honest here. Ukraine, we support Ukraine with weapons and targeting, and they're killing Russians. So Vladimir Putin is just more than happy to return the favor by giving weapons and targeting to Iran to kill our troops, which is just, it's devastating. It's heartbreaking. My son is actually, he might have left by now. He was out processing this morning at Dover Air Force Base. He did a 6-month deployment, and he's hopping on I-95 south to come home to his parents. So we're so happy to have him home. But he was working with the Air Force Mortuary Affairs operations, the dignified transfers. He was carrying these young men and women off of those cargo planes in front of the president, in front of Dan Raisin Kane, my buddy, the chairman of the Joint Chiefs of Staff. So I'm very, proud of my son and his service and all the folks down there at Dover Air Force Base who take care of the dignified transfer for these troops. And I'm standing by, as president of the No Fallen Heroes Foundation, to help the families and other veterans once they get off active duty. The United States military and under Secretary Hegseth, he's certainly a meat-eating, knuckle-dragging Army officer, and he's really whipped the military back into shape. And the military does a great job of training us to do some awful things to another human being. But sadly, when they're done with us, they can do a pretty crappy job of turning us back into being a human, into being a regular American. So that's why, you know, one of the reasons I started with my beautiful bride, Susie, the No Fallen Heroes Foundation. We're a 501c3, and we provide grants to get veterans, first responders, and their families to potentially heal with psychedelic-assisted therapy. Now, that might blow you away. Like, what? Well, guess what, man? 5 years ago, I was laying on a mattress in Mexico on my back in the same room with Marcus Luttrell, Navy, famous Navy SEAL, lone survivor fame, and a couple other great Americans. And it wasn't fun. It wasn't recreational. I've done some very challenging things in my life, folks. And this was without a doubt one of the most challenging. But I got 40 years of therapy in about 14 hours. So 5 years later, this past April, got a call from the White House, and I joined Marcus and his brother, Morgan Luttrell, who's also a Navy SEAL and a congressman, Congressman Luttrell, and also the guy who shot bin Laden, Rob O'Neill. And, you know, Joe Rogan was there. RFK Jr. was there. Dr. Oz. It was a pretty surreal moment being in the Oval Office as the president signed an executive order on these compounds, these incredibly powerful compounds, to move forward with psychedelic assisted therapy. But not only for veterans, folks, but trauma is trauma, right? If something's hurting you, you deserve to heal. We don't trauma shame. We don't trauma grade. If something's hurting you, you deserve access to these, potential healing compounds. I talked earlier that I teach people how to trade at a company called Top Gun Options. And there are publicly traded psychedelic companies right now. I'm sitting here multitasking, looking at some of my stocks and what the opening, you know, coming up here in about 17 minutes is going to be. But you can invest in these companies and potentially make money. You know, making money is great. Who doesn't want to make money? But how about potentially making money and helping to save and change lives? So go look at some of the publicly traded psychedelic companies, and I think you're going to see some explosive growth of them. In this quarter, right, in the last quarter of this year, at least two of these companies, Compass and Definium, are getting ready to submit NDAs, new drug applications. So we actually have psychedelic publicly traded companies, pharma companies, that are going to submit apps to the FDA, and you could see from my mouth to God's ears, psychedelic assisted therapy approved in the United States in the first quarter of next year. I mean, it's been an incredible journey these past 5 years. There's no way you could have told me 5 years ago that, first of all, I would have ended up in the Oval Office with the president signing that executive order, but to have publicly traded psychedelic companies getting ready to explode. So that this ain't some hot stock tip from the guy at the water cooler. I'm in this, and I know what's going on. And it's funny too, folks, that everything I just said is a Schedule One. You ready for this? You know, and I got some problems with some alphabet agencies like the DEA. The definition of a Schedule One drug in this company, in this country, you ready? No therapeutic use and a high risk of addiction. What did I just describe? Alcohol and cigarettes. They are far from therapeutic. They're addictive and they'll kill you. Those are 100% legal. What I did in Mexico, it's called Ibogaine and also 5-MeO-DMT. It was the most therapeutic thing I had done in 52 years on this planet. And it destroyed alcohol in my life. So that's a felony, right? And alcohol and tobacco are illegal. But thank you to the Trump administration, to RFK Jr., and his efforts, and the Secretary Collins. I met with Secretary Collins, the DA secretary, about a year and a half ago, and he shook my hand and he looked me in the eyes and said, "Wiz, if anybody's going to do this, it'll be us, and it's going to be now." But I'll never forget, because I stopped going to D.C. about 2022. Why? Walking the halls of Congress. I'm not going to name names. Don't need to. But there was a congressman behind closed doors. He looked me in the eyes. He said, "Wiz, love what you're doing." I said, "Great." He said, "Well, you're going to have a problem with the big pharma and the alcohol and tobacco folks." And I was like, Isn't that your job? I mean, it's going to be my problem. So we have seen a little pushback on the psychedelic assisted therapy movement, but it, you know, when in doubt, follow the money, right? But a couple, I think it was a couple weeks ago, Eli Lilly bought a psychedelic, publicly traded psychedelic company called Atai. AbbVie, another big pharma company, bought a company called Gilgamesh. So all these big pharma companies are recognizing that psychedelics are they're not coming, they're here, and they want to get in on it. So I'm pretty bullish about that. Very happy for our mission with the No Fallen Heroes Foundation, because folks, I got to be honest with you, hopping on an airliner to go to Mexico or Costa Rica to help veterans heal the trauma that they incurred serving this one was infuriating. I mean, it's infuriating. So we need to heal our heroes at home, not in Mexico, not in Costa Rica. We need to heal our heroes at home. And I think it was in April. No, it was in March. I was out in Aspen, Colorado. We have a fighter jet assigned to our nonprofit, and I got to take Eric Trump flying in the back seat, and he was my hostage for about 2 hours. I fully briefed him up on the mission of the No Fallen Heroes Foundation, and he said, "Wiz, I talked to my dad like 3 times a day. I can't wait to tell him about this fighter jet flight, but I also want to tell him about your mission." And I told him, I said, "Man, Eric, take this sentence, will you please? Your dad probably ain't too high on Mexico, right?" He's like, "No." I said, "Well, tell your dad that veterans, our heroes, are sneaking out of this country into Mexico to heal trauma they incurred serving this one." He's like, "Oh, that's good. He's not going to like that at all." And I'm not taking credit. 2 weeks later, the phone rings and, you know, inviting me to the Oval Office for that executive order signing. So we're going to keep pressing ahead and pressing forward. And I appreciate Joe. I love Joe Piscopo when he has me on here. He always talks about the No Fallen Heroes Foundation and our mission. I know he's very supportive of our veterans and our first responders and their families. And we went big tent at the No Fallen Heroes Foundation, because guess what happens when a lot of young men and women get off active duty? They take off that uniform and they go home and they put on another one, state, local, town, and become a first responder. But when they took off the active duty uniform, they didn't take off the trauma. And then as a first responder, man, they see even more than sometimes they did in the military. So at the No Fallen Heroes Foundation, we went big tent, veterans, first responders, and of course the families, because my wife, God bless her, she served too. She had to put up with me when I didn't even love myself, and she continued to love me. So we are standing by to help all the folks after Operation Epic Fury ends, and hopefully soon. I mean, again, let's Rodney King this thing. Can't we all just get along? Can't we? You practice your religion. I practice mine. I love you. I respect you. It just, war is the ultimate failure of the human condition. I do not want to see another flag draped casket, coming into Dover Air Force Base. It's just absolutely heartbreaking. So in about 5 minutes, we're going to have Rob Chadwick coming up, the FBI agent. And I think we're going to take a little bit of a break here and either over to Debbie for some traffic or over to Big Al.
4: And good morning to you, Matthew. Thank you for your amazing work. Let's see what's going on right now. We're seeing delays right now at the inbound George Washington Bridge of 90 minutes into that upper level, lower level 45, getting reports of an accident under the apartments. So very tough here at the GWB. Outbound George Washington Bridge, lower level construction, Lincoln Tunnel an hour, Holland an hour as well. Watch out for slowdowns, LIE westbound. The service road at Woodhaven Boulevard, a stalled vehicle. Sunrise Highway has been closed all morning. It's still closed over in Lindenhurst. It's all due to an ongoing investigation. Sunrise Highway closed in both directions at 109 with this ongoing investigation. Troubles continue on the Palisades Parkway South exit 13 into Havistraw. It's an overturned vehicle down the embankment. All lanes still subject to closure. Palisades Parkway South in Havistraw. And watch for delays for westbound at Queen Anne Road in Teaneck with a crash. 17 South in Ridgewood, another collision. Sunny today, high in the 60s. I'm Debbie Duhame on the Joe Piscopo Show. 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
3: Good morning, ladies and gentlemen. 9:26 on the Joe Piscopo Show, AM 970. The answer, clearly, I am not Joe Piscopo. I'm Matthew Buckley, call sign Wiz, from the Wiz Buckley Group and president of the No Fallen Heroes Foundation. Been having a blast so far. Debbie, Al, and Joe, Flying Wing, I really support it. Next guest really ties in what we've been talking about this morning, from how did they miss this guy with the Fly Dubai to what's going on in England, and also a Supreme Court case on the AR-15. So, ladies and gentlemen, Rob and this guy, 30 years in law enforcement, folks, former head of the FBI's tactical training unit and recipient of the FBI Director's Medal of Excellence for Training. That's a big deal. Rob Chadwick, retired FBI supervisory special agent who ran tactical training at the FBI Academy down in Quantico. He led SWAT operations and protected six AGs. Today, he is the principal training advisor to the United States Concealed Carry Association, which I need to make sure my membership's current, but I know after I did my concealed carry down here in Florida, I did join. So, Rob, welcome aboard, my friend. How are you doing?
4: I'm doing well. It's great to be with you this morning.
3: Good to talk to you. Rob, we've been talking about the Fly Dubai co-pilot, right? This guy was flagged in Oman. They said, you're too nuts to fly for us, and got hired by Fly Dubai. From your view and your experience inside the Bureau, how does a known

0: risk walk through that gap? And could it happen at an American carrier?
1: Well, it's obviously heartbreaking. Here we are, you know, 25 years after 9/11, you know, where the FBI and other U.S. intelligence agencies obviously failed to connect the dots. And yet, yes, it could happen. I think the United States is far more protected than most of our, you know, other countries out there that don't have quite the level of sophistication and funding to vet and to do the deep backgrounds. But, you know, to answer your question, it's a simple failure to connect the dots, to communicate with one another. A lot of times these airlines, especially, are competitive with each other. So I suspect that's probably the most simple and direct answer.
0: 100%. Well, and this is, I don't want to freak people if you're flying on United today, but there's a United airline pilot, a current active pilot, Ibrahim Masalem, who celebrated the October 7th attacks. And he's like he's a heavy at CARE, the Council for American Islamic Relations in New York. I've seen a bunch of social media posts like, how is this guy still allowed to fly for United Airlines? You just talked about connecting the dots. And, you know, a lot of people in this country gave George Bush grief for not connecting the dots. But, man, I think President Trump's trying to, these aren't dots, they're planets. So hopefully we can figure that out. And speaking about Iran, if Iran's proxies really were involved, and I think they were, with the potential attack on Fairford, the air base there, if they can recruit proxies there, what's the threat look like around bases and soft targets in the U.S., in your opinion?
1: Well, unfortunately, you know, in the United States, our greatest strength, our freedom of speech, our freedom of movement, freedom of assembly, is also obviously our greatest weakness. And our adversaries are well aware of those and are very well funded and positioned to exploit those. And they do so quite frequently. So, you know, it's nothing new to the United States intelligence community and domestic security agencies like the FBI, like Homeland Security. They're on high alert, but unfortunately, you know, underfunded, understaffed. We're well aware of the, you know, the defund the police movement. And believe me, police are our first line of eyes and ears out there. And so the less number of those out there, the more vulnerable we all are.
0: So it's interesting that, you know, on the Fly Dubai flight, it sounds like a plumber, a dentist. Maybe the plumber is the cover for their air marshal. Who knows? But it sounds like some civilians stepped up. And obviously the Israelis, a lot of them serve in the IDF. They're required. Based on you facing a lot of these type of situations, what should a listener, a regular person, do in the first 10 seconds of an attack, whether it's on an airline or mall or anywhere? What do you recommend?
1: Well, as you know well, the greatest asset in any emergency is time. And so I tell people all the time, understand this can happen to you. It can happen near you. Accept that reality and then commit yourself to taking some form of action. What we see so often, unfortunately, is people are simply frozen in disbelief. They're overcome by events. And so thank goodness, just like what happened here and what happened back on Flight 93, you had citizens who had the courage to act, and that saved an untold number of lives. And so, really it's the acceptance that, these things do happen. It could happen to me, and I can and will do something about it, even if it just takes some kind of action to let somebody know.
0: Amen. I think that's the one good legacy out of 9/11 is let's roll and Flight 93. And we're not going to be victims here. We're going to have to act as you're well aware in a firefight or in some sort of incident like this. Move. Don't freeze. Just movement is a direction and it is an action. Let me shift some hats real quick because the Supreme Court just, you know, started its season. They have a big AR-15 case this term, and many of our listeners live in two of the toughest states in the country for gun owners. What should a law-abiding gun owner here know about what's going on at SCOTUS?
1: Well, you've got the United States Supreme Court now that has been hearing and I think adjudicating some really important landmark cases. Most of the time we've seen them, I believe, moving in the correct direction, and that is to honor the Second Amendment. And everyone in your listening audience there, an American citizen, you have that fundamentally guaranteed right. And the reason that's important is the firearm is the one tool that can really truly level the playing field between the weak and the strong. and in the 100%. Hands of a properly trained, you know, responsible person. And so, you know, we're talking about AR-15s now, that assault style, you know, so to speak, rifle.
0: Sure.
1: What I see about that platform is it is by far the easiest and most accurate weapon. When I was training new agents at Quantico, it took us a week or two to have every single agent hitting their target with that weapon. Why that's important is, in a defensive situation, the chaos that ensues, the last thing you want to do is miss. The most important thing for a firearm is accuracy, and to deny that access to American citizens is simply outrageous.
0: Yeah, man, I'm pretty sure I'm speaking to a brother here. I just don't understand what these people don't get about shall not be infringed. The Bill of Rights isn't a permission slip. It's a shield against government overreach, and it just I can't stand. If you're a betting man, what's your take on how this court will come down? Because I thought this was already decided in Heller or whatever it was, and I clearly don't follow these too much. How do you feel about this case that made it to SCOTUS?
1: I feel confident that this Supreme Court makeup is you know, the right mix, and it's such a huge moment for America, and thank goodness, you know, President Trump was able to put in some responsible and like-minded, you know, judges that aren't so radical and interventionist. That's not the Supreme Court's job. The Supreme Court's job is to judge laws against the Constitution, and this is so clearly counter to that.
0: Amen. Rob Chadwick, hey, how can we find out more about what you do and the United States Concealed Carry Association?
1: Yeah, I appreciate that. USCCA.com. The USCCA is simply the largest civilian personal security training organization in the world. We have over 800,000 members. We have about 11,000 instructors around the country. And it's not all about guns. Most of our training is about situational awareness, early detection, avoidance, medical emergencies. So check that out, USCCA.com.
0: Awesome. I appreciate it, my brother. Thank you for your service to our country with the FBI and your continued service with the USCCA. Ladies and gentlemen, Rob Chadwick, that's awesome. Thanks for joining us.
1: All right. Thank you.
0: Ladies and gentlemen, it is what time is it? It is 9:35 on the Joe Piscopo Show. I'm going to hit it over to Al for a quick news break.
2: 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The Answer.
3: 51 degrees at 9:35. I'm Al Gattula with local news first. Here's what's going on. The World Cup may be behind us, but New Yorkers can still enjoy more late-night soccer games across the city. Mayor Mondani announcing he is bringing back the NYC Open Play pilot for late-night soccer play and extending it through next year. During the World Cup, the program was launched to keep one soccer field in every borough open for late-night pickup games. It drew more than 4,500 participants. Due to its popularity, New Yorkers are now welcome to play under the lights all of this month and through November. And again, from April through September of next year, with extended play available from 10 p.m. to 2 a.m. More information is available at the NYC Parks website. No charges have been announced after a 2-year-old child was killed and a 66-year-old woman was hurt when they were hit by an SUV on Saturday. Police say a Chrysler SUV backing out of a parking spot just after 11 a.m. at Bullock Farms and Screaming Hill Brewery in Cream Ridge, New Jersey, when it hit the juvenile and woman, the child and woman. The driver and child not identified, but police say the woman is 66-year-old Ellen Gabriel of Roselle Park. New Jersey State Police are investigating. They handle policing in Upper Freehold in Cream Ridge, New Jersey. In sports, the Yankees lost Game 2 to the Rays 5-2. They're now down 2-0 in the ALDS. The series shifts to Yankee Stadium in the Bronx. Game 3 takes place tomorrow night. It's win or go home for the Bombers. Falcons destroying the Saints 45-24 on Monday Night Football, closing out Week 4 from the Big Easy. Stuck in traffic, Debbie Duhame's got the answer.
4: Hey, Ellis, go out to the George Washington Bridge. It's been very tough today. 90 minutes into the upper level accident by the apartments, lower level 45. Inbound Lincoln, that's an hour. Holland's still an hour as well. Tough ride for you on the outbound George Washington Bridge with construction on that lower level. Watch for slowdowns on the LIE West at Woodhaven Boulevard. It's a stalled vehicle. Still seeing volume westbound Belton to Ocean Parkway with construction work going on. And the Staten Island Expressway West at South Avenue, accident on the shoulder. Let's go out to Deer Park Avenue, getting into Vanderbilt Parkway. Accident over in Dix Hills and Sunrise Highway still closed in both directions into Lindenhurst. It's an ongoing accident investigation that's been out there all morning. Palisades Parkway South exit 13 into Havistraw. Overturned vehicle down the embankment and 4 West in Teaneck. A crash 17 South in Ridgewood. A collision. Sunny today, high in the 60s. I'm Debbie Duhaime on the Joe Piscopo Show. 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
9: 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I was raised by a single mother who had to raise 3 children on minimum wage. In fact, when I won my congressional primary in June of 2020, when I knew that I was going to enter the House of Representatives, I publicly said that before I was a congressman or a councilman, I'm first and foremost the son of my mother, Deborah Bussolet. And I consider it the high honor of my life to represent the Bronx, which is full of powerful mothers who have struggled and sacrificed and suffered so that their children and grandchildren can have a fighting chance at the American dream.
6: 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The Answer.
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0: evening, ladies and gentlemen. It is 9:41 on the Joe Piscopo Show, AM 970. The Answer. My name is Matthew Buckley. My call sign is Wiz from the Wiz Group and also president of No Fallen Heroes Foundation. Our next guest, Joe and Al really are lowering the grade point average of this great radio show with two Marines and a Navy guy. But the next guest we had to have on because of everything that's going on. I was flying back from Colorado the other day. I saw this great op-ed on Fox written by Kate Monroe, and I want to dig into it with her. And Kate is a Marine Corps veteran, so we're also going to speak slowly to Kate, CEO of VEDCOM and author of The Race to Save America. She has a new piece at Fox News arguing that America has to defend its digital infrastructure to win the next war. Kate, welcome to the Joe Piscopo Show. Good morning.
1: Good morning. Don't you worry. I'll speak slowly for you, too.
0: Exactly. Well, we always gave you a ride when you needed it, right? So, Kate, our listeners, you know that the battlefield isn't just like a battlefield of the old days. So Iran actually hit an Amazon data center or data centers in the Gulf in March, and most Americans didn't hear about it. Why is a data center now a military target?
1: Well, I think it's because of the infrastructure that it provides, not only to our military, but to the homeland here in America. I think sometimes we just, go along our cute little American lives and we don't really realize how much we rely on not only our power grids, but also AI. We rely on imagine if your cell phone went down for an entire week, just your cell phone, what would happen to your life? I mean, you would go into a full free fall. And so I think that the everyday American needs to look up and look out and see really what's coming down the line. And the easiest thing for another country to do is to hit these data centers because it will take us out a lot faster than almost any other thing.
0: But, Kate, I'm a student of history. I remember stories in the 70s or whenever they were, like big blackouts in New York City, and it turned into an absolute circus, and that was like maybe hours or something. Like, but could you imagine all the power going out and cell phones and ATMs? I mean, this would be crazy. So you actually are pushing Congress to name the sites that matter most and spell out the consequences in advance. What happens to the next country that hits one? What do you think?
1: Well, I mean, I'm a Marine Corps vet, as you know, so I'm big on FAFO. There's been so much messing around, we'll say. That's a cleaner way to say it. And not much finding out. And I think that when I was really analyzing this, I said, okay, you'd have to really want to mess around to hit one of these data centers, knowing that you would find out, because it would be like hitting an embassy almost. It would be, nearly an act of war. And I think that would give more defense to us here in America, because I don't think that people really realize how much we rely on AI. I mean, it's cute to say that we can put the dragon back in the cage or the box, but we cannot. Our reliance on it is completely out of control, even at the most basic level of the infrastructure that it supports. So I would think that Congress should already be drafting this. They shouldn't have had to read this op-ed of mine on Fox. I sort of doubt they are, because they're focused on a bunch of stupid shenanigans over there in Washington. But they do need to make a move on this very quickly, because Iran already had the appetite to do this, probably just to test the waters to see what would happen.
0: 100%. Yep. And I've been talking about this all morning, the B-1s that we pulled out of England, a third of the B-1 fleet was potentially in danger there. So that's military. But how exposed are we at home if they're hitting these type of things overseas? How soft are we domestically?
1: I mean, we're very soft domestically. I mean, I say that as I sit in San Diego in between, the three giant military bases. Yeah. This would not be a good place to try to attack here. I wouldn't come for California just because of all our missile silos. But it's been said many other leaders in the world have said that attacking America in the homeland with your troops would be nearly impossible. Yeah. Just the sheer size and magnitude, as you're in the service, would be nearly impossible.
0: And the Second Amendment.
1: We have to... Yeah, and the Second Amendment and, you know, 18 million veterans and gun owners and just pure crazy and hate. But I really think that that's why we have to protect these data centers. They know that attacking us here on our homeland is nearly impossible, but they could shut the homeland down with an EMP, with, you know, crushing these data centers abroad. That's why we have to be more mindful of it. It seems like, you know, it's, oh, it's low-hanging fruit, like no big deal. No, it is the fruit. It is the whole watermelon.
0: Yes.
1: And we need to get on it immediately.
0: I love it. Switching hats to something clearly you care about, and I do as well. I'm the president of No Fallen Heroes Foundation. We get grants to veterans and their families to potentially heal with psychedelic-assisted therapy. I love VetCom. What is the biggest thing standing between a veteran and the benefits they actually earned?
1: The Veteran Benefits Administration, the VA itself, I think... Mm-hmm. We need to redesign in our mind what they really are. And in my mind, they're a big insurance company that doesn't want to pay. And if you think about it that way, then you would go attack your problem differently. You would act more like you would if somebody rear-ended you. You know, mm-hmm. you wouldn't be thinking, well, somebody else who got rear-ended deserves their money more than me. You would never think that. If you got in a car accident, you would just go pursue the thing and wrap it up, and you would get help to do it. You know, very rarely, mm-hmm. if ever, do we just go, you know what, I'm going to handle this one myself. And we don't even do mm-hmm. our taxes ourselves for the most part. But somehow we've been convinced that we either don't deserve it or, you know, don't go get help and all these stupid lies and propaganda.
0: Yep.
1: I think that's the biggest reframe that people need.
0: It's insane. I'll tell you what, Kate, I was an LSO. I was a landing signal officer. I stood on the back of the boat when I wasn't flying, just wearing these little foamies. Yeah. And I have horrific tinnitus, right? I went to the VA.
1: Yeah.
0: The VA manual says, you know, 10% mandatory minimum hearing loss for landing signal officers. I got denied. I'm like, you just can't.
1: But you're not still denied.
0: You can't make it up. Yeah. It's just, okay. It's so sad that
1: we should definitely talk, because the saddest part really is not that you got denied for your tinnitus, your hearing loss. The saddest part is that you did a job where you were at the constant state of ready and people were mm-hmm. relying on you, or people could die. That causes weird perfectionism and tics and hypervigilance and all these other
0: yes.
1: things. That's actually compensable at 30, 50, 70. And here you and I are talking about 10% for the hearing and the tinnitus. This is why people need to at least talk to somebody on my team. Because if you talk mm-hmm. to somebody on my team for 10 minutes, you go, oh my gosh, I was over here focused on this, you know, this nickel, and there was, you know, a silver dollar sitting mm-hmm. right next.
0: Yeah.
1: Yeah, I'd love to talk to you and get you going the right direction. Yeah.
0: I love it. Folks, Kate Monroe, CEO of VetCom, author of The Race to Save America. 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
1: They can find me at Kate Monroe, CEO, on any social. 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
0: Awesome. Thank you, Kate. Semper Fi, and appreciate you having on the Joe Piscopo Show today.
1: Thank you so much.
0: Awesome. Ladies and gentlemen, it is 9:50. Having a great day so far. I'm going to throw it over to take a break. Debbie's going to tell us about the traffic. Debbie, over to you.
2: Thank you so much, Matthew. So great having you with us today. Let's see what's going on at the inbound George Washington Bridge. It's been horrible all morning. It's over 90 minutes now to the upper level. Inbound George, there's a stalled truck in the right lane across the span, plus an accident under the apartment. So double trouble here at the George Washington Bridge. Lower level, a lot better, 45. Inbound Lincoln Tunnel, that's still about an hour. Holland's still about an hour from 1 and 9, but better from the Turnpike approach. Watch for slowdowns on Sunrise Highway. It's been closed all morning over in Lindenhurst. Sunrise Highway still closed in both directions by 109 in Lindenhurst. Ongoing accident investigation. We're seeing delays on the westbound belt getting into Ocean Parkway. They're doing construction work over there. Staten Island Expressway westbound at South Ave, a crash on the shoulder. Garden State Parkway South at 154, a collision. Palisades Parkway South, exit 13, into Havistraw, overturned vehicle. I'm Debbie Duhaime on the Joe Piscopo Show, AM 970.
3: The National Italian American Foundation believes in celebrating and advancing the inspiring achievements and uplifting values of the Italian culture. culture and presence in America. They do so by giving nearly $2 million a year in scholarships to deserving Italian-American students, in grants that promote Italian-related projects, and in heritage travel that takes young Italian-Americans to Italy to visit the land of their ancestors through their signature Ambassador Peter F. Secchia Voyage of Discovery and Leila Fellows programs. Moreover, the National Italian-American Foundation serves as the voice in our nation's capital for the nearly 20 million Americans of Italian heritage by working closely with the Italian-American Congressional Delegation and the Embassy of Italy in Washington, D.C. 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That's NIAF.org.
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11: It's starting to feel like fall out there today and still looking beautiful. Lots of sunshine all day long, but high temperature only around 64 degrees, so never really gets toasty today. Another chilly start to the day tomorrow with a low of 49. We get a little bit warmer with the high of 68 tomorrow afternoon, a few more clouds coming in, and there's a chance for a few light showers as we head into the day on Thursday. I'm StormGuides.live meteorologist Stephen Parr.
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12: All right, ladies and gentlemen, what a great morning so far in the Joe Piscopo Show. I've been honored to just co-host or hang out with Al and Joe. Joe P will be back tomorrow morning. But folks, when I'm not part-time hosting radio shows, I'm on stage. Wiz Buckley Group brings the way a Top Gun squadron plans, adjusts, briefs, executes, and debriefs to sales teams, leadership teams. I've worked on Wall Street, flew fighters in the same year, so I can speak both languages. So head to wizbuckley.com. That's W-H-I-Z, Wiz,
0: and then Buckley.com. And then obviously we've been talking about the No Fallen Heroes Foundation. 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Zero suicide, zero adverse events. And went to the White House in April. So extremely humbled and honored to be doing this work. And ladies and gentlemen, that, you know, that's the show. My thanks to Dr. Rebecca Grant, Oz Geist, and Hans von Spakovsky, Rob Chadwick, and then we just talked to Kate Moore. Thanks to you, Big Al Catulio, Joe Sibilia, and Debbie Duhame for flying my wing this morning. And Joe P., my brother, thank you for trusting me in the left seat of your show. Hopefully I brought her back in one piece and it's not on fire or smoking. If today's show moved you, come stand with our veterans at nofallenheroesfoundation.org. And if your team needs a kickoff speaker who has been in the cockpit in the boardroom, I'm at wizbuckley.com. Joe is back tomorrow. Ladies and gentlemen, fight's on. Thanks, Al. Thanks, Joe, for having me. And thanks for working with you as well, Debbie. God bless.

0: 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The answer.
1: 52 degrees at 9:59. Al Gattulo with local news first. Here's what's going on. A Staten Island woman facing prison time for allegedly taking money from a man in a loan scam. Lauren Talento arraigned Monday on nearly four dozen charges, including grand larceny, criminal possession of stolen property. The 51-year-old accused of using a foreclosure prevention company to steal tens of thousands of dollars from a New Jersey man who believed Talento was helping him refinance his home. Three other women from Staten Island appeared in court Monday and claimed Talento was responsible for their homes being foreclosed on. A Bayshore woman admitting to fatally stabbing her ex-boyfriend near the Bayshore train station last year. Makia Barker pleading guilty to first-degree manslaughter yesterday in connection to the May 2025 killing of Shervell Rush. Barker admitted to confronting Rush at the train station the evening of May the 3rd last year about an incident that occurred during their past relationship. Barker, facing 25 years in prison, is due for sentencing early next year. Wall Street opening higher after the Nasdaq closed at a new record high. Stocks rising, boosted by gains in technology shares, along with declines in treasury yields. A drop in oil prices also lifting markets ahead of tomorrow's release of the Fed Reserve minutes. At the opening bell, Dow rose about 200 points. S&P 500, Nasdaq also in the green to start the session. You now know what's going on. Have a great day, everyone. I'm Al Gattulo, AM 970, The Answer.
2: News at hour from Town Hall. I'm Rich Thomason. Multiple reports have surfaced indicating the Fly Dubai co-pilot accused of attacking his captain aboard an Israel-bound flight was looking to target Israel's main airport, Tel Aviv's Ben-Gurion Airport. Relief from sky-high diesel fuel prices is on the way, according to President Trump.
3: At my request, European nations agreed to release massive amounts of diesel fuel from their reserves. Have tremendous diesel fuel. Diesel's a big thing over there. We have a good relationship, and they're releasing it as we speak. Prices are all going down. Prices are all going way down.
2: The president tells a campaign rally in Grand Island, Nebraska, that prices will fall even more once the Iran situation is resolved. Mr. Trump rallied in support of U.S. Senator Pete Ricketts and other Republicans running in the state. Vice President Vance held a rally of his own, that one in Alaska.
4: Vance was in Fairbanks on Monday.
5: The Democrats are obsessed with this state this cycle. AOC and Kamala Harris and the rest of them, they see the last frontier as their last best hope to take America in a far left direction.
4: The vice president was stumping for Senator Dan Sullivan, a Republican locked in a close reelection campaign. He said Democrats are vying hard for Alaska, seeing the last frontier as their best hope for impeaching President Trump. Vance also called Sullivan's challenger, Democrat Mary Peltola, a failure. I'm Mark Mayfield.
2: New York Governor Kathy Hochul declaring a state of emergency in New York in response to an ongoing measles outbreak, about 100 cases in New York. A measles outbreak in Pennsylvania has topped 1,000 cases, with five deaths reported there. Watching Wall Street this morning, stocks are sharply higher. The Dow is up about 349 points. The Nasdaq ahead 206 points. More on these stories, townhall.com.
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15: 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So you have diversity, not just in terms of religion, race, ethnicity, but also in terms of socioeconomic status.
9: 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The Answer.
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18: From the wild world of D.C. politics to America's culture clash, brace yourself for the reality check you've been waiting for. 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
19: Welcome in. Glad to have you. 28 days until November the 3rd and the most important midterm elections, as we're going to try to do our best to hold on to a majority in both the Senate and the House. With some of the indicators, though, it's looking questionable in some areas. That's why President Trump has hit the campaign trail. He had a rally last night. We're told that he has like 32 total planned between now and November the 3rd because, as he said in the past, things just work better for down ballot when his name is on the ballot. And, of course, his name's not on there this year, but he's trying to make it appear as though it is by being out there actively campaigning. I don't know that I've ever seen a president actively campaign for his party like Donald Trump has and is doing now. There are races that are competitive, should not be. North Carolina Senate, for example. Georgia Senate. Texas, the Senate race. And Fox News, in their power rankings, just added South Carolina to that list as being more competitive. There may be, right now, South Carolina is not on the list of the Trump scheduled rallies, but he could add it. He came down back in the late summer in the primary runoff for Senator Darlene Graham when she was competing with Congressman Ralph Norman. And Trump came to Myrtle Beach, which was an area that they knew they had to turn out the vote, and it worked. She was able to win that runoff primary. So a lot going on within the within both parties. Democrats are out there too. We're told Barack Obama is going to hit the campaign trail as well. Not quite as active, of course, as President Trump. His next rally that Obama's going to be participating in is for James Tallarico and Mr. Saeed up in Detroit. Going to try to turn out the black vote in the Detroit area, which is an area that, according to some of the polling, Mr. Saeed is not doing so well in. So Barack Obama going to try to turn that out. The President Trump mentioned the South Carolina Senate race in his at his rally last night. He repeatedly used, this is according to Fox News, an anti-trans slur against South Carolina Democrat Senate candidate Annie Andrews while imploring residents of the Palmetto State to vote for Republican incumbent Darlene Graham Nordon on November the 3rd. He said, Annie Tranny Andrews is running against our wonderful Darlene Graham for the Senate in South Carolina. He posted this on True Social as well. Trump went on to use the term a couple more times, writing, Darlene is a high-quality person, maybe the highest, and Annie Tranny is not. In particular, as it is pertains to representing the values of the great people of South Carolina, she is in favor of transgender for everyone. Open borders, defunding the police, high taxes, a weak military, and will absolutely fight to take your guns away. In other words, she is against our great Second Amendment. Then he wrote, Tranny is not for South Carolina, and South Carolina must show in the upcoming election that it is not for her. Ms. Andrews, of course, is a pediatrician, is not trans, is considered an underdog, but has with millions of dollars being spent by the Democrats, has what is being called now a close race. Trafalgar Group, in a poll released last week, had it like 1.1% difference with Ms. Graham leading. The latest Real Clear Politics polling average shows Ms. Graham with a 2.4% lead. But still, When you have a margin of error of 2 to 4%, and the races are that close, that gets a little scary, doesn't it? Because South Carolina should not be competitive. This should not be a competitive race. So speaking of my home state of South Carolina, I'm a little embarrassed to share this with you, but I'm going to anyway. Our only Democrat congressman, James Clyburn, was being interviewed recently and was asked about artificial intelligence. Now, imagine being one of the people responsible for writing the laws governing artificial intelligence. And, you know, Congress is not quite sure what to do yet. They're not quite sure how to regulate or what to do with artificial intelligence. This is an evolving industry. But Congress is going to have to make some decisions. So imagine admitting that until recently, you're one of the person who's going to have a vote in that, and admitting until recently you didn't know what ChatGPT was. That's essentially what Congressman Jim Clyburn acknowledged in this interview And before we just kind of laugh this off, again, you got to remember, this man will have a vote to do whatever Congress decides to do in terms of regulation, in terms of limiting where AI can go. This is an emerging industry that's sort of like the Wild Wild West right now. So I want you to listen to Congressman Jim Clyburn from South Carolina when he was asked about artificial intelligence. Here he is.
20: I want to ask you about AI. There's so much that it's changing in terms of the future of work and our economy. Do you use AI? Have you ever used an LLM?
21: No. Somebody was telling me I ought to, but I never have.
20: No ChatGPT, no Claude for you?
21: Believe it or not, I didn't know what that was until about a week ago.
20: Which one?
21: ChatGPT or whatever it is.
20: You didn't know until a week ago. Wow. I mean, I'm jealous. You've got yourself in a bubble.
21: That may sound strange to you. I don't know. I didn't know what that was.
20: Okay. Have you been to a data center or anything like that? No? Okay. I guess I'm wondering, like, with the speed of technological changes right now, with how much people are anxious about the ways AI and work might change because of it, how do you effectively legislate as a member who is distant from some of those technological shifts that are affecting folks' lives right now?
21: I have a great staff. You know, I wish I could know everything.
20: Mm-hmm.
21: I don't know everything. And I don't spend my time trying to learn everything.
20: Mm-hmm.
21: What I spend my time doing is trying to surround myself with people who do mm-hmm. know stuff. I know how to legislate. I know how to build relationships. And I hire people to bring knowledge into the game that I can put to practice.
19: That was on America, actually. And again, that was Jim Clyburn, the only Democrat congressman from my home state of South Carolina, being asked about artificial intelligence, about whether or not he knew what he used Claude or ChatGPT. And again, I asked the question, how do you vote on something if you don't understand it? And I found it particularly curious when he was asked about data centers. Data centers is a huge issue all around the country, but especially here in South Carolina. We've had a number of counties who have put a year-long moratorium on data centers until local governments can kind of wrap their brains around how to handle that. And Jim Clyburn has never been to a data center? Really? It's a valid question. How is he expected to vote on something if he doesn't know anything about it? And I understand you got your staff. I get that. But doesn't he need to spend a little time maybe learning these things himself if he's going to serve in the U.S. House of Representatives? 800-655-MIKE, 800-655-6453. Love to get your comments. You can text me. You can email me, Joey at joeyhudson.com. And, of course, your phone calls are welcome. Joey Hudson in for Mike today.
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19: 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Let me take a minute. Mike wanted to remind you about marking October the 22nd on your calendar. It's the Battleground Tour, and you'll be able to join Mike and some other hosts in Phoenix. One stage, one night, and this is the biggest midterm election of our lifetime, and you need to be engaged at this rally. President Trump is winning, the border secure, America is back, but we got to make sure that we turn Republicans out and this Battleground Tour is one way of doing that. 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It's October 22nd in Phoenix, and we hope to see you there.

0: Millions will vote soon. But do they really know the issues? Now, Rob Schmidt is on Newsmax tonight talking about the war for America's future. Rob Schmidt reveals that many Americans are embracing socialism, especially young people. 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
1: This is John Catsimatidis. Is AI changing everything? Well, there are many, many opinions. AI, to me, all it is a super Google machine. Well, what does that mean? There is no artificial intelligence. 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Intelligence? 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Yes. Overrated at this point? Absolutely. But again, it will need some kind of regulation. We don't want to change history. 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We have to win the AI game worldwide and beat every other country. That way, we keep America the greatest country in the world as we are used to. At the end, I believe Donald J. Trump is making the right decision on AI. 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I'm John Catsimatidis, and that's the Cat's Corner.
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4: There's no doubt that we're going to see Gavin Newsom trying to run for president in 2028. 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
7: Joey Hudson in for Mike today. Let's go straight to the phones. Mike in Kentucky says that I have my facts wrong here. Mike, straighten me out.
8: Hey, good morning, Joey. Enjoy listening to you. Yes.
7: Thank you.
8: I was watching that race, then Xfinity Series race, and I believe the name of the driver was Brandon Jones.
7: Okay. Yeah, you know.
8: To be sure.
7: I'm not sure. I had in my notes here Brandon Brown, but I'm not sure.
8: Yeah. I'm a NASCAR nut.
7: Okay. But we do know her first name was Brandon, and that's how the whole Let's Go Brandon thing started. I mean, if you're watching it and you watch the replay, when you see this reporter, Kelly, saying, well, I think they're chanting your name, Let's Go Brandon. I mean, you knew they weren't.
8: Right after that, I got a Let's Go Brandon shirt that's hanging in my closet right now. And I'm bringing it out today and starting to wear it again.
7: that became a classic during that period of time, didn't it?
8: Oh, yes.
7: Yeah. Yep.
8: It was. It was a classic. So that's one of those things. And car racing history that'll be remembered a long time.
7: Oh, yeah, for sure, for sure. Hey, appreciate your phone call, Mike. Have a great day in Kentucky. 800-655-6453. Don is in Illinois, I think. Welcome, Don.
9: Yeah, I love the show, Joey. Love the discussion. I just had a couple of things about President Trump where people seem to get all caught up and get all twisted up. I believe the Bible, and the Bible says that God resisteth the proud but giveth grace to the humble. And what happens is a lot of times people look at President Trump and they think, this guy here is, he says all kinds of things. But I think as Christians, and I think that people in this country need to realize, why do we vote for President Trump? We don't vote for President Trump because he's a Christian or because he's godly. We vote for him because of what he stands for on the issues. Because mm-hmm. God uses different people. He uses wicked people sometimes to even further his cause. The Bible says that he raises up governments and tears down governments. Mm-hmm. And what happens is I think right now God is using President Trump because of the causes that he's standing against, not because of the man. Because yeah. President Trump, I don't know about his personal life, but from a lot of things that he says and acts, he's not an example. But yeah. And another thing, don't believe the polls, people. The polls have been wrong, and Republicans don't even talk to the pollsters.
7: Yeah.
9: But that was my thing, Joey.
7: Yeah. Yeah, just ask Hillary Clinton about the polls. She can tell you firsthand, can't she?
9: Yeah, she said, I should be ahead 50 million. that didn't work out very good, but... I think right now, and I think it's a warning to President Trump, I think what happens is he needs to stop and evaluate himself. It's not him that's doing this. God yeah. is allowing this to go on because America needs help and yeah. on abortion and trans rights and all of this foolishness that's going on. The other side is not going to stand for, they're not going to stand with God's people. So yeah. just because he's not what we think he is, what happens is go for the best of the two evils.
7: I truly believe that God is working through Donald Trump. Is he perfect? No, none of us are. But God, as you say, God can use people in mysterious ways for sure. Appreciate your phone call, Don. Thanks for listening. 800-655-6453. One line open for you. James is in my home state of South Carolina. Welcome, James.
10: Hey, Jerry, first time caller, long time listener of your show.
7: Well, thank you.
10: My opinion in South Carolina, Spartanburg, is that, Supreme Court's not going to rule on anything to make the Democrats even look worse than what they really are.
7: Yeah.
10: I think
7: yeah.
10: it's all about the election, and I think it's really sad that, you're violating our constitutional right. Because we are the people.
7: Yep. I agree 100%. Hey, James, I'm glad that you called in for your first time. Appreciate you listening.
10: Well, thank you for fighting the way you all do. We appreciate it down here. And sure. Remember, get out there and vote.
7: Exactly. We got to vote. That's what we got to do. 28 days until the midterm elections, and it's become a cliche that these are the most important elections in our lifetime. Well, folks, it is. These are the most important elections in our lifetime, and you got to go vote. You got to take your family. You got to take your friends, take your church friends, everybody. You got to go vote. James Clyburn kind of embarrassed the state of South Carolina when he said he didn't know what AI is. He didn't know anything about ChatGPT. That and much more on the Mike Gallagher Show. I'm Joey Hudson, in for Mike.

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1: This is Hugh Hewitt for townhall.com. Social media influencer Hassan Piker is now the face of the Democratic Party. Piker wears his Mao jacket, hoses his Twitch audience down with absurd political takes. Piker uses social media to monetize the worst impulses of the extremes in American politics. In the course of doing so, he personally carried the most radical major party candidate in memory, Michigan Democrat Abdul El-Sayed, to that party's nomination for the United States Senate. Piker has now gone so supernova radical that some Democratic leaders have tried to rebuke him without even naming him, including House Minority Leader Hakeem Jeffries. It's not going to work. Piker and the socialist fever he represents is repelling the moderate Americans who love the country, especially in the Democratic Party. It should not be difficult to say. Voters ought to reject Hassan Piker, Abdul El-Sayed, Alexandria Ocasio-Cortez, Rashida Tlaib, and I could go on by name. They also ought to be rejected at the ballot box.
2: Foundations of Freedom, a look at America's founding principles and the leaders who shaped our nation.
3: Ronald Reagan believed freedom was more than a political system or a set of laws. In 1988, he said, "Freedom describes the God-given condition of the human soul." For Reagan, liberty was not something government created. It was something government was called to respect and to protect. That idea sits at the heart of the American experiment. Our rights do not come from rulers, institutions, or political majorities. They belong to us by nature and by God. And when we understand freedom that way, our responsibility becomes clearer. Government may protect liberty. Laws may preserve it, but neither can give us what was never theirs to grant. Freedom begins with the recognition that human dignity and liberty come before government, not from it.
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0: organize against a guy who's running for president. And the Democrats still trotting him out there because this is what I guess jacks up Democrat boomers. Just like, hey, De Niro's out there. This is really exciting. I don't know if I buy it. I don't know if I buy it. So this is they did everything they could to brand Trump a convicted felon in the run-up to 2024, and Trump overcame that, and then he was able to win, survive getting shot. And so do we want another – it's something like – how many days of Trump do we have left? We have 800 days left of Trump as president. How would we want to spend that time? Do we want to spend that time doing lawfare? Do we want to spend it fending off investigations, doing impeachment? Or do you want to see if he can cook for a little bit more? See if he can do more in immigration. See if he can do more on the border. See if he can do more to get illegal aliens out of our voter rolls, to get dead people out of our voter rolls. President Trump spoke, and I'm going to play a lot of cuts of him throughout the rest of the show yesterday. He did a pretty good speech, but let me just play this first one. This cut 18, please, is about voter ID. I think it's important.
1: The only reason the Democrats won't approve it is because they want to cheat, and they do cheat. And if you do that, they won't be able to cheat any longer. They cheat. That's the only reason. They had a guy on television last week, and they say, are you in favor of a Democrat, Congressman? Are you in favor of voter identification? No, I'm not. Why? And he couldn't answer the question. Then he said, it's racist. That's right. It's racist. It's racist. Everything's racist to them.
0: That's right. If voter ID is racist, then everything is racist. It is so right. And he was very good last night. He was speaking in Nebraska, and I'll play some more cuts from this. But just keep that in mind, that they don't know why they're against voter ID, because we know the truth. They're against it because once you voter ID, then Republicans are going to win more. That's it. Is that simple? Is that cynical? We'll be right back on the Alex Marlowe Show.
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0: Millions will vote soon. But do they really know the issues? Now, Rob Schmidt is on Newsmax tonight talking about the war for America's future. Rob Schmidt reveals that many Americans are embracing socialism, especially young people. Rob exposes the hidden dangers of socialism and its war on our freedom. 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Rob has the whole story on Trump and the media. So watch Newsmax on cable tonight. 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
10: Welcome back to the Scott Jennings Show here on Tuesday, October the 6th, broadcasting from a beautiful New York City today. It's crisp. Fall is in the air here in New York City, and it may be where you're listening today. And no matter where you're listening, whether you're catching us for the first time on C-SPAN because of the simulcast this week, or you're listening on one of the Salem radio stations or Salem network stations coast to coast, or whether you're picking us up on the Salem News Channel, the app, or one of the streaming services, many streaming services that carry Salem News Channel. We're grateful for you being part of this show and listening to what we have to say here on Common Sense for the American People. It's a big broadcasting time for those of us who carry the political news, because we're just less than a month away now from the midterm elections. Actually, let's talk a little politics now. I've got two stories from important Senate races. We begin in Michigan, where Democratic Senate candidate Abdul El Sayed has a rather interesting problem on his hand today. He and his own campaign apparently disagree about what country or countries he is a citizen of. Now, back in it sounds unusual. Stay with me here. Back in January, the news outlet Washington Free Beacon uncovered an old academic resume from El Sayed's time at Columbia University. But, of course, he went to Columbia. On that resume, under citizenships, El Sayed listed two countries, USA, Egypt. Pretty straightforward. But his campaign said that was a mistake. The campaign's explanation was that El Sayed had been told as a child that his grandfather had pursued Egyptian citizenship for him, something he was eligible for because his parents were born in Egypt. But when he later tried to verify it, the campaign says the family couldn't find documentation. So his campaign spokeswoman put out this emphatic statement: Abdul is not a dual citizen by any verifiable metric and never has been. That's what they say. All right, fine statement. Except today, the Free Beacon, still on the case, has uncovered video from 2016 when El Sayed was Detroit's health director. And this time it isn't a line on an old resume. It is Abdul El Sayed himself. Roll the tape. Cut 8.
9: First is that I carry dual citizenship, right? And I grew up spending most of my summers in another country.
10: I carry dual citizenship. His own words. So now we have two separate instances. An academic resume listing USA and Egypt, and Abdul El Sayed himself telling an audience that he carries dual citizenship. Now we have his campaign saying the exact opposite, that he's never been.

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6: Stocks are rallying with the NASDAQ and S&P in record territory. Crude oil prices have moderated from recent highs, and bond yields are drifting lower. Uber Eats is getting into catering. Uber Technologies is expanding its food delivery, paying $2.3 billion for Easy Cater. 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It's used in more than 140,000 restaurants in the U.S. There's a merger in trucking logistics. America's largest freight broker, C.H. Robinson Worldwide, is buying rival CXO. C.H. Robinson uses AI to manage cargo. Forbes says Elon Musk is a trillionaire once again after SpaceX shares rose more than 2% in trading today. That's your Fox Business Report. I'm Ginny Cosella, invested in you.
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0: we can ultimately have a peace in that region, which would be good for Americans and everybody around the world.
1: That's the Speaker of the House, Mike Johnson from Louisiana. He joins us today live, driving around Pennsylvania. Mr. Speaker, you're in four or five different congressional districts today. Sir, I don't know if anybody's working harder for his party than you are right now, but we're grateful for your time today, and we thank you for joining us on the show.
0: Glad to be with you, my friend. Keep up the great work. I tell you all the time, you're a singular voice, and we've got to have you out there. I'm grateful.
1: Thank you, Mr. Speaker, for your time today. Mike Johnson, Magic Mike. I'm going to let him go, and I'm going to call him Magic. He hates it when I call him Magic Mike, but that's what he is, Magic Mike. He's pulled a lot of rabbits out of a lot of hats up in Washington under the dome. We'll see if he can pull one out here in the midterm election. We'll talk more Iran with Aaron McClain when we come back. It's Scott Jennings on Salem. Stay with us.
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0: Millions will vote soon. But do they really know the issues? Now, Rob Schmidt is on Newsmax tonight talking about the war for America's future. Rob Schmidt reveals that many Americans are embracing socialism, especially young people. Rob exposes the hidden dangers of socialism and its war on our freedom. 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Rob has the whole story on Trump and the media. So watch Newsmax on cable tonight. 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
9: Breaking news this hour at Town Hall. I'm Bob Agnew in Washington. The future of a permanent daylight saving time bill is uncertain as ever with no clear path forward.
10: That's according to Senate Majority Leader John Thune. The South Dakota Republican told Politico that President Trump feels strongly about supporting the legislation, but there's no consensus on it yet. The House passed the Sunshine Protection Act over the summer, and Trump has made it a priority less than a month ahead of Election Day. But with experts discussing the negatives to permanent daylight saving time, the legislation now sits in the Senate, which isn't scheduled to return to the Capitol until the week of November 9th. I'm Matt Mattinson.
9: Student protests have erupted across France, and the nation is struggling to respond. Harry Cole is editor-at-large for The Sun and says the demonstrations have moved well beyond mere student complaints about school conditions.
11: Yes, the French government are acknowledging there are legitimate concerns, but provocateurs and agitators are now getting involved.
9: The demonstrations began as a protest in support of striking teachers at a suburban high school near Paris. Florida's outbreak of locally transmitted dengue fever shows no signs of letting up anytime soon.
12: I wouldn't say it's ramping up or wrapping up.
13: Dr. Carla Fry with the State Health Department joined local mosquito control officials for an update on dengue. She says the outbreak is fed by mosquitoes biting infected people who don't know they have the disease. Mosquito control officials say they're keeping up spraying while helping Hillsborough County with extra resources. The state has 252 confirmed local dengue cases, 223 of them in Hillsborough. Gordon Bird, Tampa.
9: Meanwhile, the U.S. continues to monitor reports of a Russia plague death involving a female researcher in Siberia.
14: Maybe it's bigger than we thought. We don't know.
9: That is Secretary of State Marco Rubio, who says the U.S. is keeping a close eye on the situation as well. He says there's no telling exactly what the U.S. may do in response. Also, at srnnews.com, the Dow right now doing well. It's up about 300 points. More at townhall.com.
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9: Doctors and researchers say walnuts have many health benefits many of us tend to overlook.
8: Research shows having some walnuts at dinner time could improve your sleep. A study shows that people who ate 40 grams of walnuts with dinner for 8 weeks slept better and were less drowsy during the day. Walnuts contain melatonin, a hormone that regulates sleep and a chemical the body uses to create melatonin. According to researchers, adding walnuts to your diet regularly can help improve digestion, lower cholesterol levels, balance your mood, and promote healthy aging.
9: A new report shows this has been the busiest year ever for book bans in this country.
10: Nonprofit organization PEN America found there were almost 12,000 book bans in public schools across the country last school year. That number includes over 7,300 unique titles, with Stephen King leading the way as the most banned author. Texas topped the list with more than 8,100 book bans, while Florida came in second with over 3,200. I'm at Mattinson.
9: Breaking news at townhall.com.
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15: The National Italian American Foundation believes in celebrating and advancing the inspiring achievements and uplifting values of the Italian culture and presence in America. They do so by giving nearly $2 million a year in scholarships to deserving Italian American students, in grants that promote Italian related projects, and in heritage travel that takes young Italian Americans to Italy to visit the land of their ancestors through their signature Ambassador Peter F. Secchia Voyage of Discovery and Leila Fellows programs. Moreover, the National Italian American Foundation serves as the voice in our nation's capital for the nearly 20 million Americans of Italian heritage by working closely with the Italian American Congressional Delegation and the Embassy of Italy in Washington, D.C. 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That's NIAF.org. 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
1: And welcome to the Tuesday, the October the 6th edition of the Best Stocks Now show with professional money manager Bill Gunderson, president of Gunderson Capital Management. And I'm here with Barry Keit, our chartered financial analyst and certified financial planner. We've got a lot to talk about here today. Market's very optimistic once again. Just blowing right through high interest rates. Earnings are definitely just kind of burning through that worry of another rate hike, which is now down under 25% for the next meeting. But earnings are just smashing all kinds of records for the S&P 500. And that's, you know, it's earnings, earnings, earnings in the stock market. What's the worst sector in the market? The REITs just look awful. You know, Barry, we met with somebody while we were in Cleveland that had a big exposure to the REITs, and I just can't imagine a worse place to be. Not only are they interest rate sensitive, they're on the wrong side of that trade, but also, you know, the real estate market is not all that great. Occupancy rates, vacancies, you know, office buildings vacant, commercial real estate not doing well. Just a lot of bad stuff there. That would be, you know, remember when Seeking Alpha was dominated by REITs? Everybody was REIT crazy. And I write an article saying, if you're on this website, Seeking Alpha, why are you investing in REITs? Just, you know what, you're not going to get any alpha out of REITs over time. But it was a fair question, and it was also prophetic, because that was a couple of years ago, and the REITs have just been smashed since then. When you've got the 10-year or the 30-year mortgage at 7.3%, that freezes the entire real estate sector, and it's been frozen for quite some time. Okay, the market yesterday was down a bit. No, up a bit, actually. And it was a decent day in the market today. Very optimistic day in the market. We've got updates on the Strait of Hormuz. We've got updates on the plague coming out of Russia. We've got updates on earnings season. We have updates on many AI stories here today. We might be looking at another European debt crisis. Remember the pigs were what? Ireland and Portugal and Italy and Greece and Spain.
2: Greece.
1: It's,
2: yeah, now
1: it's
2: you
1: shifted
2: got,
1: now.
2: Now you
1: though.
2: Got France, which is a
1: well,
2: big,
1: it's moved west.
2: Big,
1: yeah. The pigs are in pretty good shape, but it's moved west to France, Germany, and the United Kingdom, and they're having big problems. It's really hurting their economy. We've got a couple of big AI players from China lining up their IPOs as the commoditization of AI continues. And guess who's really back in the news here today, Barry? Which sector? Nuclear. You've got some big deals going down in the nuclear patch. And, you know, nuclear, it may be not as far out as SpaceX with the AI in space. Nuclear is here now, and Constellation Energy is turning into a growth stock once again as they sign another long-term contract with a hyperscaler, not a hyperscaler, but a big tech company. Will there be enough left for the people that live around Constellation to get their power from Constellation? Because now they've made deals with Amazon, Microsoft, I want to say Meta, and now another one signs a big deal in Google. So we've got a lot to talk about here today. A lot of terrific 35 stocks to talk about here today. But we always begin, with the macro, global macro look. Yemeni forces, Yemen, say they have secured the Red Sea waterways. And this is the internationally recognized government, okay? In other words, they've ran the Houthis out, so this is good news. They've retaken the port city of Makha and claimed advances along the Bab al-Mandab Strait. Will that become another one buried, the Bab al-Mandab Strait, on Monday?
2: That one doesn't roll off the tongue as well as the Strait of Hormuz. I'll let you stick with pronouncing that one.
1: Yes. So the Yemeni forces are the good guys, and they're being backed by Saudi Arabia. And I'm sure Saudi Arabia, which has a lot of our fighter jets, is pretty hard for the Houthis, which is pretty much a ragtag army. I mean, when I see pictures of them, they're firing missiles from their shoulders and from the back of old Toyota pickups and things like this, you know. You'd think they would be no match for a U.S. fighter, a U.S. jet.
2: And the Yemeni fighters are backed by Saudi Arabia, so they've certainly got plenty of money behind them.
1: And Saudi Arabia is backed by us, so now you've really got Big Brother looking over their shoulder. And, of course, the Houthis, they remained belligerent and, defiant. They say that they've attacked locations in Saudi Arabia, including the King Khalid International Airport in Riyadh. I don't think I'm going to take a trip to Saudi Arabia or Dubai or Abu Dhabi anytime soon. They hit an Aramco refinery, and, of course, Aramco is the big refiner in Saudi Arabia. They bet the Abba Airport and the Khamis Mushait Air Base. So oil prices are down today. And we're back under 90. I suppose that's good. We were up over 100. We need to get it way down, however. I read that the real fundamentals of oil are in the $68 to $70 area, if you take away the premium being paid by the global conflict. And, of course, diesel remains in the eye of the hurricane right now. But there was, I see Trump, what this red dye, diesel has to have the red dye in it for it to be legal or something like this. I'm not quite sure how that works. I'll figure it out. I've heard of this before. But he has now said it's okay to use diesel that doesn't have the red dye in it, and it's a lot cheaper. And so at least there's some temporary help out there right now. For farmers, this is a harvest, and we're getting near the end of harvest season, I suppose. But the truckers, the railroads, the cruise ships, the ocean the cargo ships, etc., jet aircraft, etc., all paying a very high price.
2: Yeah,
1: for
2: it's the refined.
1: Fuel.
2: Yeah, is the that refined the, products, or you know, you've got oil coming. You know, you've got more oil actually coming through the Strait of Hormuz than has been. But the problem is, you know, you need the refined product, which is what the world actually puts in their gas tanks, right?
1: Yeah, so it takes a while for that shipments coming through Hormuz to get to the refineries. The refinery stocks continue to do well. I just worry about getting in them at this point in the ball game. But Valero and Marathon and PBF and Dino and all the other refinery stocks continue to do pretty well looking at the charts of the stocks, but they've gone up a long ways over the last 12 months. The World Health Organization, which also downplayed COVID, don't forget. So I don't know how credible they are. They are downplaying the plague-related deaths in Russia. And yesterday, the vaccine makers, Novavax, NVAX, and Moderna, and other pandemic area favorites, jumped on this news.
2: Got a little pop.
1: Yeah, that maybe there might be plague, leaking out of Russia. But the World Health Organization is downplaying this whole thing. All of the patient's contacts have been identified and are being monitored for illness, and none to date have shown symptoms of illness. Well, obviously with COVID, you had some people get out of China and come to America and other countries, and then from there it spread like wildfire. But they say that they've got it contained right now. Russian authorities are investigating whether pneumonic plague caused the female laboratory technician's death. So something to worry about, but right now it seems like maybe we've dodged a bullet. Okay, the bond market. Outside of the Strait of Hormuz, the other clogged shipping lane seems to be the bond market right now. And we have a little bit of an update there on a couple of our biggest buyers of bonds aren't buying like they used to, as the real estate ETF hits a record low versus the S&P 500. We'll be right back.
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0: And welcome back here to the second quarter of today's Best Stocks Now show. Billionaire investor Ray Dalio warned that reduced demand for U.S. government debt from China and Japan, which have problems of their own right now, Barry, that's an issue, could pressure the Treasury market or continue to pressure the Treasury market. But you would think, you know, that we offer a pretty attractive yield right now. Dalio said the U.S. depends on foreign capital for about one-third of its debt, while geopolitical tensions and Japan's desire to reduce its exposure could weaken demand. The outlook adds to concerns about Treasury financing conditions. So that continues to be an issue. The supply demand, they're definitely, you know, they're out of whack. But I would just think, it's my opinion that as these rates rise, the yield rises, it becomes very attractive for U.S. investors to invest in treasuries. And I think the demand is going to pick up. You know, we get one third from foreign capital, but two thirds, I guess, comes from the U.S. demand, which should be increasing right now. But as interest rates go up, obviously, real estate hits record low versus the S&P 500. We're probably seeing our house prices fall. Definitely if you own commercial real estate, if you own REITs, if you own non-traded REITs, God help you. But I'm just not a fan of the real estate. Yes, owning an individual building or individual, we met with some people in Cleveland, Barry, that had significant income coming in from rental units, right?
1: Yeah, landlording and yeah. I mean, but they're physical residences or buildings that they own.
0: Yes.
1: versus in a, like you say, in a non-traded REIT. I mean, you've got liquidity issues. All types of risks where it's not your call they do with the property versus someone who owns it themselves.
0: Yes, and much like I'm not a fan of bond funds, I have no problem with owning individual bonds held to maturity, 5 to 7 years, no problem. Or selling them along the way if rates come down and your bonds go up and you can sell them for a little profit, no problem. And I have no problem with an individual portfolio of properties, but when you get into a partnership, if you get into a publicly traded REIT, a non-traded REIT, that's a whole different animal. You're giving up control, and you're very much subject to interest rate fluctuations. The U.S. real estate ETF hits its lowest relative level on record. So that's just not a good place to be. The top 10 holdings in the ETF, the iShares U.S. Real Estate ETF, are Welltower, Prologis, Equinix, which is a kind of a data center REIT, Digital Realty Trust, another one, which is a data center REIT, Simon Property Group, which is malls, American Tower, which is cell towers, Realty Income, which is pretty diversified, public storage, which, you know, that's kind of immune from everything, office building and vacancy, and Ventas. Those are the top positions. And if you look at a chart of this thing, it's ugly, really ugly, at lowest level on record when you compare it to the S&P 500. Now, the debt crisis. Are markets witnessing a new European debt crisis? And, you know, trouble, I think it was 2000, in the 2010s, you know, had the
1: It was
0: pigs.
1: After our crisis. Yeah, it was after,
0: yes.
1: kind of our contagion, the old adage, you know, when the U.S. catches, you know, when the U.S. sneezes, the rest of the world catches a cold, and it definitely
0: yes.
1: did. And that's what happened with the pigs, whether it was Portugal, Ireland, as you mentioned, Greece and Spain were the two, you know, kind of the big culprits.
0: Yes.
1: The Club Med countries for a little while.
0: Yes, and now they're pretty healthy. You know, Spain just saw their growth at 2.8%. Greece was 2.1%, which is double or triple the rate of the UK and France. So this whole thing has kind of moved west.

0: Well, that's a little bit scary. Now it's in the hands of Prime Minister Andy Burnham, who is in hock to the bond market right now. It's impacting fixed income traders and sentiment. It's also changing the political landscape over there. You know, you've got the Reform UK party. You've got the Alternative for Germany party. You've got flash elections coming up in Spain, which isn't involved. But and you had Bolsonaro over the weekend score a primary victory over Lula. Okay, the commoditization. I hear more and more experts coming on Bloomberg and other channels that agree with me, or I agree with them, whatever the case may be, okay, whoever the thought leader was to begin with. They don't like these big AI, these big Anthropics and these open AI IPOs. I will say this. Have you been watching the chart of SpaceX recently? It had a huge day yesterday.
1: Yeah.
0: It broke out to the upside.
1: It's getting a bid. I mean, it's obviously from a it's had some wins lately. It shot the rocket up. What you know, or I think it was either not this past week, but the week before. The largest rocket. That's the payload that they're going to need in order to launch a data center into space. So interesting, dynamic just to watch it evolve over time. So.
0: And it is the epitome of a long-term stock, really. I mean, it's out there. Whether or not the concept works, it seems like Musk has got it figured out. Altman disagrees over at OpenAI. And in the meantime, the investors are back into it. But you've got two big Chinese IPOs, which will be competition for Grok, ChatGPT, Claude, all of them. I just see the commoditization of that continuing. We'll be right back.
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0: Welcome back here to the second half of today's Best Stocks Now show. Well, we know that Anthropic is going to go public between now and the end of the year, which is fastly closing in. How many shopping days until Christmas? Well, you know, those days are getting shorter and shorter, and we are entering in, we are now in the fourth quarter of 2026. The earnings season will begin a week from today when companies like J.P. Morgan, Wells Fargo, Citigroup, a lot of the banks usually kick off earnings season. And then there's usually a few
1: midterms. Midterms are a month from today.
0: That's
1: right?
0: A month away.
1: I think that's.
0: And the Anthropic IPO, OpenAI has put theirs off till next year. But you've also got China's Moonshot AI, which is backed by Alibaba and Tencent, a major player. And how much cheaper, we know how much cheaper their electronic vehicles are and other products and their cell phones. How much cheaper will their AI be? Can you trust it? We don't know. I've never used it. DeepSeek also is raising another $12 billion in their latest funding round. So a couple of other formidable competitors from China, both valued at about $50 billion. Are on the runway to go public. Now, nuclear, back in the news. And I've noticed recently, yesterday I noticed Vistra all of a sudden getting some life. We've owned Vistra in the past. Vistra is headquartered in Texas. They're an energy broker. They're not a traditional utility. And they have big exposure to nuclear, which in reality is probably the safest, cleanest. Some would argue that, I guess, with the Three Mile Island and all that back in the 70s. But, you know, it's very efficient, fairly cheap energy for these data centers. And Vistra is up today 9.1% after the Department of Energy confirmed a conditional loan commitment of as much as $4.2 billion to upgrade and modernize three of the company's nuclear power plants in Ohio, where we just were, and in Pennsylvania. Okay, so plenty of nuclear power, but they do need to upgrade to increase the capacity. And there's also one in Comanche Peak nuclear power plant in Texas that Vistra owns. Vistra has a total of 6 reactors at 4 U.S. plants that generate more than 6.5 gigawatts of electricity. So they are definitely, when you think about powering data center, there's about 3 names that come up. Constellation Energy, which we'll talk about next. Vistra, and the third one is, the name is escaping me right now. We'll think of it in a bit. It's kind of a distant third.
1: Not BEP Partners, which was which is kind of the other half of Constellation, right? Yeah.
0: Well, you do have the one from Canada, the miner. The uranium miner, which also has a big position in, is the old Westinghouse, right? Westinghouse Nuclear. And they are partners with not BHP, but the other partnership, BAM, B-A-M. And they own the 51% of Westinghouse. But there's one other one that has nuclear power plants. But Vistra
2: CCJ?
0: Is probably... Yeah, Cameco. Cameco is one. And there's one other one. But Constellation Energy confirms a nuclear energy deal tied to 890 megawatts of new PJM, which is, I believe, Pennsylvania, Jersey, and Maryland. I think that's what PGM stands for. Yes. Constellation is all of a sudden, if you look at a chart of Constellation, it's been in a dead flat sideways trend, drifting lower for the last 18 months. But they're going to have record earnings this year. Earnings are going to be up 28%. Next year, another 10%. They go from $5.56 in earnings in 2023 to $13.31. So they have growth in earnings. Their quarterly growth is not that impressive, but definitely one of the major players in nuclear energy. It's up 12.9% today, is Constellation Energy, on this news, and definitely a major player if you believe nuclear. And then, of course, the other phase of nuclear are the small modular reactors. We haven't seen much there at all in the way of news. You had Sam Altman was the chairman of the board, or a very important position at the little one there in the Silicon Valley. You've got NuScale, SMR. Oklo is the one that Altman is tied to. Those stocks are perking up a little bit, but they've been dead in the water here for a long time. But Constellation confirms that Google, they need a little bit of energy. They sign a deal. And, you know, if I remember right, just recently, the governor of Maryland said no to data centers. I don't know where that leaves Constellation. And I believe that the governor of Jersey said no to data centers. I don't think Pennsylvania has weighed in, but a lot of the eastern seaboard states, including New York, have said no to building data centers. Okay, let's see what else we got here. These information technology stocks earn an A-plus growth grade. This comes from Seeking Alpha. I looked at the list, and you know what? Actually, it's a pretty good list. I don't know how Seeking Alpha's growth grade works, but I got to believe that an A-plus grade means it's one of the best growers in that sector. So you have AEHR with the growth grade of A-plus. And I would say this, AEHR is a good chip stock, but not one of the best. You've got Astera Labs. We wrote that up recently. We featured it in the newsletter maybe 2 weeks ago. It definitely has big-time growth, A-Lab. Applied Digital, you know what? I'm on the fence with that one. Coherent, which we own, that's in the fiber optics. By the way, fiber optics have been pretty buoyant here recently. Our Marvell Technology is up 7.4% today. They're on the fiber optic side of data center. And, of course, Coherent makes lasers for creating semiconductors. CoreWeave, another growth grade of A+. Form Factor, that's a good one. This is a pretty good list. Lumentum Holdings, which is probably the number one fiber optic stock out there, LITE. They list Micron. Oh, yeah. Well, there's a little bit of growth at Micron. They list NVIDIA. Good list. SiTime, which we like, SITM, and they list SanDisk. So I've always say garbage in, garbage out. If you start with 19 good names like this list has, you know, you're more inclined to pick a winner from a good list of stocks, which is a big part of my overall strategy, is to begin with the best of the best that I can find on any given day. And I have noticed, Barry, that recently the number of B-plus ranked stocks has been going up as the AI trade
1: in the market.
0: Yes,
1: huh?
0: Yes, it's spreading out to the fiber optic stocks and some of the second-tier chip stocks, and a lot of the software stocks are still strong. So we had under 300 recently, which is about as low as it gets as far as B-plus or better ranked stocks. So I've seen it as low as 100 during, you know, when the Fed was hiking interest rates. We're back to 365. That's a healthier number. And then the A-plus momentum stocks, which got down in the low hundreds, is back to 144 right now. So that's improving. AMD rises as Citigroup ups the price target as the firm sees CPU market hitting $300 billion by 2030. Listen to this. Citi upped its price target from $575 to $800. Oh, yeah, we love AMD. We continue to love AMD, and it's having a strong day. More news on AMD when we come back.
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0: And welcome back here to the final segment of today's Best Stocks Now show. One more thing on AMD, then I'm going to run it through the quantum acronym, Barry. Let's try it out, okay? AMD CEO Lisa Su sees very high chip demand continuing for years. Praises the Taiwan semiconductor expansion. And so call it the Taiwan Mafia, the Taiwan Connection, whatever you want to call it. Lisa Su is the cousin of our friend
1: Jensen.
0: Jensen Huang at NVIDIA, and of course Taiwan Semiconductors makes about 80% of the chips out there. So you've got these Taiwanese connections, and the fear, the risk is that, you know, mainland China comes in and invades and takes over Taiwan like they did with Hong Kong, absorb it, whatever you want to call it. But of course, Taiwan has been diversifying in Texas, Phoenix, Japan, and other locations, maybe just in case, right, as a hedge. But having said that, you know, Taiwan plays a very critical role in the making of these chips. So, you know, look, I taught my workshop
1: a week ago tomorrow.
0: And CAN Slim just comes up a little bit short for me nowadays. I have to kind of like, because I've added in some big additions to it, which I think can make it more, you know, more powerful and potent. So the quantum is the same as the C. In the Q in quantum, it's quarterly earnings. And as I look at the last four quarters, so, you know, we're on earnings season now. Companies are going to report their quarter, and they're going to compare it against the same quarter last year by comparison, year-over-year growth. And as I look at the last three quarters for AMD, which is no small company, the bigger you get, the harder it is to grow those quarters by high numbers. But AMD's having no difficulty. Their last three quarters, their most recent quarter, their earnings were up 246%. The quarter before that, they were up 43%. And the quarter before that, they were up 40%. Okay, now, looking out over the next four quarters, they're going to report earnings in about a month, and they're expected to have 61% growth in earnings during the quarter. By the end of the year, when they report in January, they're expecting 75% quarterly growth. The quarter after that, 124%. The quarter after that, 117%. So this is some of the most impressive quarterly comparisons that you can find in the entire market. The U is upside potential, otherwise known as valuation. And I do five-year valuations on stocks. I learned to do that a long time ago, and it has served me well over the years because it takes a lot of the emotion out of the equation. I'm using a 15% growth rate on AMD and a fairly reasonable multiple down the road, and I get 83% upside potential. I like 75 to 80% or more upside over the next 5 years. So the U comes in with flying colors for AMD. After the quarterly, the Q comes in very well. The A is annual earnings growth. Over the last 5 years, the annual earnings growth at AMD has averaged 64% per year. Okay? You compare that with the Procter & Gamble, 1% per year. 1% per year. By the way, Procter & Gamble also got an upgrade today. I could care less because it's not a growth stock. AMD 64, so it meets the annual earnings growth in spades. It's looking at 47% this year growth in earnings and 76% growth in earnings next year. How about the N? Something new. Well, they became the new leader a long time ago when they blew by Intel. Lisa Su came on board. They're hitting a new all-time high. Yeah. Ate their lunch. And the stock is hitting a new high today. That is a powerful chart, which we'll get into here in just a minute. You're hitting a new all-time high, and you have a new member of the trillion-dollar club, $1.03 trillion. So the new is there. New could be also a new product. Well, they're coming up with new products all the time. NVIDIA is the epitome of a new product, taking an old product and making it new in a totally different industry. The T is the track record of the stock. It has an amazing track record. Over the last 10 years, AMD has delivered 57% per year to investors. Over the last 3 years, 83%. The T is technical analysis. That's one of the strongest charts in the entire market. And the M is market. Well, we have a target price on the S&P 500 much higher than where it is today based on earnings and a reasonable multiple. So AMD... I like the quantum, Barry. Did I leave anything out? That spells it out a whole heck of a lot better than CAN/SLAM.
1: No, and, I mean, I think I'm looking forward to when we get to Dallas.
0: Yeah, and you Dallas.
1: You can kind of unveil it on the at the roadshow. So
0: now I need to have AI make a logo. We'll make a logo for Quantum, and we'll give away some T-shirts in Dallas. Okay. All right. Well, we're all out of time. To just sample this, we feature a quantum stock or a terrific 35 every week in the newsletter. You get the articles before they hit Seeking Alpha. Of course, we add a lot of meat on the bones when they hit Seeking Alpha. You get the portfolios, how they're performing. You get all of the main stories that we talk about during the week. You get the live trading alerts every day. I've already sent out one, my market open. You get access to the app, which is over 5,300, and it's going through a refresh right now, which will be available very soon. Or you say, man, I don't have time to do all that. That's a lot of work. Yes, it is a lot of work. It's very labor-intensive, and that's why most of the industry goes with the asset allocation model, which runs itself, and they can go golfing every day. I'm just kidding. But to set up an appointment with us about our asset allocation methodology and our financial planning, 855-611-BEST, 855-611-BEST, and we'll have those Dallas dates soon. Have a great day, everybody.

0: This show is not a solicitation to buy or sell any securities. 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All accounts are held at Charles Schwab. 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
2: Breaking news this hour at Town Hall. I'm Bob Agnew in Washington. President Trump continues campaign for Republican candidates ahead of the midterms. He's returning to Texas tomorrow.
3: Governor Greg Abbott says that President is committed to keeping Texas red.
4: Whenever he does show up, it leads to excitement among the base.
3: It's also seen as a boost to fundraising. The latest campaign finance report shows that the governor is burning through cash in his bid for re-election. Around $70 million was spent in the last quarter. That's five times his Democratic opponent. I'm Jennifer Kuiper.
2: In Omaha, Nebraska, the doors have just opened at Dunham House. That's a $14 million project that will treat wounded veterans challenged by moderate to severe traumatic brain injuries. Kate McCauley is president and CEO of the organization, Wounded Warriors Family Support, and says there's nothing like Dunham House anywhere else in the country.
5: I know firsthand by working with veterans, I know what we're doing to help them, and I can tell you, I see it in their eyes that they know they have not been forgotten. And a house like the Dunham House will show them, listen, you have an alternate housing choice. So our doors are open to any of those combat wounded veterans. We would love to have you apply to be here.
2: Kate McCauley adds the $14 million Dunham House was built without one penny of tax dollars. In fact, it's funded 100% by private donations from Americans who visit their website, dunhamhouse.org. New details are out now on that fly-to-buy cockpit attack. More details coming from Willie Nelson in this report.
6: The co-pilot who attacked the captain on a fly-to-buy flight from Dubai to Tel Aviv has admitted he planned to crash the plane into a target in Israel. Investigators say he told them he meant to keep flying as normal, then hit Ben Gurion Airport or a building in Tel Aviv. Passengers stopped the attack and the plane made an emergency landing. Officials are still checking whether he had outside help. Willie Nelson, Washington.
2: On Wall Street at the close, the Dow up about 250 points. More at townhall.com.
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9: Welcome to Sekulow. Will Haynes here, joined in studio by Jordan Sekulow. And we're going to be talking about the midterms as we are now 4 weeks exactly until Election Day. Now, we know for much of the country, every day is Election Day heading up until November 3rd, when the official election day happens. Much of the country has early voting starting already. Much of it will, within the next week or so, join those that have already started. So what we'll start to see is really every day will be this final push for the midterm elections. Now, a lot of doom and gloom out there for the GOP, you know, races that aren't expected to be competitive all of a sudden are. We're going to break all of that down. But in a surprising move, last night it was announced that former President Barack Obama will be going to Michigan on October 24th to campaign for Abdul Al-Sayed. This is an interesting move in the context of all the negative news stories we're hearing about how poorly Republican candidates are doing, how conservatives are going to get thumped in this election. When you have a state like Michigan, where President Trump did win in the 2024 election cycle, you start to look at this. You said, why, if Mike Rogers and all these states are going to do so poorly, is the former president, like the top campaigner for the Democrats, is the former president, Barack Obama. He doesn't have to go to places that often because he can send a tweet or do an ad, but will be in person in Michigan. Jordan, what does this tell you with this news that we hear out last night?
11: It tells me that they believe they have a chance in Michigan, but that it's not done. So whatever, throw out all the polls. You would not send Barack Obama there if you thought you were 10 points down in the race. You wouldn't send Barack Obama there if you thought you were 10 points up in the race. So what does it mean to send a former president who's very popular and actually a little bit more popular? It's strange to say this, but as we look in the years with more mainstream voters in Michigan who might be more put off by the more leftist, socialist leaning, even Islamic kind of talk that has come out of Al-Said to bring Barack Obama in to kind of bring in the moderate Democrats and maybe independent voters. But it tells me right off the bat that this is winnable by Mike Rogers. Right. It's winnable for Republicans. We have good Republicans on the ballot there statewide for governor. Been with John James. He's been down here and where we are and he's been in Congress, of course. So you add that with Mike Rogers, you would not be sending Barack Obama to Michigan unless you believed he needed to be there. And he doesn't need to be there if, again, you can't win. Or if you're winning, if it looks like you're going to cruise to victory, it's a waste of his time. So to me, that says this is a race that you don't need to give up on, but a race that Republicans need to engage in more.
9: I also think that it is kind of a firewall for conservatives at keeping the majority in the Senate. But you're also seeing, and we're going to go through some of these polls of both Michigan as well as other states that have become in some cases shockingly close, where traditionally a very bright red state, you're seeing some nervous polling and also some money being spent to try and stave off someone coming in and taking the seat and flipping it blue. But when you look at this with Michigan, the Real Clear Politics average, which is like the average of the most recent polls, has El-Sayed at 47.8% and Mike Rogers at 44.2%. El-Sayed was polling way ahead of Haley Stevens in the primary and just won by the skin of his teeth.
11: Right.
9: So I think, yeah, if you are the El-Sayed campaign, being only 3.5 points up is a very, very questionable place to be at this point in time. But folks, I want to hear from you. Do you believe the polls? Do you believe the doom and gloom you're hearing? Or is this this Obama move kind of a tell that maybe the Democrats are on the defense as well? Give us a call, 1-800-684-3110. We'd love to talk to you on air. We have a lot more analysis coming up. And don't forget to support the work of the ACLJ. And we'll talk some about our election integrity issues as well that we fight for here coming up. But we'll talk to you right after this break.
12: I'm Charles Payne, and this is the Fox Business Report.
13: The major averages are ticking higher with the benchmark S&P 500 and the tech-heavy NASDAQ on track for record closes as the AI rally continues. Treasury yields are taking a breather, and oil prices are slightly higher with West Texas Intermediate crude over $89 a barrel. Most all of the 11 S&P 500 sectors are higher, and power stocks are rallying. Shares of Constellation Energy are up 15% after the company agreed to a 20-year deal with Google to boost output at 11 nuclear reactors. In the meantime, shares of Vistra Energy are up 12% after the Energy Department confirmed it would give the nuclear energy company a conditional loan commitment of up to $4.2 billion. The commitment is meant to finance modernization efforts across Vistra's nuclear plants in Pennsylvania and Ohio. That's your Fox Business Report. I'm Hillary Barsky, invested in you.
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9: Welcome back to Seculo. We're talking about the midterm elections. We're giving some analysis here as we are exactly 4 weeks to Election Day, November 3rd. That Tuesday will be the Election Day. Now, as we know in America, it's no longer Election Day. It's election months, as they keep adding time to when you can early vote, when you can mail in vote for no reason at all. So that's where we're at. We're 4 weeks out and you're starting to see really this is when it counts. Even I feel like our campaigning in this country is still a little behind the times, because it really should have been all of September is when it counts. Now that elections start real ballot casting a month out in some places. So you start to see, though, this last month is the final push, the sprint to the finish line, as they say. And you're seeing some interesting moves as polls look very dire for conservatives in this country at this moment. And you have forecasters saying, you know, there's a 73% chance of Democratic control of the Senate. It's almost a foregone conclusion, like 92% for the House. But Jordan, they are very bullish on Democrats taking the Senate this cycle. You are seeing interesting polls pop up in places like Maine, where Susan Collins always seems to be able to close, but it clearly is a place where they're having to spend money as Troy Jackson leads her there. Alaska, Dan Sullivan, the incumbent, is facing a tough challenge and behind in polls to Mary Pattola. You have James Tallarico with a lead in poll, in theory, over Ken Paxton. We've also seen that kind of narrative, though, with Ted Cruz and Beto O'Rourke before. But then some more shocking places like Kansas and Nebraska that are starting to see the senators that are incumbents there are losing in polling or very close in polling to the Democrat challengers.
11: It's fair to be nervous when you start seeing, you know, President Trump was campaigning in Nebraska, and that's not a place that he would typically have to campaign for any of the statewide or races. Maybe if there was some specific kind of issue that was somehow arising, but to bring in someone of kind of his power in a state that has been very red, I think, since the late 1960s, and these are, we're talking incumbents, you know, and so well-known names. Now, it's interesting, and we talked about this during the break. It's in a Republican and an independent who are really going, Pete Ricketts, the Republican, and Dan Osborne running as an independent. So we have noticed that we've seen these independents pop up. Really, in Alaska, Dan Sullivan versus the Democrat, I think if it was not ranked choice voting, where there's four people on the ballot for your general election, I don't know that the race would be this close, because the other three people, Dan Sullivan's on there as a Republican, then he's got the Democrat, Pattola, then he has a guy with his name who ran as a Republican, has never gotten involved in politics before, but so he's also Dan Sullivan and is a Republican, and then it was going to be another Democrat in the fourth position. That Democrat, on the final hour of the final day you could take your name off the ballot, drop out of the race, did, and it automatically moves up the fifth place person, who is a Republican, who always runs, has never won anything before. So think about it this way. In a four-person ranked choice voting on election day, on general election in Alaska, there are three Republicans and only one Democrat. So if you're a Democrat, there's only one place for you to vote. If you're a Republican and you don't really get educated on, okay, exactly who I need to support here, you have three options. That can get very confusing for voters. And so what I think you have to do in Alaska is say, this is a population where we can afford to basically contact every single Republican voter in the state and make sure they understand who they need to be voting for, so that it's not confusing with the ranked choice voting and where they should go in, how they should do it. But, I mean, imagine that. You're getting three Republicans splitting up votes versus one Democrat. There's only one place to go if you're a Democrat. They don't need any education.
9: Right.
11: You just, if you're a Democrat voter, you know you're going to vote Democrat, you would just send them into the polls. If you're a Republican, you send them into the polls and you don't know the names, you're starting to get confused there. And again, they've tried to do something to separate the two Sullivans, which is insane. But then again, you add on this also ran. So the Democrats have been very creative in supporting independents and in utilizing political systems that were changed sometimes to help Republican incumbents in the past in Alaska to their own advantage.
9: And Alaska, being a state with a smaller population, has some of the most interesting political gamesmanship of maybe any state in the nation. When you talk about even the ranked choice voting was adopted there a while back, and it did tend to favor the Republicans. Murkowski. Exactly. Lisa Murkowski. Now you're starting to see it backfire as the Democrats in the state. It's not a state where the Democrat Party decided to just roll over. They are like, okay, let's learn the game. Yeah. And they've clearly now, there are even the New York Times when talking about the second Dan Sullivan. They said, we sent a reporter out to try and decide if this person is legit or if this is someone put up by Democrats to cause chaos and to take the election. And the New York Times response was, we can't say for certain either way, which tells you all you need to know that a reporter at the New York Times could not decisively say, no, this guy's really just running and just so happens to have the name Dan Sullivan. That tells you everything you need to know. Yeah. But you're looking at places like Michigan, which I think is one of the more interesting races that a lot of people maybe aren't focused on, because you don't sit around unless you're really into politics, unless you're watching this show, or things of that nature, and think about senators from other states.
11: Right.
9: And right here, you're looking at an open seat as Gary Peters is retiring. You have Abdul Al-Sayed, who was crushing it in the primary, came very close to losing that primary to Haley Stevens. And a lot of that had to do with his associations.
11: Yes.
9: Hassan Piker, who now he just refers to as a streamer from California when they were best buddies on the entire primary campaign. He hasn't spoken his name, to my knowledge, since the end of those primaries. And Mike Rogers, who is a longtime congressman, very hawkish, very strong defense-minded individual in the House of Representatives, led committees, was a leader.
11: I'd say also, if you thought that the Trump vote was hurting, for say his influence was hurting, someone who could certainly distance himself. So he's been in the Republican politics and been there for the Michigan, for the people he represents in the district, but also he got to, as you said, Will, the national level in the House of Representatives, especially on issues of national security. But Michigan, interesting, was one of those states where I think President Trump is one of the reasons why we kind of got over the lip with when it came to independent blue collar voters. So when you put in somebody who, again, I think in most election years after a win like that, you would say this person should have a much easier path. The fact that you're kind of playing this game with do you bring Donald Trump in? How do you do that effectively? Maybe do it with John James as Mike Rogers on stage. These are all things, again, that are going to have to be calculated as we speak, because if there's not already early voting going on or requesting your ballot in your state, it's going on at least in the next week and a half or two. So,
9: right.
11: like you said, well, every day you kind of campaign as if people are making their decision today, and then you have to wake up again and start that over. Like, okay, what's going on today? I need the message today. Because once people do have the ability to go walk in and cast their vote, what may have been interesting to them a month ago is not necessarily what's driving them today. And it's not that you don't necessarily have between now and election day on November 3rd to tell your whole story. Your whole story needs to be out now.
9: Well, and I think that's why it's interesting
11: your ideas.
9: That you have Abdul Al-Sayed making the announcement. Very smart. You can't take away from Abdul Al-Sayed. He's been a very smart politician.
11: Yes.
9: You can tell he has mimicked the Obama tone in the way he talks. But getting a double dip at this, as knowing people are starting to play out and plan, they didn't do this as a surprise Barack Obama's here.
11: They announced...
9: And 18 days from now, he will be speaking. That is very strategic
11: that
9: people know. They're like, oh, good. So if you're making your decision early, you're like, well, I know Barack Obama's going to be there speaking
11: for him.
9: And then later on, in places like Detroit, where he has struggled, and that's where Haley Stevens did really well, you are that very, very strategic, and you got to hand it to the man.
11: I would say also in Texas, we're starting to see the polls get much closer. And I think this is the other side of this. In big states, people really don't start paying attention because, again, you could say you're in Houston, oh, Tallarico's got an event there. You're in Dallas, and Paxton's got an event there. There are big cities all over the state as a huge city. So, like, everywhere you go, you might not be even that engaged yet, even if you're definitely going to vote in the midterms. This is when you start getting engaged. And so if we start seeing more polls tighten up like this that benefit Republicans, again, it means that Republicans have a chance that a lot of the media was writing off, wanted you to write off a month ago so that you don't send in donations, so that you don't show up and vote, so that you don't get activated, so you think there's no path to victory. Look at these current polls, and they're all within the margin of error.
15: Right.
11: So that means every one of these races we've talked about is within the margin of victory.
15: Folks, when we come back, we'll be joined by our Director of Government Affairs in Washington, D.C., Mark Kelly, who will break down some of the House side, which is very interesting as well, but support the work of the ACLJ. We'll also talk a little bit about all the election integrity initiatives we have here at the ACLJ. 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
15: Seculo, Will Haynes here, joined by Jordan Seculo in studio, as well as the ACLJ Director of Government Affairs, Mark Kelly, who's joining us from our DC studio. Mark, thanks for joining us. I know you're watching all of this very closely, as we head now just 4 weeks until the midterms. But one thing that you were talking with our producers about before the show was how we need to be watching Florida on election night, that it can be an early bellwether for how those races won, how they contrast with how they were polled, as well as what the margins of victory either way are, as we look ahead for the rest of the evening. So I wanted to kind of get your thoughts and what you were thinking with that as we look ahead to how to even consume the media and the coverage on midterm night.
18: Well, thanks, Will. I think, one good thing about Florida is they're a model for the nation in how they run their elections and count their votes. And I anticipate we'll see most of the results from Florida by 9 p.m. Eastern. So the rest of the country is going to know, even before a lot of the polls close, how the races are going. And Florida is one of those places where they did some redistricting, and there are three or four seats that are going to be in play, seats that Republicans in that state targeted for defeat by Democrats. And we're going to know just how the races are playing out in those really tough toss-up races pretty early. And then you'll move up the East Coast. You have a couple races in North Carolina, in Virginia, in New York. And so when you start seeing those races come in, you'll have a good idea of how the night's going to go.
15: Jordan, I think that's one fascinating way to start to consume election night. But also when you think about, I love that he says, you know, Florida is the model for the election.
11: Yeah.
15: Because that is one state that had an election anomaly. Yeah. And you know what they did? They made their elections better. I wish more states would follow suit of what Florida went through in 2000 and actually, like, hey, we can become a model for the country instead of the butt of every joke.
11: Yeah, exactly. And Mark, I mean, you look at those again, you see redistricting. So you got three or four seats there. You talked about Virginia, house races that can be similar. A lot of these, again, they get more local attention. Sometimes they don't get as much national attention, but how much of it can you kind of extrapolate and say, okay, let's look at what's going on in their statewide. And then are a lot of these house races kind of reflecting what we're seeing at the statewide level, which is polls that are not necessarily showing Republicans running away with it, but at least that what we've seen in the last week, and I think that's just because more and more people are starting to engage that actually will be early, that will be voting in the midterms, which is a smaller group of people. Even that group is just figuring out, you know, who's running, and yes, it's October, but it's early October. And so you got the kids back to school, you finished summer. Okay, now who's running? And they're starting to pay more attention, and you start to see polls that show that races that looked like they were a lot tougher for Republicans get, you know, within the margin of error now.
18: Yeah, that's exactly right. People do start paying attention. I mean, in Virginia, early voting started about a week ago, so there are votes being cast there. But in addition, I think what happens is you see polls that are all over the place. You get through the summer into Labor Day poll. You see one poll that shows Democrats leading by 11 or 12 points nationally and another one that shows them up by three. What happens is these polls tend to consolidate as the closer you get to Election Day. As people paying attention, pollsters getting better results and seeing more accurately what the electorate's going to look like. So if you look at the big picture, kind of the national generic ballot, those tend to get pretty close to right when you get closer to election. And a lot of that is voters are answering the polls. They're being truthful. You know, based on early voting results, how many people are going to show up. So I think as we get closer to the election, we'll get a better sense for where this is going. If you remember in 2022, there was supposed to be a red wave. All the pollsters were predicting Republicans were going to gain 15, 20, 25 seats, and they won nine. And a few of those were by, you know, a whisker. So while every midterm election since 1994, except for one in 2002, has gone the way of the party that's not in the White House, it's not a foregone conclusion that Democrats are going to run away. They're actually starting in more of a deficit this time. There are 22 Democrats sitting in seats that Donald Trump won. There are 8 Republicans sitting in seats that Kamala Harris won. So we're just in an environment where Republicans have a money advantage. We have a bit of a redistricting advantage if you're a Republican. It is going to be an interesting election night, I think, when it's all said and done.
9: I was going to say there's one kind of X factor I feel like that is different this year, and that is the effect of the DSA. We know that in many House races, it's going to be a foregone conclusion that the DSA candidate that won the primary is going to win the general election. You look in New York, that I don't see a Republican upset happening in these deep blue districts that in their primary picked a DSA candidate. But then you start to look in places like Michigan, where that was kind of the entire primary season was focused on establishment versus DSA. You had El Sayed, who was supposed to run away with it, and then Haley Stevens nearly took it from him. But now what do we look at in races like that? Is there any way to kind of divine where the body politic is when it comes to the DSA in some of these races on the midterm election day?
18: Yeah, the Democrats as a party were able to avoid a lot of DSA candidates winning primaries in the closer races. There are a couple exceptions. Most notably probably is in Michigan, where William Lawrence upset the favored candidate. Actually, they ran two candidates in that race and ended up he split them and won the primary. He's running against Tom.

0: joining the likes of Rashida Tlaib and Ilhan Omar and AOC and making Hakeem Jeffries' life miserable if he is in the majority.
1: You did mention that race in Michigan. I believe that's the Michigan 7th district. Are there any specific districts that people should be watching? Because there's so many House races that obviously you can't, but are there a few that people should be watching to kind of see what the temperature is in this election?
0: Yeah, I mentioned you kind of go up the East Coast. You have Castor in Florida. She's running against a very good Republican there. She's in a Trump plus three district. If that race, which was redistricted to favor Republicans, goes Republicans' way, that's a good sign for the night. You've got Virginia's second district, which is Virginia Beach area. That's one to watch. New York and Mike Lawler. Those are probably three on the East Coast, which people will see the results early and can get a good sense for how things are going.
1: Mark, thank you so much for joining us and for all that insight. And we'll have you back on as we get closer to this election day. And it's one of these critical midterm elections where you've seen a lot of attention on it. And we know that many times that does go the way of the party that is not in power at the time. But that's why people vote, because it's never a foregone conclusion. Thank you for that. Also, at the ACLJ, we ensure that every legal vote counts. We have work in California and at the U.S. Supreme Court on major voter ID cases, as well as Maryland. Support our work at ACLJ.org.
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1: Welcome to Seculo, second half hour of the broadcast. I'm Will Haynes, joined in studio by Jordan Seculo. We've been talking about the midterms, and coming up in the next segment, we're going to have a live report from Jerusalem with the ACLJ's director of ACLJ Jerusalem, Jeff Balaban, who we'll be talking about tomorrow. Is it marks the third year of the morning of October 7th and everything that has transpired from that. And you see even the threat that Israel remains under and the United States remains under from terrorists, from Iran, from the Iranian proxies, even just last week, as we saw a heightened alert around a U.S. airbase that ended up having the United States pull their bombers from that airbase in the United Kingdom, as well as that hijacked attack where brave Israelis were able to take out the hijacker who was a pilot on that flight. So we'll talk about that in the next segment, but I think we should go to Deborah from Pennsylvania in this segment as we talk about the midterms. And if you want to talk about the midterms, you want to talk about the things you're seeing, the way you think it's going to go, your concerns, what makes you think that it could be better than the doom and gloom is going to be, call me at 1-800-684-3110, 1-800-684-3110. But Deborah from Pennsylvania, you're on Seculo.
8: Oh, thank you.

0: I wanted to say I'm from outside of Philadelphia. And can you hear me?
1: We got you. Go ahead.
0: Okay. I'm from outside of Philadelphia, and I was watching the Eagles game on Sunday on our local channel. It's a Fox channel. And there were at least three or four advertisements for Telerico and maybe one for Paxton. And my husband's just sitting there like, huh? And I said, why are they advertising Texas, you know, for Texas people running in Philadelphia?
1: Yeah, Deborah, and while that was on a local affiliate, sometimes those ads are bought that are attached to the game, not necessarily attached to the affiliate stations. Like the local slots, there will be local ads that run, but sometimes with a national broadcast, it will be attached. So that's in every market. Other reasons could be, it's interesting. I don't know that this would be the Paxton choice to fundraise in Philadelphia, but sometimes a candidate that needs money, needs national dollars to pour into their state race, will advertise, Jordan, nationally. They'll do national campaign buys just to be able to get in front of and outside of Philadelphia. And in Philadelphia, there's probably a donor base to Democrats that would want to give to try and flip Texas. There's a good chance that Deborah is why that happened as well. But
2: there's all sorts of ways you can buy ads. Now, most of your advertising you're going to spend in state if you're a statewide candidate, or even try to make it more localized if you are a House candidate running in a district. But if you are running in a state as big as Texas, you're getting national attention in all these races. One, because it's been a long time for Democrats to have looked like they're going to have any success. Though we've seen a couple races where they were predicted to get close and they end up being, they did not even really get past like the 9:30, 10 o'clock at night time frame before the race was called, so beaten pretty badly. Here, I think, again, it's a fundraising ploy. Also, and again, the way people, we said it, I bet it's football games. And who's playing? You know, who is playing? And can we get some donations? Can I keep my name ID up so that that continues to put into your mind as a voter that I am doing great? And not to say, because no one wants to say it's inevitable that they will win, but they do want you, if you're on the other side of the aisle, to feel like, where's my guy? You know, right. Why am I only seeing it for, like you said, why am I only seeing Telerico ads? And again, so there's a lot of mind games there. There's fundraising there. It's also not hurting the Democrats in Pennsylvania because that's a strong blue state. So that's not taking away from any votes or money that they would need to utilize.
1: There's
2: so, again,
1: also not a Senate race going on in Pennsylvania
2: right,
1: this cycle.
2: Exactly.
1: But also, anecdotally, I've had family members contact me and said that pre-roll ad before this broadcast has been for James Talarico. So they are on a YouTube platform where you can target way down to even the location. They're just trying to hit political content, so from around the country, to raise that money. Folks, we'll be back with Jeff Balaban in Jerusalem when we come back from this break. Support the work at ACLJ.org.
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4: Sir.
1: Welcome back to Seculo. We're joined now by ACLJ Jerusalem's director, Jeff Balaban. Jeff, tomorrow marks the third year as we still, I know for many in Israel, is still a period of mourning and everything they will never recover from. Just as the United States still has the it still gets you, the somberness of 9/11, this October 7th being Israel's 9/11, will never get easier, but it's still so fresh. It's only 3 years since that horrific attack. And what we see was even last week, a terrorist trying to do the thing that they've been trying to do against Israel for millennia, but that is strike fear into Jews and to kill them as much as they can. And so I just wanted to go to you. You're in Jerusalem. You'll be there for services, for events tomorrow that mark that day. But just what is kind of the sense as you're back in Jerusalem with all of this so fresh, not just from October 7th, but from what we saw last week, where if it were not for brave Israelis, we would have seen more terror and more death and more destruction at the hands of Islamic jihadists.
4: Thanks. That's a lot to unpack. And as usual in Israel, things are just very, very intense. I mean, there's a tremendous amount of pride. There's I was talking to a driver today. We were on the way someplace, and he was talking about what happened in the air and how much pride he has. And he said, you know, I'm not a religious person, but it's impossible not to understand that God's behind everything. Because in Israel, when they say religious, they mean fully observant of all the Jewish laws. But pretty much everyone here is a believer. And it's been said many times that, you know, in order to be rational in Israel, you have to believe in miracles just because of things that happen. And that's so miraculous what took place there. There's a lot of pride that it was Israeli citizens who were able to, you know, force their way in and save the pilot who was terribly injured. And obviously the fact that it landed successfully, that was wonderful news. But yeah, this is an ongoing problem. Last time we discussed this on air, we pointed out that ACLJ has been involved in similar related problems of people with these beliefs, these jihadi beliefs and death to the people they disagree with, that are getting jobs as doctors and pharmacists and nurses in America and in Europe, and saying openly that they want to use their positions to harm patients that they view as evil.
1: Right.
4: Zionists, Jews, Christians. And so this is an ongoing problem. And obviously we're all for freedom of religion in the ACLJ. What do we do when there's a religion that has so many adherents that see a point to it that's somehow linked to violence against individuals who they disagree with? This is an ongoing problem. But here in Israel, there's overall a sense of relief and pride and prayerful thanks to God for the result of that. And also pride in, not just pride, but people are talking to me today, would you ever fly anything other than El Al to come in and out of Israel? Just because there's a sense that Israeli security is somewhat better. But everything changed on October 7th because Israel, you know, every day I like to say that Americans need to recognize that every day is October 6th. Every day is September 10th. We have, unfortunately, a tremendous jihadi problem in America. And we see what they're willing to do. And we need to recognize the lesson we all need to take. It's not just what happened in Israel. It's that we can't let it happen in America. There are people who want it to happen in America. And so that's just one, you know, it's a lot to unpack, but that's one sense here. Again, there's a sense of tremendous gratitude and thanks and relief. And there's also a sense of, you know, we Israel focuses on October 7th on two different days. It's October 7th because it's an iconic day, but for Israel, it was Simchat Torah, the rejoicing of the Torah that it took place on. And that was just this past, it was just a couple of days ago. And so there, it's a double whammy. The sense of it on a Jewish sense is that anniversary took place already on Simchat Torah, the day of rejoicing, which was turned to the day of horror and mourning. On the other hand, there's over 1,000 pastors from 117 countries who are here now for what's called the Friends of Zion Ambassador Summit. And it started today in the Mount of Olives, the Old City, City of David. And tomorrow they're mounting a 24-hour global prayer event from the Western Wall to pray for the peace of Israel, pray for the peace of Jerusalem.
1: Well, and I think, one, I think everyone should be praying also for those pastors that are there. Because once again, that's an advertised event. And we know that jihadis like to make a statement, whether it be holidays, as you mentioned, that is lost on so many people, especially in the West, that October 7th was just a random day they picked. There was a music festival and they're evil people. But no, their evil goes another layer, and they always pick significant days so that they can cause terror in perpetuity. So that your holiday, whether it be a holiday of mourning or whether it be a holiday of triumph or celebration, There's always that reminder in your head that this is what we did to you on your holiday. That's why Christmas market attacks are picked by jihadis in Europe or other things of that nature, is because they want to darken your holiest days, your holidays. And so I think that that can't be lost either on the audience, that when we talk about even October 7th, they pick those dates for a reason. There's a reason there was a Yom Kippur war. Is because of the holiday and the significance, and their entire mindset is to try and not just kill, but to also strike fear and terror in perpetuity. But you bring up that America is still a target. We saw also what happened in the United Kingdom last week, where now the U.S. has pulled all of our bombers off of a base. Why? Because in the United Kingdom, we did not believe that our military and our weaponry and our hardware was safe enough to remain in Great Britain, in the United Kingdom. It goes back to that problem of not just assimilation, that we see that issue in the UK, but anywhere. You talked about the doctor that the ACLJ was involved with many years ago that was literally saying things like, I would let Jews die on the table. I would not give them medicine. And that, fortunately, that individual lost their license to practice medicine. But even in United States Airlines, there are pilots that have praised what has happened on things such as October 7th. That you think about also the Hamas members that were UN employees, UN teachers. This is such a depraved ideology that they find people that are in positions that can cause and inflict more damage. That we cannot let these moments that we mark and remember and grieve go by without also remembering the tactics that are still in use and will continue to be in use, and the vigilance that is required of us all.
4: Yeah. And I mean, another piece of, I think, fairly breaking news is that the defense minister here in Israel, Yisrael Katz, told the cabinet that the IDF is now preparing for a war potentially with the Palestinian Authority, including what they call a guns turn scenario, where the Palestinian Authority security forces, which does cooperate against the Hamas and other anti-PA terrorists in the Palestinian Authority territory, the guns turn, that they've been trained by the West, some a little bit by Israel, and they're afraid that they may turn and join and attack the Jews who live in Judea and Samaria and possibly beyond that also. And so they don't want to have another October 7th. That is a much bigger border. It's with tremendous strategic depth. And so that's a real concern. And so Israel simultaneously is going through a season of rejoicing and gratitude and thanks, but also living with very somber realities and preparing for a somber reality. And remember, this heroism that we see and these things we've all read about in the last 2-3 years or watched with the beeper operation, the incredible stuff, you know, and the war being fought. I mean, it's the Israeli citizens fighting the war. This is a citizen army that's trying to defend their families. And there is almost nothing. There is almost no family. There may be no family not touched very directly by losses here. And so it's there's a lot going on here. But I have to say, across it all, it's such a sense of resilience and faith and gratitude and pride to be in the land of Israel, to be the Jews reborn in, you know, in our ancient homeland. It's something really extraordinary. And to people who haven't been to Israel, I'm not in the tourism board, but yeah, we have to pray for those pastors and make sure they're safe. But there's a reason that so many come back again and again and again, because being in the land of Israel, it's just, if you have any sense of the Bible at all, it's life changing.
1: Well, Jeff, as always, when you're there, I encourage our audience to pray for Jeff's safety as well as everyone's safety. But also, it is a blessing that we are able to have ACLJ Jerusalem. We're able to be on the ground. We're able to connect with that. But we will have Jeff back on probably tomorrow to also discuss other things that are going on in Israel around October 7th. But I want to thank you for joining us today and bringing a lot of that up. And even the fact that we talked about last week with Jeff about the European nations that are passing laws to make it illegal for their citizens to purchase things that are made by Jews in Judea and Samaria. So if there was a guns turned situation, those countries are not coming to the aid of those Jews that are going to be in a very precarious situation, to say it lightly. So pray for the peace of Jerusalem. Pray for our team. Pray for those that go to Israel to experience the life-changing effects of just being in the Holy Land. 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It's not a major match month or a thing like that, but you, the audience, is what continues this very, very necessary and important work. 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Welcome to the all-new ACLJ app. Expert analysis and insight big tech can't censor. 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
1: Welcome back to Seculo, final segment of the broadcast. If you want to join us on air and talk to us like Ann and Marissa, who are about to be on air, go ahead and call us, 1-800-684-3110. We're going to go straight to Ann from Pennsylvania, calling about the midterms as we cycle back to that topic. Ann, you're on Seculo. Ann, can you hear me? We'll put Ann.
10: Yes, I'm sorry.
1: Oh, you're
10: I'm
1: all
10: so
1: good.
10: Sorry.
1: Go ahead.
10: Yeah, thank you. Guys, thank you for taking my phone call, as usual. I just have a couple of things to say. And first and foremost, I think this is why it's important to show Trump at his rallies, because we complain about the midterms in so many ways. We are just very wary of what could happen, and we're having this sense of fear-mongering and ongoing. But my feeling is we are absolutely going to win the midterms, yet I want to trust and continue verifying. Now, I do know that there are things that are being implemented, like the Justice Department deploying 1,000 federal monitors to poll. Okay, I don't know if that's still that's been fought against, but I do know that the status of that was, I guess, as of August. And also the Supreme Court ruled that President Trump's executive order tightening the rules around mail-in voting can be implemented by midterms, which the Democrats fought against. They said it was unfair and it infringes on their authority to administer elections and so on and so forth. But there are so many other things that are going on as far as, you know, implementing strict laws around Dominion and these online servers. But there are tons of things that I'm not even talking about. There are so many positive things that have been taking place to make sure that the midterms are actually going to be safe. Forget about the SAVE Act. Even if that was implemented, my personal opinion, it would not have done much. But guys, want to say thank you for bringing this subject up. All the court cases that you're winning in regards to election fraud and preventing it from happening, I just want to thank you and God bless you all.
1: Well, Anne, thank you so much for calling. And yeah, the Trump administration has done a lot of things to secure the elections even further. But also remember, President Trump and Republicans won in 2024. So it's not as if this system is rigged and no one can win. As the unfortunate mood online sometimes wants to get you there, is that no, it's still important to vote. It's still important to support the candidates that you believe in, that we are not a failed state. This is not the end of democracy, as we've heard so many times.
2: In midterm elections, there are already always enough registered voters for either candidate to win. You just have to get them to vote. And so because you're not going to get giant turnout numbers, we know that. You might get increased turnouts in different races in different states, but those numbers usually are not going to be anywhere close to what you'd see in a presidential race or if there was a presidential candidate on a ballot. So because of that, in states where Democrats might outnumber Republicans, Republicans might outnumber Democrats, it's not really about that in the statewide race or the district. It's about whether or not who gets the most people out to vote, who gets the most early votes that they get banked already in. So you can already say, I've already got those. And we know we've got this many votes going into Election Day, because usually that early voting, some places it goes right up to Election Day, other places like it'll stop like a week before or a few days before. But I can tell that every one of these candidates right now, and they all know this on both sides of the aisle, and so do the pollsters, and so do people telling you that certainly this is what's going to happen a month out, which no one can tell you that, is that there are enough votes out there on both sides of the aisle for the Republican to win or for the Democrat to win, sometimes for an independent, not always for the independent, but certainly for Republicans. It doesn't matter if you're in a red state or a blue state. If you're running a House race, it's more about your district. And again, it's which candidate is more exciting, who had the resources to get their name out there, to visit the people they need to visit with, to make a good impression on people if they're new candidates, or if they're someone that they have elected before, make sure that they are representing the people of their state or district in a way that they support. But so, again, there's none of these races can you look at and say, well, we just don't have the votes to win there. That's just not true in midterms.
1: Right. And once again, I think midterms are a unique phenomenon because they are a truly psychological experiment. When you have a presidential election, and obviously every member of the House of Representatives is on the ballot during a presidential election, they're also every 2 years, every single member of the U.S. House of Representatives has to run for a reelection. So in a presidential election, it's national. It is coalescing. It gets people to fall into factions very easily, yeah, because you have two people that are in a national election that everyone is going to the polls to vote for one or the other. And yes, obviously there's the third parties, but generally speaking, it is those two factions then are competing. And so it trickles down from the top. In the midterms, the most energized voting base is always going to be the person that lost 2 years ago because they're still frustrated. They don't like the way the country's been going because they voted against it 2 years ago. So they're the ones more eager to get up, get in their car, drive to the poll, and vote. Those that won can sometimes be disenfranchised. They thought, not everything I've wanted to get done has gotten done, or some of these policy decisions. And they're still sometimes like, well, we did our job. We voted for our candidate and our party 2 years ago. So that's the psychology of the midterms. Those that are energized are always going to be the party that's not in power. And that's why, as Mark Kelly, our director of government affairs, said earlier, that only once, I think it was 2002, he said, yeah, was in modern history, has it not flipped at least one chamber of Congress to the other party. And that is where we start to see what happens here. So to Ann, who's very excited and thinks it's actually going to be a big victory and pushback, that isn't historically what happens. And the reason is the psychology behind it. But it also, Jordan, to your point, doesn't have to be.
2: No, it doesn't have to be. I think the, and again, we you have other outlets that can tell you the truth. And that, like we're just pointing out for you, there's not a race that we've talked about today that, that either candidate, if they get the right resources and get their voters out, they can't win. I mean, so it's easier for some in some states to do so, certainly. Some states are easier for Republicans. Some districts are going to be easier for Democrats. Some states easier for Democrats. But when you know you're not going to get 60, 70% of people interested, you're probably looking at, you know, 20, 30, 40% at the highest levels of voter engagement. You've got enough registered Republicans statewide and in most of these states to win. Now, again, there are a handful of states you could say it's a much bigger road. It's much tougher. But you really, again, if you can get the resources, you get your voters out, everyone has a chance. And I think, again, we don't want to let voters be, I think, depress the vote, and in a sense, so that you don't show up. So you say, it's not worth it. I don't need to spend, whether it's early voting that takes, you know, minutes, or if you wait till election day and it might take 45 minutes or a half hour. Maybe it's raining outside, or it's got colder that day, or what, if something came up with you, that it's not worth finding the time to get your vote in. That's how the other side wins elections. And that's where we talk about who's got the excitement level where the people are willing to go the extra mile to cast their vote. That's who will win these.
1: And I think, Jordan, to your point about there's always enough votes, what proves that? The fact that former President Obama is having to go to Michigan to campaign for someone who is leading in the polls.
2: Right.
1: So I think that tells you what their internals are showing is exactly what Jordan is telling you right now. So pay attention. We'll keep breaking it down as we go. Only 4 weeks left to the midterms. But support the work of the ACLJ as we have important legal work right now protecting the sanctity of the U.S. elections. We'll talk to you tomorrow.
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14: You came to me almost a decade ago with a mass in the kidney, and it was really big.
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15: No side effects.
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15: No.
14: Never had chemo.
15: No.
14: How do you feel about that?
15: Pretty good.
14: So what advice do you have for people who have cancer?
15: Come to Dr. Lederman.
16: Call Dr. Lederman, 212-CHOICES, 212-CHOICES.
17: You know you need a will. You know you need a trust. You need power of attorney, healthcare proxy, living will, estate plan. Mike Connors says it best, man. You know, the biggest mistake when it comes to estate planning is not planning at all. You could attend a Connors and Sullivan free seminar and have all your questions answered by Mike himself Monday, October 19th at the Greenhouse Cafe, 3rd Avenue, Brooklyn, 11 and 3 p.m. Tuesday, October 20th, that's the 20th of October, at Don Roberto's, Forest Avenue, Staten Island, 11 and 3. 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

0: bit from Les Mis, because are you seeing what's going on in France now, John? It's a mess.
1: France is a mess, and we had Alan Dershowitz is calling in, and he told me, but he can't stay on for long because he has to go to sleep. He's in Italy someplace, but he just left France, and France is a mess. And I asked him the questions. I'm going to ask him the questions, but I asked before making the date with him, I said, is somebody paying these people to demonstrate?
0: And that's what you have to wonder.
1: And you know what he said to me? And Judge, when I called him to make sure he's coming on the phone, he said 50-50.
2: That's right.
1: So we don't know what is the truth. We don't know the truth.
3: You know, John. John, the funny thing is, in France,
0: and John, we have Michael Cohen here with us.
1: Michael Cohen is in the studio with us, and we're going to be starting a new show soon.
3: That's right. You know, John, what's really funny? France, they're always protesting something. Right. I mean, every time I've been to France, you know, like the Museum d'Orsay closed, there's a protest.
1: They can do all the protesting they want as long as it's legitimate and they're not paid political operatives.
0: But this is different, you guys. You know why this is different? I was watching today the scenes. There are 300 police officers there who have been assaulted. There are 265,000 people counted as protesting by the ministry. They're waving flags. And guess what flags they're waving, John? They're not waving the French flags.
1: They're waving Palestinian flags. So what I'm saying to you is, with oil being $100 a barrel, remember when the last time it was $100 a barrel? The Iranians had so much money, they paid the Hamas. You were there?
0: Right. I remember we talked about it.
1: Okay.
0: Absolutely.
1: Are these paid political operators in Paris? And I'm going to ask Dershowitz that later on. And
0: also we have Jose Santa Maria is going to give us an update,
1: too. And he's going to be on about 6 o'clock, yep. About 5:58. And he's going to talk about Paris and what the hell is going on. And in the studio with us, we have Michael Cohen. And me and Michael were, I guess, with the president on Saturday.
0: Yeah, by the way, we heard John.
4: Yes, we
0: I heard
4: were.
0: A little bit, but
4: well,
0: I want to hear your perspective.
1: Give us your version.
0: Yeah, give
1: of
0: us
1: that.
0: The inside version.
3: Well, we took the Acela down. We had a blast sitting, talking to one another, John and
1: My
3: I, for about 3 hours.
1: From that Acela.
3: Come on, those seats are really nice.
1: I
3: guess
1: I was down 3 hours.
0: Maybe
1: back.
0: Maybe even take the new Acelas.
3: It was the new one.
0: Yeah, it was
3: beautiful. So
0: they're
3: bigger.
0: I know.
3: So we got there, and of course, our names were left at the gate. We then went in and
0: to the White House.
3: We got a little bit of a tour. Despite both of us have been there many, many times, they then took us to the merch store. And it was funny because they said, the president wants you to take whatever you want. But John and I are both very similar.
1: One room, like George Steinbrenner and Randy Levine and Hal Steinbrenner at Yankee Stadium in the box. The main box.
0: Right.
1: They got one room full of all kinds of gifts.
0: But wait a minute. All right. So wait. Before we get into the room, John talked about what the room used to be.
3: No. So anyway, we go ahead and we go into the room, and lo and behold, they're like, oh, you got to take it. The president wants you to take whatever you want. When I tell you it's a merch store, it is a merch store.
0: What kind of stuff?
3: Okay, you got every type of cufflinks. You got women's brooches. You've got towels. You have golf balls. There's nothing there that you could think of that they don't have as far as merch.
0: This is what, right next door you're talking about?
3: It's literally right off the Oval.
1: It's part of the Oval.
0: Yeah,
1: part
0: that's what
1: Oval.
0: I was going to say, right. Yeah. Okay, right, so you
1: in
0: go
1: between,
0: there.
1: In between where...
3: the dining room and the Oval.
1: George Stephanopoulos' office was under Clinton. Steve Bannon's office was. And the Greek. And his office.
0: Oh, Reince. Reince? No.
1: Reince.
0: No.
1: Reince.
0: Yes,
1: Reince.
0: See, yeah. I see. How well do I know, John?
1: And on the
0: he
1: other side,
0: Greek,
1: on the other side are the girls. Of
0: right,
1: the
0: right,
3: okay.
0: Right.
3: So we go in,
0: so
3: and
0: go
3: John
0: in.
3: And I are both very similar to this. We're like,
0: you don't want to.
3: We both become Larry David.
0: You don't want to. Right. You don't want to either. Right.
3: We were like, I'll tell you what. You just pick out what you think the president would want for each of us. And so she's lovely. I know her from when she was working for Jared. And they hand two bags filled with goodies and so on. So John says, here, Michael, take it from me. So now I'm walking with two bags. I feel like a schnurrer. I feel like a schnurrer and a half walking with all of these hats and stuffed bags and so on. Like, I just came out of Saks Fifth Avenue on like a buy one, get one free day. And I'm like, oh God, now I'm schlepping this thing around and we're trying to figure out where we could put it. They take us for the Walk of Fame where we go ahead. And of course, they point out the very famous one,
0: the auto pen
3: directly next to the president. By the way, it's funnier in person than it is.
0: I saw it. You laugh because it's all these beautiful ones.
1: I got video of that. You schlepping at the White House.
0: Wait, we need to put that up. What are you doing, John?
1: And then we went down to the hill.
3: To the map room. We went to the map room.
1: And we waited, and then the president came down.
3: So I do have to say that the Oval Office is substantially different than when I remember it from 2017 through 2018. He gilded a lot. And
0: it's
3: I got to tell you, it's regal. It's very regal. It's the one thing, you know, some people would say, well, tradition shouldn't allow that. And I say, you know what? Then let the next person change it. Because this is something that every president before Trump has refused to do. And that's to upgrade the building. The building
0: is
3: gorgeous. It's old.
0: Right.
3: It needs constant maintenance.
0: Did you see the helipad?
3: Of course we
0: did. Okay, good. Yeah, because that's the new addition.
1: Specifically, show us the helipad.
0: I was going to say,
3: the big, beautiful ballroom is big. Let me put it to you that way. And it's beautiful. And it's exactly, believe it or not, what the country needs when they're entertaining. Like I said, the building is older and it needed major renovation. And Trump is really the president who wanted to fix it. From the bathrooms to the electrical sockets, this is what he
0: You know what I love,
3: floors.
0: By the way? But I was about to say the marble from Italy. I saw that when I was there not that long ago.
3: That's the same marble that he uses it at
0: but it sure works.
3: By the way, it's beautiful, and it's an enhancement.
0: Now, before we move on, I want to make sure the conversation, obviously, that stays private, but how great to be back there and how beautiful for you guys to be there.
3: For me, it was a little bit different than John, where, you know, their conversation was a little bit, you know, more political. Mine was more with him, nostalgia. You know, it was more nostalgia. And for me, it was a little bit hard because of everything that has transpired, despite the fact we'll text, we'll speak. It was so good to be with him and to make me feel almost
0: like old times.
3: And the one thing that I got to tell you that the president did that I thought was spectacular, right, John? We were wearing these visitor passes, and the president turns around and goes, "What are you doing?" He goes, "Get those stupid things off." He goes, "You're not a visitor. This is your home. Welcome home." And it was genuine, and it was genuine Trump.
0: Beautiful. Beautiful. Yeah. I mean, how amazing. Really amazing.
3: Well, yeah.
1: We got a great show for you today.
0: And, yes, we do.
1: We have Dershowitz calling in from Italy. And he's going to talk to us about what's going on in Europe. And also about October 7th. Tomorrow's the day. The third year anniversary. And we got two Jewish guys, of course, here.
0: Cohen, we have the representation here.
1: Weinberg and Cohen.
3: Sounds like a law firm.
1: Yeah, Weinberg and Cohen.
3: Except one of us is disbarred.
1: All right. And the other one is a judge. Maybe he can, you know, vouch for you.
3: Judge,
0: yeah,
3: can you
0: he
3: help?
0: Can vouch.
2: Absolutely.
0: He
2: have
0: can
2: my
0: vouch.
2: Affidavit.
0: He can vouch.
3: I very much appreciate it.
1: Then we have, there's going to be an investigation going on. We have Kim Ritchie from the Department of Education.
0: Absolutely. And General Punar is going to talk about all this big stuff.
1: And then John McLaughlin on the latest polls.
0: And also we go to Texas to Congressman Craig Goldman, big races in Texas. And John,
1: we're going to start with Maine.
0: Yeah.
1: There's a big debate tonight in Maine, and we're going to have the GOP chairman.
0: Yes. And by the way, guys, did you see this, John, last night? AOC has an event. This is the event with El Sayed in New York here, raising money for El Sayed.
1: Find out who gave money? $57,000 was the top ticket.
0: Can you believe it?
1: To go to that AOC event.
0: El Sayed in New York, in the Big Apple. But John, here's what AOC said. This is, everyone's quoting it. Because if you can win, Abdul, if you can win Michigan, anybody can win anywhere. In other words,
1: say goodbye to America.
0: Say goodbye to America.
1: Say
0: if
1: goodbye
0: Abdul
1: to America.
0: El Sayed wins,
1: I want all our listeners to hear that. If that guy, El Sayed, wins in Michigan, over the FBI guy that's running for Senate.
2: Mike Rogers, a great
1: Mike
2: man.
1: Rogers, good man.
0: Great man.
1: Then AOC might run for president.
0: Yeah, she's saying anybody can win anywhere. In other words, DSA will be emboldened, and they'll feel like they can win
1: or
0: in any parts of
1: for,
0: the country.
1: She might run against Schumer for
0: Yeah, you're right. She might do
1: Senate.
0: That. She might do that. Well, you guys, I understand we have Maine with us.
1: Let's go to Maine.
0: Let's go to breaking news.
4: Breaking news, WABC.
0: And joining us now is the GOP chair, Jim Diarmond, there of Maine. And that's because, guys, in a little less than 2 hours is the first debate with Susan Collins and Troy Jackson, who's a Graham Plattner acolyte. And joining us to talk about all of this is the GOP chair from the great Pine Tree State of Maine. Jim, your thoughts about tonight and how important this debate is going to be. It's the first of a series.
5: Well, you know, you kind of stole my thunder. I was going to say the one person who won't be at the debate will be Graham Plattner.
0: But he'll be there in spirit through Troy Jackson.
5: He will be. His replacement, a nationwide search of about 200 people in a smoke-filled room, put an out-of-work politician, a.k.a. Lumberjack, in his seat to be there tonight. I think you're going to see Susan Collins do a master class on debating with this gentleman. He is way out of his league here, and he's going to come off, I think, poorly. I hope that he doesn't lose his temper like he's known to. So that's something for the folks to watch out for tonight.
0: You know, you brought up his temper because there's been all these stories of late about Troy Jackson throwing things in meetings with staffers. Even I think with, you know, people where he's gone on record and said, I'm sorry. So is she going to obviously try to push his buttons and see if the world can see that?
3: You know, I think the judge should probably bang the gavel first on this one. Because this morning when I was talking to the judge, no joke, we were talking about this and he said several things which were, to me, incredibly, not just interesting, but moving. Why America is making this mistake by even allowing people like a Graham Plattner acolyte to be on. What are we doing?
0: Yeah, what are we doing? Let's get Jim to answer. Jim Diarmond, yeah, go ahead.
5: We've got the same problem you folks have down in New York. We've got the Democratic Socialists. I hate even saying those words together. But the Democratic Socialists, we have them up here in Maine. And they're trying to do the same thing they've done in New York with Mondami. And we were able to push back the tide a bit, and we're still pushing back. But they have a certain base. It's the young college-age people, and it's the older retired people. And I don't quite understand. The school systems, I think, are partly to blame because they don't teach American history, and they don't teach the history of, you know, the world history with socialism and communism. These people don't understand that if you elect a socialist or a communist, eventually only a certain few people are going to be getting the money and the high paychecks. Everybody else is going to be looking in the breadline like the old days in Russia. So,
1: well, I know Susan Collins for a long time, and she's a smart lady, and she's a common sense lady, and she doesn't always vote Republican, but she has common sense, and she does what's good for the people in Maine. And I knew who ran with her years and years ago. Olympia Snow was another great lady, and I have my own opinion why she didn't run, but I thought that somebody threatened her husband, that my opinion, that he was going to be indicted unless she didn't run.
5: Well, I don't know about that. That was before.
1: I'll let you know someday.
5: Susan Collins, I believe that you're going to see a master class on debating tonight. He's not in her league. She will, I think, dance circles around him. She is a very lovely woman, but I'm going to tell you, she is a master at campaigning and electioneering, and she's going to show you how it's done. And you're not going to be able to get a rise out of her. She's going to be steady and
1: so
5: even.
1: So what time does it start?
5: I believe it's going to start about 7:30. I'm okay. Not sure what time they actually go live. It's in the studio.
1: And is it on any national television or any national radio?
5: You might be able to live stream it. I think they're going to live stream it.
0: Yeah, it's the local Maine, but it's being live streamed, and a lot of people are. By the way, This guy's crazy, the Troy Jackson guy. You got to look at his background. He married his cousin.
1: Oh, my God.
0: You know, I thought
5: no,
0: that only happened.
5: He didn't marry her. He did not marry her.
0: Oh, he had a relationship
5: he
0: and a baby, right?
5: And the guy, I the Catholic Church. That's a no-no. In Maine, you can get away with it legally, just barely. But he did not marry her. And that's another problem that people see up here. Even the people in his local hometown, which is about the far northern tip of Maine, pretty much all the way up. That's where he is, and it's a big French Catholic area. And they're not happy with him. He ran for selectman not too long ago, and he lost that race.
0: And he stood by Graham Plattner. He stood by Graham Plattner through all of this, you know, and he has not criticized him. I mean, how could you not?
5: No, he didn't have a bad word to say about him. And like Elizabeth Warren, he's his kind of guy, I guess. That's the way it's going to be.
0: Well, the good news is Susan Collins has not lost her race. She's a five-term incumbent. She's always been kind of down in the polls, but always seems to far exceed. And right now she's neck and neck. So I hope that that's a good sign because talk about Judge Weinberg. What a choice between the two. She's an extraordinary candidate.
2: Let's talk about Susan Collins. She's one of the great United States senators. She's a woman of great ability and integrity. She served the people of this country and the state of Maine enormously well. They're lucky to have somebody of her quality, her ability, her decency in the United States Senate.
0: And an independent.
2: Independent. Yep. She's bipartisan. And this is a time of crisis in this country. So what we need is level-headed, common-sense people, not crazies, not people playing to the fringe, people who love America, not obstructionists, people who want to govern effectively to protect and defend this country. Susan Collins is that woman.
3: And yet the campaign is closer than it probably should be.
0: Well, it is, but she always pulls it out, and I hope for America's sake she pulls it out significantly this time.
2: As I've said, it's a time of crisis. We need good people in the United States Senate, and Susan Collins amongst the very, very best.
0: Well, that's why I think this debate's going to be key. People are going to see
1: it
0: tonight.
1: We've got calling in from Italy. We have Professor Dershowitz.
0: Yeah, but also we have some breaking news
1: news.
0: Yeah, and also, Jim, thank you very much,
1: Jim. Thank you.
5: My pleasure. Thank you.
0: Thank you. And you guys, here's some breaking news, guys.
4: Breaking news, WABC.
0: This is an interesting development. Krista Pike, remember, who had that botched execution in Tennessee. Word just coming out that she is speaking. She's awake and she is speaking. She had been in a coma after she got the two doses of the lethal injection drugs. The 50-year-old now is said to be awake and speaking. This is really quite amazing, and we'll keep you posted, according to her lawyers. Wow. And now, John, I understand we do have calling in now from Europe.
1: I'll take that one.
0: All right.
1: Judge, help me with that.
2: Yes, sir.
1: Well, WABC goes all over the world. With us today is Professor Alan Dershowitz, who just left Paris and now is in Italy. And it's almost midnight for him. And, and you got it. Your new book, I understand, is going to be a bestseller already.
6: I hope so. I hope people read it, and I hope people vote against the Democrats who are destroying America. The name of the book is Why I Quit the Dems and So Should You. You can get it on Amazon.com. More important than getting the book is voting the right way in the election.
2: So what's the thesis of the book, Professor Dershowitz?
6: That the Democrats have stopped being a pro-American party. They have become a very radical, hard left, anti-free speech, anti-liberal, anti-Israel, anti-Jewish, you name it, anti-everything decent party. And there's nobody in the party who's willing to stand up to the hard left crazies that are now taking over the party.
1: Understood. Now, Professor, Paris, there was a lot of demonstrations there, and you witnessed some of them firsthand. Give us a report.
6: Well, the students are really raising hell. It started as a demonstration against large classes, 30, 35 people in a class. That's not particularly large, but that was the beginning of the demonstration. Then, of course, like all demonstrations, people join in. They don't care. If there's a demonstration, they'll join. So some people are demonstrating, you know, against the French government in general. Some people are even demonstrating against Israel, even though Israel has nothing to do with small classes or big classes. So, you know, when you have demonstrations, they spread. And there's a political party behind the left wing orientation of these riots and demonstrations, and people have been hurt. And I think the French populace is very divided. A lot of people think there are legitimate interests that are being advocated, but they're doing it the wrong way by engaging in violence and engaging in taking over. And look, it's much of like what happened in America after October 7th. And, you know, we're now coming up, obviously, to the anniversary of October 7th.
2: What does that mean?
6: And we'll probably
2: to you?
6: See some more demonstrations.
2: Professor Dershowitz, what is October 7th? We're now coming on the third anniversary. What does it mean to you?
6: What it means to me is that violence works, that terrorism works, that murdering people works, that Hamas has never been in a stronger position in terms of international acceptance than after they murdered 1,200 people, kidnapped 250 people, raped. You did all these terrible things. That helped Hamas's position around the world. It got young students to support it. It got members of American Congress to support it. And, you know, they obviously lost on the battlefield, but they have won in the court of public opinion. And so I think we're going to see more October 7th, not only in Israel, but we're going to see it in other parts of the world, because it works. It works. People support violence and support groups that engage in violence. That's the terrible message of October 7th, that it worked in some respects.
1: Let me ask you a question, Professor. And sure. I'm always suspicious because of my background. These people, these demonstrators, are they legitimate demonstrators, or they? You think there's any possibility they're being paid by somebody?
6: I think it's a combination. I think some of the leaders are obviously part of something more organized than just spontaneous leadership. But then I think it becomes contagious. I think people want to be where the action is. That's where the action is. That's where all the newspapers are covering. And so young people just join in. I think that's what happened in the United States, too. There's no question that October 8th, right after October 7th, that George Soros supported organizations, paid for tents, and other radicals paid for tents and paid for, you know, organized the signs. They were out there so quickly. No doubt that it was organized even before October 7th. But then it caught on and it became, you know, a voguish thing to do to support these protests. And that's what I think we're seeing in France as well.
1: What else would you like to tell? You know, you were in France, you experienced that, now you're in Italy. What else do you want to do? Give us the pulse of the situation. Tomorrow is October 7th, and the election for Prime Minister of Israel is like the 27th or 29th?
6: Yeah.
1: So tell us, you're good friends with Netanyahu.
6: I am. And I don't think he thinks he's going to win this election. I think he's hoping that nobody else wins the election, that no government can be formed, and therefore he stays on as acting prime minister. The thing I found most interesting about my visit to Italy, which is one of the most wonderful countries in the world, I have not seen a single sign, a single demonstration, a single attack on the United States, a single attack on Israel. You just don't see it in Italy. You see it in France. You see it in England. I'm going to England next week to debate at the Oxford Union. And it'll be so anti-Israel, so anti-American. But you don't see it in Italy. But you see it, you know, in so many other parts of Europe, particularly England and France.
1: Understood. Anything else you want to say? Otherwise, I'll let you go to bed. It's almost midnight.
6: No, I know, but it's such a pleasure to be able to talk to you guys. It makes me feel at home, even though I'm several thousand miles away.
1: Well,
6: thanks for having me. I appreciate it so much.
1: Well, Professor Dershowitz, thank you. Enjoy life. I'm glad you're enjoying life. Paris, Italy, Sicily, and then London. Oh, my God. Thank you. Enjoy life, and we love
6: for
1: you.
6: For an old man, I'm doing okay. Thanks.
1: Thank you so much.
2: Thank you, Professor.
4: Breaking news, WABC.
0: There he is. I love Professor Dershowitz. And by the way, scary breaking news, you guys. Two airplanes collided just a little bit ago.
1: Again?
0: Yep. The other one was LaGuardia. This one's at LAX. A Delta Airlines Airbus that was slated to depart for Tokyo carrying 275 passengers and crew struck an Air Canada passenger jet with its left wingtip. No injuries, luckily, reported, but still another scary.
3: You know, those wingtips cost a lot of money, by the way.
0: Yeah, they sure do.
3: They really they do. Sure, yeah, do. Not all airplanes have wingtips. Those wingtips cost extra.
0: Well, the good news is nobody's injured. That's, thank God. Yeah, how crazy.
3: Canadians. Yeah.

0: 517, the residences at 400 Central in St. Petersburg, Florida. 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
1: When your child isn't feeling well,
2: Mommy,
1: they need a good night's sleep. That's when to reach for Vicks VapoRub. 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

0: go to Washington. And joining us now for new explosive details and a big investigation into sexual abuse in New York City schools. Joining us now is the Assistant Secretary for Civil Rights, Kim Ritchie, of the Department of Education. And Kim, it's great to have you here. What are you guys uncovering?
1: Yeah, it's so good to be with you this evening. Thank you so much for having us. I'm not sure if you have had the chance to follow the department's important work in this area, but over the summer, we launched a national initiative that exclusively focuses on investigating cases of sexual misconduct between school staff and students in schools. Over the summer, we launched over 20 directed investigations to examine how schools were handling these cases. In most instances, we know that they tend to pass the trash, that they tend to sweep these incidents under the rug. And so we are really putting a light on this issue. We are going to hold schools accountable. And today we launched another announcement, one of which was a directed investigation into New York City Department of Education for systemic and disturbing allegations that there are patterns of enabling child abuse in schools. Some of the reports indicate that there have been almost 2,000 instances in New York City where school staff have engaged in sexual misconduct with students. And we are just not going to allow school staff to engage in this type of abuse. We are really taking a hard stance against it.
0: You know, Kim, I have so many questions. 2,000 instances, that's a lot. So the question is, what happens? Are there students who are reporting it? And do you believe there may be even many more that are just not reported because obviously of the difficult nature of this?
2: And out of fear.
0: And out of fear. They're scared. You know, I can't even imagine. And how old are the victims?
1: Absolutely. Yeah, those are great questions. You know, I have been working on this issue since about 2012. And I can tell you that complaints tend to come in all forms and fashions. A lot of times they come from

0: scared parents. You know, parents think that something may be going on with their child. Sometimes they come from third parties, you know, other school staff who tend to observe. School staff knows, right, when something just does not look right. And so I think that's the reason we're launching the investigation, is to get at some of these important issues. What does New York City Public Schools know? Are they handling these complaints appropriately? Are they doing what they're legally required to do to protect students in New York City Public Schools? That is part of what we're going to uncover, and we're going to hold the school district accountable for any misconduct and for any failure to respond the way that they are required to respond under federal law.
1: Well, that's the thing, too. How much are they sweeping it under the rug? Judge Weinberg.
2: Madam Secretary, thanks for being here. Let me ask this question. You issue this great report. You expose these abuses. What's the next step? How do we hold these people accountable?
0: Absolutely. That is such a great question, because that's where our most important tools come in. So, Judge, as you probably know, the power of the department, the power of the Office for Civil Rights, is that schools are required to come into compliance, and if they don't, they risk losing their federal funding. So that's the teeth of OCR. That's what's in the balance here. Most often what will happen is OCR goes in, they conduct an investigation. That's what we're going to do here. We're doing it in several other states. But we will make a determination about whether New York City Public Schools has complied with federal law. And if they haven't, we will come up with specific steps that they have to take in order to come into compliance. And then New York City Public Schools has a decision to make. They either come into compliance or they risk losing federal funds for failure to comply.
3: But, you know, it can't always be about money, right? I mean, is there a process? If I could jump onto the judge's sort of brilliant sort of analysis of it.
1: It was pretty brilliant.
3: It was, right? What's the process? Like, how does a student go about reporting this? Because you could imagine being basically a child and now having to report on an adult who happens to be their student. So they're not only fearful of a bad grade, but also retaliation. What's the process?
0: Absolutely.
3: And there has to be something more than just money,
1: and
3: right?
1: Also to embolden them, because how do we make that path easier? You think about, you know, if you were a young child and this happened to you, it's scary, it's hard. So how do you do that? Like, how can you help kids?
0: Absolutely. No, that is a great question. And the Trump administration 2020 Title IX rules that we just formally put back into place include very specific requirements. Every school district in the country has to have a Title IX coordinator. They have to publicize who that person is. They have to have specific processes. They have to have processes and procedures in place that protect students and that protect victims of sexual abuse. School districts have to widely make it known who students can go to get help when they're in these situations. They have an obligation to make that person available. And that person has a legal obligation to respond when they receive information that indicates that a violation of Title IX may have occurred. So every school should have, this is basic 101. Every school in the country should have a person.
4: So is anybody, are we going to be able to straighten out the education system on that and make sure that these kids get a better education? Because let me tell you something. Ever since COVID, the kids in New York are getting a lousy education. And because of the anti-Semitism, a lot of the kids are leaving, the Jewish kids are leaving the public school system.
0: Absolutely. Absolutely. So I think this all goes to the type of climate that is existing in New York public schools right now. As you know, John, I don't have to tell you, if a child can't access their educational programs, they can't learn how to read. They can't learn how to write. If it's a Jewish student and they're being discriminated against, we have to aggressively address noncompliance to make sure that every student has an opportunity to learn, to make sure that every student has an opportunity to gain the skills necessary for life. And so that's why these civil rights laws are so important, because we have to make sure that students can access programs so that they can learn the skills and the knowledge that they need to be successful.
4: Thank you. Keep fighting for our kids, and thank you so much for everything you do, and God bless you, and God bless America.
1: Thank you, Kim.
4: Thank you so much.
0: Thank you so much.
1: Thank you.
4: And right now, we have the top news of the day brought to us by Goya Foods.
5: It's the top news of the day, sponsored by Goya. Here's Rita Cosby.
1: And here are some of the headlines, guys. President Trump is in Maryland today. As the midterm elections approach, he spoke in Nebraska yesterday in support of Senator Pete Ricketts and other Republicans running in the state. Trump warned about turning power over to the Democrats, saying this is one of the most important midterm elections ever. Also, protests continue at Cornell University today, calling for changes on how the school deals with the rape allegations. It comes amid a sexual assault case at the school that's made a lot of national headlines. Jane Doe, as she's, of course, being called because she says that she was raped, filed a civil lawsuit alleged to that gang rape in 2024. And it is against seven fraternity members of the Chi Phi fraternity. And we'll keep you posted on that. And there are also calls, by the way, today for the president of the university to resign. So we'll see where things are going. Anyway, we're going to take a break, everybody. General Arnold Punaro is coming up. Now the Houthis are threatening Saudi Arabia. We're going to get into that and a lot more.
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1: And let's go back to the D.C. area. And joining us now is General Punaro. We love General Arnold Punaro. He's a retired U.S. Marine Corps Major General, also Director of the Marine Corps Reserve, CEO also of Punaro Group. And General Punaro, what do you make of what's going on with the Houthis in Saudi Arabia? I don't know if you saw, but just a few hours ago, the Houthis were essentially saying that nobody should be flying in and out of Saudi Arabia. They're trying to kind of use this amped up rhetoric because obviously the Houthis and the Saudis are at odds, clearly big time.
13: Look, here's the big picture. The United States, thanks to our commander in chief, has seriously degraded Iran's conventional military capabilities and nuclear aspirations. But nobody should confuse degraded with defeated, and a seriously wounded adversary can still be a dangerous adversary. So what we're seeing now is Iran widening the battlefield because they can't defeat the United States. And this is the case from where they continue to attack shipping in the Strait of Hormuz and block the free flow of commerce there to their terrorist proxies, the Houthis, who are attacking Saudi Arabia, the two airfields you just talked about, and potentially all the way to the base in England, where clearly we said from day one the Iranians were behind that. And so, you know, we've got to basically protect our forces, support our allies, keep the sea lanes open and make it unmistakably clear to Iran, particularly to the Republican Guard, that any attacks on Americans and the allies has serious consequences. And also, this is not something they ultimately are going to be able to prevail on by widening the battlefield.
1: Are you hearing also, because we were talking with a number of folks, and even General Petraeus was saying this, that they thought that they were like maybe 2 or 3 weeks away with sort of the economic squeeze that would really crumble them. That obviously helps from a military perspective, too, as you understand. Do you believe that the economic squeeze by the Trump administration is that close to a degradation of them?
13: Listen, I have immense respect for Dave Petraeus, one of our finest battlefield commanders, head of the CIA. And I've been one that have advocated to keep the economic pressure on. Secretary Bessent is tuned it up. But I think the problem is the people in Iran that are leading this are the Republican Guards. They're fanatics. They don't care about the economic pressure. So I wish it was within a couple of weeks of tumbling them, but I don't believe that to be the case. I still think, as you and I and John's talked about in recent times on your show, is that basically we should have taken out that last 20% until we take out the leadership of the Republican Guard. Unfortunately, I don't think the economic pressure or other kinds of military pressure is ultimately going to work.
4: My recommendations to the powers that be, General, were that we should, when we bomb, say that we're bombing the IRGC, and not Iran. IRGC, IRGC, IRGC, because they're the people that went and machine gunned all the protesters down.
13: Yeah, I mean, listen, you and I are on the same sheet as we have been for some time, what we call in the military the center of gravity. You go after the center of gravity, they're the center of gravity. That they're the ones that should be in the bullseye, not the Iranian people. And I think, unfortunately, you know, we're going to have to do that because they are trying to widen the battlefield. I mean, I think, too, Saudi Arabia has bought and has one of the most capable militaries in the Middle East. And, you know, I'm a little bit chagrined they're not able to basically, you know, do a lot more on their own behalf. I mean, certainly we should help them. They've been a terrific ally. If it hadn't been for Saudi Arabia taking the AWACS and the conformal fuel tanks for the F-15s, we wouldn't have been in the Reagan administration and preparing and working with our military. We wouldn't have been as successful in the early days of Desert Storm when we took out, you know, all the opposing forces. So Saudis are important, but they've got a very powerful military. They need to do a little bit more vis-a-vis the Houthis themselves.
1: Yeah, I agree. Judge Weinberg.
2: General, good to talk to you again, sir. So more specifically, what would you, if you were being asked to make recommendations about a military approach to the Houthis, what would you suggest?
13: Well, we certainly, first of all, I defer, and I'm not on the ground, and I never try to second guess the battlefield commanders that are on the ground, that are seeing what's happening every day. They've got access to the latest intelligence. I would say certainly we're not going to get involved with boots on the ground in the United States of America and in Saudi Arabia with the Houthis, but certainly we could be able to be extremely helpful to our partners and allies, particularly the Saudis, in terms of providing them information about where the attacks from the Houthis are coming from, where their concentration of forces are, where their base camps are, all of that kind of information. And, you know, we also basically have a standoff capability that we could bring to bear, you know, without having to basically get on any kind of their territory. So I do think we should be able to help Saudi Arabia, but Saudi's going to have to carry the bulk of that fight themselves.
1: Well, keep us posted. General Punaro, thank you very much. You always have such great insight. Thank you
2: very much, sir.
13: Well, I appreciate it. It's always a privilege to be with you.
1: Thank you so much. And, John, we're going to go to the service. Polls.
4: Let's go get the polls now. Let's go to John McLaughlin. John McLaughlin, are you there?
14: Yes, sir.
4: All right, where are you? I mean, we went to Washington. We went to Sicily. We went to Italy. We went to Paris. Where are you?
14: Blauvelt, New York.
4: I thought you were going to tell me
3: laying on the beaches.
4: No, one time I called him. He's in Hungary.
1: Yeah, he was in Hungary. Yeah.
4: Another time he was in Ukraine.
3: John, what he said was he's hungry. He was over at the restaurant.
4: Yeah.
1: Same thing, right?
4: Give us what we really want to know. You're the best in the industry. You're one of the best pollsters in the industry. You're an honest guy. I mean, there's not too many honest pollsters. You know what the other pollsters do? I'm going to tell you what they do. He doesn't have to say it. I'll say it. The client, it is. They take his money and they want to make the client feel good about the poll.
1: They jimmy the polls or they skew it.
4: John McLaughlin is an honest guy.
1: That's
4: why
1: we love him.
4: The only time I was mad about him, he never told me I was losing Manhattan when I was running for mayor. He told Rob Ryan, but he didn't tell me.
1: Is there anything you want to say right now, John?
2: In your own defense.
1: Yeah, in your own defense, John McLaughlin.
2: Or would you like to go broader about the midterms?
15: I'm just lucky that President Trump got elected. He made me look good. So
1: fill us in on the numbers now. Fill us in.
4: I want to bring up the
1: governor's race. This is an interesting development, guys. Did you see this? I'm sure you did. Deborah Messing.
3: The reason is
1: she's kind of a lifelong Democrat. She spoke at the DNC convention in 2016. She just endorsed Bruce Blakeman. That's right. Interesting.
15: And it's important because right now, Bruce is within a handful of points of Kathy Hochul. And if you didn't believe us a month ago, all you had to do was look at TV. She's run straight negative ads against him the whole month. And Bruce is really working hard. He's getting out there. I mean, he's getting his message across that we got to lower taxes, that we have to lower the utility bills. And also he's looking at the fact that, you know, Governor Hochul and Mayor Mondami after election day, they're going to raise taxes. I mean, right now you've got this tax on second homes, but you know, Mayor Mondami wanted to tax every home and every business in New York State that has real estate property. He wanted to increase the taxes 9.5%, but he got stopped. In the meantime, Governor Hochul, she knows that he's asking for a 2% like corporate surcharge. He wants to increase income taxes. He wants the DSA platform is to bring the death tax down to like a threshold of $750,000 or $250,000 so that every home or small business in New York or a farm would get impacted by that. But, you know, they're waiting till November 4th, but Bruce is running against that right now. And, you know, he's getting support like Deborah Messing. She mentioned the fact that she happens to be Jewish and anti-Semitism is up in New York. And by the way, there's always the bonus for Mayor Mondami. What he'll do is not only will he ask Governor Hochul to raise these taxes, which he probably will, he'll also empty Rikers Island of thousands of dangerous prisoners after Election Day. So Bruce is running hard. He needs 25% of the Democrats to win. He's about at 18% with them. And he needs like 35% in New York City to win. He's about 32-33%. He's doing particularly well in the outer boroughs. I know he's winning in the congressional districts out in Nassau County. He's winning in the Hudson Valley, Mike Lawler's district, and he's doing very well upstate.
1: And so, they have a debate, right? They have, there's, I believe it's one debate so far that could be very transformative.
15: Yeah, she'd like to have it in a closet.
1: Yeah, exactly. She didn't want to do it.
3: That's the merch closet that we went to in Washington.
1: No, that was a lot better, that closet.
3: Yeah, well, you're right about that one.
15: It's on the Tuesday the 13th on Spectrum. But Spectrum, you know, cable TV is limited. I mean, it's not like broadcast TV. It's not, informed New Yorkers will watch and it'll certainly make news. But she, right now she's got a lot of press, carrying water for her that they're not really going on. They're saying Bruce isn't specific enough on the issues. He's coming out there and he's saying he's going to cut like the first $50,000 for a taxpayer in New York. He's going to give it to them deductible and he's going to not tax them on that first $50,000 or $100,000 if you're a married couple. And he's going to pay for it because the budget is way over $200 billion and he'll find savings in there.
4: Let me talk about the budget. Talk about the budget in New York City, New York State?
15: New York State.
4: New York State is $270 billion and New York City is almost $130 billion together. I'm standing here in New York City. It's a 270 plus 130 is $400 billion for 19 and a half million people. And for Florida, for 24 million people, the whole state is only $115 billion.
1: Wow.
4: So somebody has to wake up and say, something is rotten in, not Denmark.
1: Don't say Denmark.
4: Something is rotten in New
2: York.
4: In
2: the Empire State.
1: He knows I'm half Danish.
15: And I know for a fact if Bruce appointed a commission, John, and he made you the chairman of it, you would find the savings that all the taxes would go down and the utility bills would go down. And it can be done because there's so much waste in the government.
1: Absolutely. I mean, and also, by the way, we have Judge Weinberg here.
2: John, good to talk to you. This is the problem. They've created disincentives to stay in New York City and New York State.
4: That's the problem.
2: That's the problem.
4: I love New York. I don't want to leave New York. I really don't.
2: They're encouraging people to leave. Now, you talked about the death tax. That means the estate tax. What that means is people relocate to avoid that tax.
15: Right.
1: By the way,
2: that's why Florida's picking up population.
1: Did you see this, guys? This was very interesting today. This is Dave Portnoy, who's with Barstool Sports. Very successful guy. Extremely successful. He said, I was going between New York and Philly, and because of everything that's happened in New York, I'm actually going to spend more time in Philly. And the New York governor's office sent a message saying, good riddance.
2: Look what they did to Ken Griffin. He goes up there, Mondomini, and he raises his finger. He does a video proudly about driving him out. So what does Ken Griffin do? He's already abandoned Chicago. He moves to Miami. He's just given $3 billion to create a campus in Miami for Carnegie Mellon. That's money that could have been spent in New York City if they treated the gentleman with the respect he deserves. And he's hired thousands of people.
1: Exactly.
2: Contributions to... And my charitable
3: has made more millionaires than people have any idea.
1: Absolutely. And charity, too, think about?
4: Yeah.
1: I mean, that's shocking.
4: Well, it's another one of our friends, another John, not John McLaughlin, another John, I won't mention his last name, pointed out that it's such a big difference. What happened? Well, on one item alone, and Robert, Secretary Kennedy and Dr. Oz both told me, Medicaid for New York State is $125 billion for 19.5 million people. For Florida, with all the old-aged people down there, is only $25
1: billion. Wow.
4: For 24 million people.
1: Wow.
4: 24 million people, Medicaid, okay, $25 billion. New York City, New York State, $125 billion. How do you say something is rotten someplace?
1: You can say Denmark.
3: Well, they have healthier alpacas in Florida than we do here in New York, clearly.
1: I mean, that's crazy. And John McLaughlin.
3: It is a joke.
4: 5 million people more.
3: Yeah,
1: right,
3: it's a joke.
1: Right. It's terrible. John McLaughlin, final thoughts, because that is a doozy what John Katz is saying.
4: I wish I was 10 years younger. I'd run for office.
1: By the way, you can still do it. We're still going to try to recruit you. Anyway, go ahead, John.
15: But that's why what you just pointed out, Bruce is running for all the people that want to stay in New York. And Governor Hochul, we've had her in her ads where she says, you go to Florida, whatever like that. But there's a lot of people here because their families are here, their kids are here, their grandkids are here, their jobs are still here. They want to stay here. And you don't want to be taxed out, whether it's death taxes, income taxes, property taxes. We just need a governor to stop all these costs on us. And that's why Bruce has, if you don't want to vote on the Republican line, you can vote on the Affordability Party line. He's got that line. And, it'll make a difference. And the reason is we got to stop it. Come November 3rd, you get a chance to vote. And when you vote, just think about Governor Hochul. You know, 4 years ago, we weren't sure about her. Now we know what she's going to do.
1: Great point.
15: Don't need four more years of
3: her. You remember, John, when I brought you into the Trump camp during the first one, and you said, you know what, if he does X, Y, and Z, he's going to win. Let's hope what you're saying right now is on the same path to victory.
1: Yeah, John's got a great perception. John, you got to come back on again, too, for sure, before election day, no doubt.
4: The American people and New Yorkers, everybody listening to this, because right now we're probably hitting about 2 million people. Everybody has to realize that the polls, very few people are telling the truth about the polls.
1: Right, right.
4: Thank you, John McLaughlin.
1: John, thank you.
15: Thank you. I appreciate it.
1: And, John, now we're going to go to Texas.
16: The stars at night are big and bright. Deep in the heart of Texas.
4: Calling in right now is Congressman Craig Goldman from the great state of Texas, Fort Worth. Give us the pulse. We got less than 30 days left before the election. Give us your thoughts on what's going on in Texas. Texas is one of our great states, and you're going to surpass California one of these days.
17: We are going to pass California one of these days. In fact, we're going to have more people elected to Congress, certainly more Republicans elected to Congress in California for the rest of our lives. You know, it's a turnout game now in Texas. We need more Republicans to turn out for our great governor, Greg Abbott. We need Republicans to turn out for Ken Paxton, our U.S. Senate candidate, because we can't lose the Senate. We can't lose Texas. We have to keep Texas red.
4: Understood. And look, I had Vice President Pence here a couple weeks ago, and he says maybe the Republicans have lost their way a little bit, but the Democrats have lost their mind completely.
17: Well, I totally agree with you. I mean, we're not in our father's and grandfather's Democrat Party anymore. In fact, right here in New York, Dan Goldman, my namesake, people confuse us all the time, Craig Goldman and Dan Goldman, but we couldn't be any more different policy-wise. He's a nice man, but I'm a conservative Republican, and he's beyond a liberal Democrat. I mean, liberal, progressive, what comes out of his mouth policy-wise will shock you. And he lost his primary to a Mondami-supported communist socialist, and he's going to be a member of Congress. So this is a much different Democrat Party. And to that point, the candidate in Texas, James Tyler Rico, I served with him in the Texas House. What came out of his mouth as far as where he stood on policy, our jaws dropped almost every single day when he spoke from the back mic or front
4: so
17: mic.
4: So he's lost his mind.
17: He's for transitioning kids. He's for transitioning minors. He's for girls playing in boys' sports and boys playing in girls' sports. And again, just go Google him. Go read where he stands on the issues. It'll absolutely shock you versus Ken Paxton, who's a conservative Republican and will be a great member of the U.S. Senate.
4: Now, Texas has been doing very well for the economy. They started the Texas Stock Exchange. J.P. Morgan has more employees in Texas than they have in New York now. Bank America is opening up offices in Texas. And Morgan Stanley, too. I mean, Goldman Sachs,
17: that's right.
4: I mean, there's so many new jobs down there. And you're saying that that there's a chance that some of the Texans are going to vote blue? I mean, how could that happen?
17: I don't think they're going to vote blue. It's a matter of, like I said in the beginning, it's a matter of turnout. We don't need people staying at home. We don't need Republicans staying home because they're not excited about who the top of the ticket. So we need Republicans to turn out. And to your point, yes, we call it the Texas miracle, but it's not a miracle. Go look at our policies. I was in our Texas State House for 12 years. It's simple. The policies that we've passed in the Texas State House, the Texas Senate, led by Lieutenant Governor Dan Patrick, and what Governor Abbott has led on. We win award after award after award for being the pro-business state and the most pro-business state in the country. It's not a miracle. It's by complete and total design. When you're business friendly, businesses come there. To your point, we're going to have more employees from J.P. Morgan. We're going to have more employees in Goldman Sachs in Texas than in New York now. Why? Because it's a great place to live, good cost of living, great jobs that pay well, no income tax. It's policies we set up.
4: What's the population of Texas now?
17: We're just over 30 million. We're probably at 31 plus million people. We're approaching.
4: Wow.
17: Yeah.
4: Florida has 24 million. You have 31.
17: 14 years ago when I first ran, I was talking about the approaching 25 million people. Now we're going to be over 31 million people.
4: Wow.
17: Yeah.
4: Wow. What else do you want to tell all Americans listening to this?
17: Well, that's it. I mean, if you want a good place to live, if you want no income taxes, come to the great state of Texas. It's a great place to live, and we have great sports, great football, as we're seeing now. 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It's Elon Musk is now living there, based there, building company after company there. Jobs are available in Texas. Lockheed Martin is based in my district where we build the F-35. Over 20,000 employees in Fort Worth, Texas there every single day. So it's a great place to live, great place to come.
4: Congressman Craig Goldman, thank you so much for coming on WABC today, and God bless you and God bless America.
17: Thank you, sir. Thanks for having me.
4: I love that Texas music.
1: Why don't we just play it a little bit more?
3: One
1: more time. We love it. It makes us all.
3: Texas.
1: Oh, look, Michael Cohen's got a singing career. Mm-hmm. Hang on, here it is, Michael.
16: The stars at night are big and bright. Mm-hmm. Deep in the heart of Texas.
4: Well, right now, let's do this. We got to take a break, and we're going to come back with Jose Santa Maria, who's going to give us a report on Spain and on France.
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20: Born on America's darkest day of 9/11, the Tunnel to Towers Foundation has been helping America's heroes ever since. In this 25th anniversary year of 9/11, we honor heroes like New York City Police Department Detective Eric Kaleha. Kaleha, a Bensonhurst, Brooklyn native, worked his way up to the rank of detective and answered the call after September 11th, serving at Ground Zero in the months that followed. In 2022, he was diagnosed with multiple cancers tied to his heroic service. Just 5 months later, he passed away from a 9/11 related illness. Eric is survived by his wife, Marilyn, and his two children. 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
1: More than a quarter of a million people are protesting. So who are these people protesting? Is it just students? Well, there a lot of them are covering, they're covering their heads with keffiyehs. They have the Islamic flags. And joining us now is Jose Santa Maria. Jose, who's out there now, protesting? Because it doesn't seem like it was maybe a noble mission about classrooms is now taken over.
21: Hi, Rita. Well, I think that what you have seen is a lot of young people hooded behind their masks, hiding. They are obviously demonstrating initially because they wanted more resources And they ended up burning these resources, burning schools, burning the city of Paris. Who is behind this? I believe there is students. I think there are agitators, professional agitators. It's a combination of the European radical left and radical Islam. And it finds itself in a vacuum, in a spiritual void, I believe. That is what you have in France after 200 years of dismantling the entire Christianity system. So I think there are agents there trying to agitate the youth, and the youth is reacting in a way that is absolutely unacceptable.
4: Now, Jose, we spoke to Professor Dershowitz that was in Paris this week, and he says, what a mess. And I asked him the same question, and Professor Dershowitz said he thinks it's 50% paid agitators and 50% people are just going along with the ride.
21: There is information with the Spanish Secret Service that basically indicates that the Sahel countries, the northern African countries, at least have 70,000 agents living in Europe, in different parts of Europe. I think that it's very easy when you have a professional agent, member of the military, to basically agitate the youth. And you can see in the images that behind a lot of young people, there are a few that really look very fit, very professional. They know what to do, and they know how to set fire and create all this trouble. That's my belief. I think there's connections with radical Islam. I think the French have been a little too weak. They have funded way too much part of this immigration. The country is now, its debt to GDP is exploded to 116%. And the cost of borrowing of French debt is going up the roof, with the stock market down 10%, while the rest of Europe is not going down. So I think the French have a real serious problem, which might spread into Spain, other countries. And as you know, we have to be very careful with what comes into the U.S.
1: So, Jose, where is Macron in all of this? I mean, I talk about leadership. Where is he? I don't see him anywhere. I haven't seen him out there condemning this.
21: I don't think that Macron has the credibility to calm the mass. I definitely know that Jean-Luc Mélenchon, which is the leader of La France Insoumise, is definitely taking advantage. This is the left party, the far left party in France. They're taking advantage of this instability. I think the Spanish president, Sanchez, is taking advantage. And I'll tell you something that surprised me significantly. Sometimes you find very well-educated people from very wealthy families at the forefront of these demonstrations. Now, it so happens that some of these people have been educated by NGOs and foundations. We're looking at the activities of the Open Society of George Soros and the financing of this organization into some of these demonstrations. So I think there is young people, very wealthy, that find an opportunity to make a career out of agitating young people of their own countries. And I think this combination, this mix, is very explosive in Europe.
1: Well, keep us posted. Jose, thank you very much. Definitely call me and John. Let us know as you're getting more updates, because obviously things are getting really out of control there. Thank you, Jose.
4: Thank you, Jose. Keep your eyes open on things. Thank you.
21: Thank you.
4: And what do we all stand for?
0: Truth, justice, and the American way.
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22: 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The Answer.
5: This is the Arthur Idala Power Hour with quintessential New Yorker attorney Arthur Idala, New York's go-to lawyer. He's here to share his stories from in the courtroom and around the city, with interviews from high-profile guests and everyday folks calling in to talk about everything from politics, lifestyle, health and wellness, and more. And now your host, making the case for the city he loves, attorney Arthur Idala.
4: Yep.
6: Hi, it's Arthur Idala. So I'm out of town, as you know, a little R&R, a little more of an exploration than an R&R. But I wanted to make sure you had a great show, so I got a great fill-in host for tonight. Stay tuned.
7: I keep laughing whenever I hear it. You know, because Arthur, I don't think, would tolerate the Grateful Dead,
8: right?
7: I don't think so. So Alex, though, he knows what makes me move. And that is Shakedown Street by the Grateful Dead. And it's a great tune. And it kind of makes it feel a little bit like New York City right now.
8: Shakedown Street. Well, yeah. Welcome to Times Square Tuesday.
7: It's very good to be here, Joni.
8: I'm super excited. Yeah. Miss Christine Nicholas, I got to tell people who you are in case they didn't know. You are the CEO of Nicholas and Lenz Communications, chair of the Broadway Association, a business organization of Broadway, and chair of the New York State Tourism Advisory Council. This woman has seen and done it all. She is a quintessential New Yorker. Arthur is, but so is Christine. And they've known each other since
7: Brooklyn.
8: You were Latigano.
7: Yeah. He still calls me Latigano.
8: He does still.
7: And even Mastro last night. And in fact, I was yesterday at this Variety Showcase, thanks to Jerry Byrne, the publisher of Penske Media Group. He invited me to really like the showcase of what is going to be on Broadway this coming season. It's going to be great. But so one of the panels was, some of the newer and revised shows. So, and one is Damn Yankees. So,
8: yes.
7: And Haley Swindell is the lead producer on
8: Did
7: that.
8: Did you go to that press conference by any chance at Yankee Stadium?
7: You know what? It was a rainy,
8: it
7: cold.
8: Was.
7: I'm glad that they still had it.
8: Yeah.
7: Because originally it was like 2 weeks prior to that, and then they had to reschedule. I don't know exactly why, but I'm so excited for Damn Yankees. And
8: it's not just a revival. It's kind of a redo.
7: Yeah. It's going to be the Baltimore Orioles instead of the Washington Senators, which is what.
8: Okay.
7: In the original play, well, it's a musical, but it was done in the 50s or so.
8: 55 classic.
7: Yeah, there you go. And I mean, you've got great songs, which Alex, of course, could cue up. You've got whatever Lola wants, Lola gets.
8: Yep, that's a
7: great
8: song.
7: They've got some, You Gotta Have Heart, one of my favorites.
8: That is a beautiful song. We're giving Alex some fodder.
7: Especially for baseball fans, especially Yankee fans, and
8: especially
7: even Mets fans.
8: Considering what happened last night.
7: I know.
8: It was a very tough game to watch.
7: The whole game was a blooper reel.
8: So you, me and Alex were going to get together, and we were going to do the watch party at American Whiskey, and Alex showed up there late. I went home because I said, I don't know, I'm a little emotional because they lost the first game, and I feel like I'm going to be yelling at the TV. And I was yelling to the point where my dog was jumping off the couch. I was so happy in the beginning, and then they went downhill from there. I was like, how is this possible?
23: Well, I know, five errors. By the way, are you saying Aaron Boone needs to do this in the clubhouse before game three?
24: You gotta have heart.
8: Nice, Alex.
24: Miles and miles and miles of heart. Oh, it's fun to be a genius. But keep that open.
8: Well, I mean, let's go back to Damn Yankees. Let's be positive,
7: beautiful.
8: Because Damn Yankees is going to open in March at the Marquee Theater.
7: Right.
8: So
7: right
8: in the heart
7: Marquee.
8: Of Broadway.
7: So one of the largest theaters.
8: Exactly.
7: Of the 39 Broadway theaters.
8: It's a limited engagement. It's really a limited engagement. Opening night is Tuesday the 20th. It stars some of my favorites. Neil Patrick Harris.
7: Mm-hmm.
8: I mean, come on.
7: And he's never been in like a full-on musical like this.
8: No.
7: He's very excited.
8: I saw him, last one I saw him was Art.
7: Okay,
8: I think you and I went
7: fantastic.
8: Together to Art.
7: Yeah,
8: he was fantastic. Julianne Hough and Austin Scott, and they were all at the Yankee Stadium. And, you know, I'm sure they're going to do things in the middle of Times Square because where else would you launch this? But they're going to have to wait until, they're in rehearsals and things like that. They're going to rehearse right there, I'm sure.
7: Yeah.
8: Not in the theater, but in a rehearsal studio nearby. It's pretty exciting that it's coming up. So,
7: well, I had the chance to ride down the elevator with Haley Swindell,
8: good.
7: Who is the granddaughter of George Steinbrenner.
8: And she's a producer on this.
7: She's a producer. She's also an actor in her own right. She's been acclaimed. She's been on the road. She's been, she's got Broadway chops. But I told her, I said, fun fact, when I was in City Hall, there's this review every spring that the press puts on to poke fun at the mayor and the mayor's administration for the first act. And then the second act.
8: The Inner Circle.
7: It's called the Inner Circle. It's been around for 85, 90 fabulous. Years or so. And when I was the press secretary in City Hall, very early on, they told me, well, you've got to prepare for the Inner Circle. And we didn't have time. We were changing over an entire administration after 25 years of Democratic run. We were moving in a direction of light speed. And who had time for the Inner Circle? So some of the more, let's say, senior leaders of Room 9, which is the Room 9 where the press sits, they said, you got to take this seriously. So what the mayor did is he teamed up with Broadway shows for his entire run, his 8 years when he did the Inner Circle. His response, which is the third act, it's a long night, would always be in conjunction with a Broadway show.
8: Oh,
7: and
8: I
7: wouldn't
8: love
7: luck
8: that.
7: Have it that Damn Yankees was playing on Broadway at that
8: year?
7: Time.
8: Oh,
7: yes.
8: Wow.
7: And it was 94 or 95. And he also, being very close to George Steinbrenner, he gave George Steinbrenner a cameo. He gave Deputy Mayor Randy Levine a cameo, who then
8: wow.
7: became the president of the Yankees.
8: I love it.
7: And I told this to Haley, and she did not know this history of how close, you know, the Steinbrenner and the Giuliani administration, you know, it was just this terrific relationship that they had. But wasn't he so much fun on stage? I mean, you know, George Steinbrenner, he's like buttoned up. I mean, he's the guy that did the no facial hair rule, right?
8: Yeah.
7: Which lasted for almost 50
8: Dom
7: years.
8: Dom Scala told us on Friday, he would, if you would see him in Yankee Stadium while you were practicing, it changed the whole feel of
7: yeah.
8: their practice. Right, Alex, on Friday?
9: Oh, 100%. I mean, I could tell story after story. But
7: yes.
9: what I remember most is, even though, you know, I saw the girl from him a little bit, what I also saw was a caring person. And that's where I come at it. It's like, mm-hmm. here's the owner of the Yankees asking me in seventh grade, did you finish your homework yet?
7: Oh,
9: I'm like,
7: right.
9: you're the owner of the Yankees. You're asking me. He cared about everybody that was in his world.
8: He did. So was he on stage?
7: He was on stage, and he was singing along with Bill Fugazi, Rudy Giuliani, Randy Levine, and they were singing You Gotta Have Heart. And it was just one of these New York moments that, you know, it set the stage, if you will, for
8: yep.
7: like, okay, this mayor is going to not only take this seriously, but he's going to tap into some professional. Like, we've got
8: yeah.
7: Broadway. And, you know, Rudy Giuliani was a very big supporter of Broadway and the arts, doesn't get a whole lot of credit for it. But every year he did also The Lion King. He did Victor Victoria.
8: Wow.
7: We had Liza Minnelli and Julie, Sound of Music.
8: Julie Andrews.
7: Yep.
8: Sorry,
7: yeah,
8: I thought
7: Lion
8: you
7: King
8: meant
7: was Julie
8: the director.
7: But every year he would partner with a Broadway show, and they would put together this amazing response. And Mayor Bloomberg kept up with that, which was terrific. So
8: love that.
7: This whole piece of Damn Yankees is like when you've been in business or you've been at this for so long, all of a sudden life becomes full circle. And so 30 years later, I'm going to be there. And by the way, it's opening on my birthday. So it's got a very special meaning to it.
8: We all have to go.
7: Yeah, we have to go.
8: We all have to go.
7: To me, that's how I would like to celebrate.
8: That's a
7: wonder.
8: Other than going to see the Grateful Dead.
7: Oh, of course. Well, I did that last year.
8: At the Sphere. Yes, you did.
7: 2 years ago.
8: But, you know, if for people who don't necessarily know what the Inner Circle is, the Inner Circle is, it does what you just said, but it's also for charity.
7: Yes.
8: So this whole night, it's a rehearsal the night before, which I've been to a few times. My neighbor's Mitch Leiby. He's in the Radio Hall of Fame. I'm sure you know him.
7: Course.
8: He was at City Hall for many years. He was in it for a bunch of years. But it supports charities. It supports student newspapers in New York City public mm-hmm. schools, music education programs for disadvantaged children in New York schools, the CUNY and City College programs, as well
7: right.
8: as many other not-for-profits in New York City, including LaGuardia.
7: Right. And they
8: yeah.
7: have these chairs that rotate. So, and I've known many of them, Samantha Liepman from New York One,
8: yep.
7: Glenn Shuck from 1010 Winds. Oops, am I allowed to say that? Shh, sorry.
8: That's
7: another radio.
8: Okay.
7: yeah.
8: We support all radio.
7: Yeah, but they really have some great folks that run this, the
8: yeah.
7: Inner Circle. So I'm really looking forward to seeing how the mayor is going to handle
8: right?
7: this, because he does have such great presence. Mayor Mondami, I mean, you know, love him, hate him, whatever. you got to give the guy credit for being telegenic, yep. and he knows how to work a camera. Let's see how he works a stage,
8: yeah.
7: you know, because this is live. So it should be fun.
8: And speaking of stage, there's a lot of other shows coming even before Damn Yankees. Mm-hmm. And as the head of the Broadway yeah. Association, I'm sure you can give us some insights. I know you talked about one in specifically Wanted
7: yes.
8: that's coming to the James Earl Jones in October.
7: Yes, that's
8: like
7: coming
8: in a week.
7: And that is an exciting.
8: The 15th is the preview.
7: Quasi true story, I believe, based on truth about these two sisters who are outlaws.
8: Yep.
7: They are very light-skinned African-Americans back in the, you know, time, you know, late 1800s, and they were on the run. But they would act and pretend they were white in this, you know, either... pretend they were white, and then in the black culture, they would see how they were... So it's going to be one of these things that's a musical, a comedy... I can't wait to see it. Fiona Rudin is one of the lead producers. She's amazing. I love her work. So she had this starting down in New Jersey, and it was really well done at Paper Mill.
8: Yep.
7: And then she's bringing it up to the James Earl Jones.
8: Paper Mill is a great yeah. like playground for stuff to be yeah. developed. So it's yeah. it's really good.
7: And then the two Dollies were on stage
8: yesterday.
7: The two Dollies.
8: Yes. I know. And, you know, apparently Dolly Parton handpicked her
7: cast. She handpicked them. They spoke really at length about the conversations that they had with her. They would then go into character, and it was almost, if you closed your eyes, you really thought Dolly Parton wow. was at the stage yesterday at the Mandarin Oriental. Brett Scheer is... the director of that, and he's got such a great long history and great Tony Awards.
8: Yeah.
7: But the two of them, Katie and Kelly, they're going to be so terrific. And that opens, speaking of opening on birthdays, that is going to open on what would have been Dolly Parton's, I believe, 81st birthday.
8: Oh, that's great.
7: And that's going to be on January 21st
8: okay.
7: or January 19th.
8: Wanted. January 19th.
7: Okay, and the previews start in December, right? They have a long
8: previews start
7: run-up.
8: December 7th.
7: Yeah, so they got a long run-up before, yeah. before it opens.
8: There's so much coming. I mean, mm-hmm. there's show after show. It's really, really going to be a great season on
7: yeah,
8: Broadway.
7: And then Evita, you've got Rachel.
8: I've never seen it on Broadway.
7: Okay.
8: Yeah, so actually not on Broadway, so I'd really like to see it on Broadway.
7: Well, this is a Jamie Lloyd production, which
8: he just did Sunset Boulevard with Nicole Scherzinger.
7: Yes, and
8: it was phenomenal. I thought it was phenomenal.
7: So
8: and Billy Crystal's on Broadway. I have not seen him on Broadway. I can't wait to see him.
7: Yes, that was a surprise.
8: Old school.
7: Yeah.
8: I know, it's kind of a nice surprise.
7: Yeah, he. What did he have? 800 Sundays or something?
8: Yes,
7: yeah.
8: yes.
7: Now, like, now this is what 803. What is the name of the
8: 860? Yep. The Fantastics are coming back. A lot of great stuff.
7: Yeah, the Fantastics.
8: I walk around and I go, wait a minute.
7: Either that was really
8: Proof
7: before
8: closed,
7: our time.
8: And I never got to see Proof before it closed
7: that
8: with Don Cheadle.
7: That was
8: I missed it.
7: Unbelievable. Yeah,
8: I missed it.
7: So,
8: all right. Well, we're going to take
7: season.
8: A break on Times Square Tuesday. There's Times Square is popping. I mean, it's the weather has been so beautiful. Have you mm-hmm. been walking through there?
7: I have. In fact, I went on a tour of One Times Square the other like on Thursday. And I want to thank Delphin Ortiz for giving me that tour. And he took me to Eye Candy.
8: Yes.
7: Or It's Candy. No, Eye
8: no,
7: Candy.
8: I think it's Eye
7: Candy. Yes.
8: Yep.
7: But it is about the five boroughs. You take this tour and each borough, each neighborhood has a different type of candy.
8: Yep, we had him on the show, and it made us water at the mouth.
7: Yeah, it was fantastic. So much fun.
8: It looks
7: fun.
8: Like so much fun. You can get married up there.
7: Yep,
8: you could do all sorts of things.
7: Yep.
8: It's a great building. It really, they did a wonderful transformation of that building, and it's just a testament to the transformation in general mm-hmm. that Times Square has gone through and bringing
7: that,
8: these
7: that
8: big new businesses.
7: That is a testament to, you know, Tom Harris.
8: Tom Harris and the Times
7: and
8: Square Alliance.
7: And the Times Square Alliance. I mean, Gretchen Dykstra, Tim Tompkins, now Tom Harris. They have had tremendous leaders.
8: Yep.
7: Tom Harris, of course, is the right man at the right time because as we had to go through COVID, George Floyd, you know, we saw what happened with the crime numbers and, you know, the changing of three administrations now. Tom Harris has been at the helm, and he is a former NYPD. He's able to handle
8: Inspector.
7: That. He understands it, and he knows how to, you know, get the cops motivated to, you know, help keep Times Square one of the safest, if not the safest, neighborhood in New York City.
8: I feel safe when I'm there, for sure.
7: 100%.
8: For sure. Shout out to T-Squared.
7: Yes, T-Squared.
8: And the entire Times Square Alliance team. Yes, I do feel safe there. So we're going to have an exciting show. We're going to talk about two newly opened hotels, Crown Plaza and The Row, which was a migrant shelter during COVID. Then we're going to switch gears a little bit. We're going to talk to Ellen Hart, Ellen Stardust Diner. And we're going to talk to the first Indian American woman appointed to the New York State Asian American and Pacific Islanders Commission, who's running Diwali Times Square on the 24th. We'll be right back.

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2: Song, Joni?
3: This is, well, it should be, right? Because I'm always walking on sunshine, but this is in honor of Tom Harris. Oh. We play this for him every week.
2: Okay, because
3: I know, isn't that fun?
2: We're both so happy. And,
3: I know. Yeah. We try to see the glass half full.
2: Yeah.
3: I really do. And, you know, my glasses right now next to me, my water glasses, they're half full.
2: They're more than full.
3: They're not half empty.
2: And that's what I love about you.
3: Thank you.
2: They're always more than full.
3: You're always happy, too. And I love it. And I bet you our next guest is super happy because she just opened two hotels in Times Square, Christine.
2: We need them.
3: Tell us who she is.
2: Well, Briar Rose DiTomaso, welcome. Marketing Director of the Crown Plaza 51st Street and Row NYC Hotels, which now both are, well, Row Hotels have reopened. But tell us about the Crown Plaza, because I is this the former building and now you've reflagged it? Fill us in. It's on 51st Street and 8th Avenue. Am I correct? But welcome to the show.
4: Hi, how's it going?
3: This is
4: the Crown Plaza Manhattan Times Square. We just opened this September. We opened 685 rooms and 22 stories at a beautiful new building. What you are referring to is the Crown Plaza Times Square, which reopened last year as a Hyatt Regency Times Square, which actually is also one of our hotels, which is another beautiful venue just down the block.
3: Oh, wow. So you've got a lot of properties in Times Square.
4: Yeah.
3: And then what makes Times Square so special? Yeah.
4: Well, I mean, it's the center of the world, right?
3: Crossroads, so as we love to say.
4: Crossroads, exactly. So, we are lucky enough to be a part of the experience for so many travelers, whether they're here on business or, you know, visiting as tourists for the first time to New York. It just is, you know, every day when I get to walk out of the office, it just feels like such a special place and part of the world to really be a part of, especially as a traveler, I think, which is why we feel so lucky to have hotels in the area.
2: Yeah. Well, where is your office? Tell us about it's Highgate and you're in Times Square?
4: I actually do work out of offices in the hotels, so I'm actually currently in the Hyatt Regency Times Square, which is the one I previously mentioned on 49th and Broadway, which is our 795-room hotel that used to be the Crown Plaza that was re-renovated last year.
3: Okay. I remember I used to go there. There was a gym in there when I was, like, working out of college, and I used to go there.
4: Yeah, it's too funny because that gym is no longer there, but we converted it into the hotel. So, you know, quick plug for the hotel. It has one of the most beautiful gyms that overlooks Times Square and is basically the size of that pure sports center. So,
3: and you're right across the street from who's going to be our next guest, from Ellen Stardust Diner, aren't you?
2: 51st and Broadway. Yeah.
4: Yes, we are. We actually, here I am plugging quite a few hotels, but another one of our hotels, Romer Hill's Kitchen, has an amazing view of Ellen Stardust Diner, and it's like, it's such a favorite for so many guests visiting New York for the first time.
3: It is a favorite. It's a favorite for me, too, because I take all of my visitors from out of town there, because my niece, she's technically not my niece, my cousin's daughter, she wants to go to Juilliard. So when she came to town, we drove past Juilliard, and then the next day we had breakfast at Ellen's. She wanted to be there when the doors opened.
2: Wow.
3: And she wanted to hear all the singers. And she specifically requested all of these songs from Hamilton.
2: Oh, nice. It was, they have a whole Hamilton.

0: You can request things. So it's
1: especially
0: super
1: with
0: cool.
1: Our 250th, they did a whole Hamilton review.
0: Oh, it was fantastic. All right, so we got a whole bunch of different hotels in Times Square.
2: Yeah.
0: But now we have one that is, I actually help run, and Christine's been and supported us so many times at the AMT Theater on 45th and 9th. And every day during COVID, when I used to walk down that block, the Row Hotel on 8th Avenue between 44th and 45th had been turned into a shelter. And thank goodness it was able to house a lot of people, but people were all wondering. It was a whole entire block. It used to be, I think, the Milford Plaza.
1: Right.
0: Welcome to the Milford Plaza. But now I understand, and I've passed it, and it's pretty gorgeous, even just the downstairs area. Tell us how that opening, grand reopening and reimagination went.
2: Yeah, it was so exciting, and it was so exciting to be a part of for us. We reopened, after renovation, 1,331 hotel rooms. So it is a beautiful, incredibly large hotel to welcome back to the market. And what you're probably seeing from the street level or just above the street level is we reimagined the lobby to have a all-day bar and restaurant called Percy All Day, which serves up amazing cocktails. And I don't know if anyone's ever been in there previously, but we reimagined the lobby space to have stadium seating. So there's this gorgeous stadium seating that overlooks the entire lobby. We have a massive pull-down projector screen. So we do tons of viewing. We've got game day menus for football. And, you know, we know when the Knicks are back, that'll be a big moment for us too. But it's just really exciting for us to bring that hotel back onto the market and with a beautiful renovation at that.
1: Wow. So in addition to the renovation, I'm just curious, 1,331 room Row NYC, is that the number of rooms that were there during the when it served as a shelter?
2: That is the number of rooms we have, and we fully renovated. Yeah.
1: Wow. And so the renovations, the lobby.
0: That's intense renovation.
1: Sounds fantastic. And what kind of F&B do you've got?
2: Yeah, so Percy All Day, it actually transitions. So in the morning, it's going to be our breakfast grab-and-go style open lobby space for people to kind of grab their coffees, get ready for the day. And then it transitions to our lunch marketplace menu and then our dinner throughout the evening. And it's really proven to be a lovely spot pre and post theater for any cocktails and bites, whether you're, you know, somebody in the area that's going to see a Broadway show because, you know, it's right there in the center of it all, or any of our guests that are kind of stopping head out. Yeah,
1: and
2: it's a great spot.
1: Was Percy, it's called Percy All Day, P-E-R-C-Y.
2: Yes.
1: So is it named for somebody named Percy?
2: Not exactly. We were really just inspired by the name, and we wanted to include the all-day component because it is really, we like to create these food and beverage venues that transition from morning to night for our guests, depending on, you know, if they're there for business and they're up early needing an espresso, or if they're, our leisure traveler that's heading out for a show, it can kind of serve all the needs and transition nicely throughout
0: the
2: day.
0: I can have an espresso in the morning or at night if I'm taking a late night flight, or I can go from an espresso to an espresso martini.
1: Ooh,
0: there
2: you
0: go.
2: Exactly.
0: I like that option.
2: And for the holidays, we'll be doing a hot chocolate bar where, you know, the kiddos can get hot chocolate and the adults can get that version spiked if they'd like.
0: Yes,
2: so we do
0: please.
2: Like
0: Christine and I will be coming there.
1: I'm an empty nester now.
2: I no longer
1: have to worry about the kiddos, so it'll be Joni. Me and Joni.
0: Yeah, we're theater buds, so we're definitely going to be there. I'm glad to hear that because you don't have, your lobby isn't in the entranceway. You have to go in the elevator to get to it, correct?
2: Yeah, there's a big, beautiful staircase that brings you right up there, or you can take the elevator just, it's basically like a mezzanine level.
0: Well, it's nice that you let people in also to your beautiful accommodations and your restaurants and your bars that are theater goers and not just hotel guests, because some hotels prevent people, and I really like that idea because you are literally in the heart of the theater district.
2: Mm-hmm. Yes. Most definitely. We actually have, for the future Juilliard goer, so-and-so's piano bar on 52nd and 8th, which is in the Romer that I mentioned. That one actually offers a Blue Door prefix menu, which is specifically for pre and post theater. It's a speak speakeasy style venue, and it's super exciting for really locals and guests alike, but it tends to be a favorite for locals, which is interesting. We really do kind of welcome and open the doors for anybody that wants to enjoy it.
1: Well, it sounds very promising, and it's what we need in Times Square. Briar Rose, we appreciate your spending this evening with us. I am curious, with Highgate, Highgate is one of the largest hotel management companies. How many rooms do you have in total? And can you tell us how tourism is, you know, we get the statistics, but we usually get them like 6 months to a year out. What's the take on tourism right now?
2: Yeah, I mean, and I just want to, clarify, I'm really in the New York and the Times Square market. So I'm often on our Times Square Alliance page, checking your statistics there. But we're really excited to be, such a player in the hospitality market in New York and, continuing to create these incredible new venues that are accepting travelers, whether they're, international or domestic, and showing how amazing New York continues to persist to be as a destination for, business travelers or leisure travelers. And we're really excited to be a part of that story.
1: Mm-hmm. So yeah. Have you noticed a bit of a change with the Canadian tourists not coming in as much as they have? I mean, I've seen it. I chair the Governor's Tourism Advisory Council, so we are definitely feeling the pinch with the Canadians not coming in. The domestic is kind of like making up for it a bit, but with the hotel world, it could be a different story.
2: Yeah, I think it ebbs and flows. I mean, I will say, at the moment and heading into the holiday season, we are still seeing some wonderful compression in the market.
1: Good.
2: So it is being, felt too intensely. But, our domestic travelers, we've been excited to see that really persist throughout the year.
1: Well, the fourth quarter is like the blue quarter. We love it.
0: And it's perfect time for you to have opened two new hotels.
1: Well, and you've got Comic-Con opening this
0: You've
1: weekend.
0: You've got Comic-Con.
1: Right? I mean, so have you been seeing a lot of people with blue hair and capes running around? Other than the normal Spider-Man and the Superman that run around Times Square.
2: definitely. I think at Row NYC, it's definitely a perfect location for Comic-Con. And we've seen some of that. We're really excited to have those travelers in town on the west side.
0: Well, we'll make sure we send folks that come visit us at AMT Theater over to your way at the Row. And I'm definitely going to come with Christine for an espresso martini in the evening.
1: At the hot chocolate bar.
0: Great. And the hot chocolate bar, the spiked hot chocolate. Well, thank you.
1: Percy all day.
0: Percy all day.
1: I love it.
2: Yeah. Exactly.
1: Well, thank you,
2: awesome.
1: Briar Rose DiTomaso. We love that you're joining us for the first time and hopefully again.
2: Yes, likewise. Thanks for having me.
1: Take care.
0: Thank you so much. All right, guys, don't go away. When we come back, we're going to talk to Ellen. Ellen's Stardust Diner in the heart of Times Square.
1: Ellen Hart, you got to have heart.
3: Yeah.
1: Hey, Alex, I'm going to stare you.

0: Hi, this is Judge Kamens, a partner at Idala, Bertuna & Kamens, and where Arthur Idala of the Arthur Idala Power Hour works at his 24/7 day job. In 2014, I retired from the bench to join ABK, which is a full-service, preeminent boutique firm that has been helping New Yorkers when legal problems arise. ABK is uniquely qualified to assist New Yorkers who have a wide range of legal problems, from personal injury claims and civil litigation to criminal defense and trusts and estates. I personally work on appellate matters, attorney disciplinary matters, and complex legal issues with a dedicated group of attorneys who provide a team approach to each case. There is no legal problem too big or small for this talented and hardworking legal team. So when you think of the Idala Power Hour, also keep in mind ABK, the Power Legal Firm.
1: The National Italian American Foundation believes in celebrating and advancing the inspiring achievements and uplifting values of the Italian culture and presence in America. They do so by giving nearly $2 million a year in scholarships to deserving Italian American students, in grants that promote Italian-related projects, and in heritage travel that takes young Italian Americans to Italy to visit the land of their ancestors through their signature Ambassador Peter F. Secchia Voyage of Discovery and Leila Fellow programs. Moreover, the National Italian American Foundation serves as the voice in our nation's capital for the nearly 20 million Americans of Italian heritage by working closely with the Italian American Congressional Delegation and the Embassy of Italy in Washington, D.C. If you believe in protecting, preserving, and promoting Italian heritage and in strengthening and empowering the ties between the United States and Italy, please join in by enrolling at NIAF.org. That's NIAF.org.
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0: So happy days. And you know where you can get happy days? You can get happy days every day from 7 a.m. until midnight at Ellen Stardust Diner.
1: In the heart of Times Square.
0: In the heart of Times Square. And guess who
1: with
0: we have?
1: Miss Subway.
0: We have... You gotta have heart.
1: Oh, I love
0: Ellen,
1: you
0: Ellen,
1: that.
0: Ellen Hart. I love Ellen Hart. Welcome,
1: hello,
0: welcome.
1: Ellen Hart.
2: Hi, Christine. Don't give up your day job.
0: Oh, thank you. Don't worry. I know if I wanted to try out to be a Starduster and Ellen Stardust Diner waitstaff singing the world famous Stardusters, I would really have to train. Not only would I have to train my voice, I'd have to be stronger. Yeah. I mean, they are rock stars there, Joni. You've been there many times.
1: I have been there. In fact, recently, Ellen and Scott set me up with my cousin's kid. I call her my niece. She wants to go to Juilliard.
0: Okay.
1: And she wanted to go to Ellen's, and she requested Hamilton songs, and yep. It was phenomenal. The food was phenomenal. The singing was phenomenal, and the waitstaff took such good care of her.
0: Oh,
1: they kept like coming over to her, like they knew her and took care of her.
0: You know what? They treat everybody like that.
1: They do.
0: That's what's beautiful.
1: I've seen that.
0: And you know why that is? Because Ellen Hart, who is with us now on the Arthur Idala Power Hour, she was former Miss Subway.
1: Yep.
0: She's like Miss Congeniality.
1: She really
0: is. She's just beautiful inside and out. Ellen, what is the secret sauce?
2: Thank you. Happy Tuesday.
1: Happy Tuesday. What's the secret sauce, Ellen?
0: How are you so popular and Ellen Stardust Diner has just been around?
2: It's my personality, I guess.
0: I think so.
1: I think it is.
0: You know, and so you're there for how long? Give our listeners the details of Ellen Stardust Diner, where it's located, how long it's been there.
2: 32 years and counting.
0: Mm-hmm.
2: Or maybe 35. I don't know. I lose track. The years go so fast. It's amazing.
0: And the address.
2: And we have what's coming up, you know, so we're really excited. We're going to have a great season.
1: Have you ever dressed in your, like, best 50s attire? Because it is a 50s themed diner. I could see you like dressing in your best 50s attire and singing. Have you done that yet? Or can we get you to?
2: I haven't done the poodle skirt, but Halloween is coming up. That's a really good idea.
1: Why not, right? Go back in time, wear your favorite. My mom used to tell me, my mom is 82. Don't tell her I told you that. My mom used to wear poodle skirts and ballet slippers, even in the winter. She didn't even wear the saddle shoes. She loved her ballet slippers.
2: You know what? I was a racier type, I think.
1: Ooh.
2: I wore tight skirts with a little slit and sweaters.
1: Oh, you were Rizzo then.
2: I wasn't that poodle girl type.
1: Okay, you weren't Sandy, you were Rizzo.
2: Probably. Not as racy as that, but in dress, yes, a little more so.
0: Ellen, thanks for joining us. Just give us some insight back when they had Miss Subway, because they don't do it anymore, but how did you become Miss Subway and what did it do to change the trajectory of your career?
2: What it did was gave me some professional experience because I was Miss Subway, sent in my picture and my resume to Subway Advertising at the time. I was 17 years old. People suggested that I do that because I won for the prettiest girl in Jamaica High School, and I was like a local celebrity in Queens on 168th Street. And so I sent in my picture and my resume. And they chose me through an interview, and it changed my life because I started singing in bungalow. We had bungalow colonies at the time in Rockland County.
0: Right.
2: And I performed even in Nyack in a small theater. I wasn't really the greatest actress. I would say my forte was singing as opposed to acting.
0: Mm-hmm.
2: But I did a lot of things in high school. I was Julie in Carousel. I was in The King and I. I was Anna in The King and I.
0: Wow.
2: And I had a lot of interesting parts, I would say. And the shows are coming back. You sang a song from
0: Damn Yankees.
2: Damn Yankees.
0: One of my favorites.
2: And so I'm really excited. The oldies are new again.
0: Yeah, well, because the music is classic. And you know what?
2: Absolutely.
0: You can remember them. My view of a Broadway show is if it's going to be successful, I will come out humming the tune.
1: Mm-hmm.
0: And if I if I can sing the tune, it's really going to be a hit.
1: That is the same as Arthur's mom, Chickie Rita, who is Ellen. She is dying to come back to Ellen Stardust Diner and have lunch with you or brunch. So maybe we'll come for one of your beautiful Mamma Mia brunches, because she wants to eat lunch or dinner with you.
2: Let's do it. She was a lot of fun. I met her at one of our events.
1: You met her at several events through the years.
0: I met at the Broadway Association. Yep. And in fact, we're going to have another Broadway Association event at Ellen Stardust Diner. It's going to be October 22nd.
1: Fabulous.
0: It will feature Frank DeLella from New York One and Betsy Wohl.
1: Oh, I love it.
0: Yes, she is well-known.
2: And I have not seen the Rocky Horror Show. So that's something to look forward to.
0: Yeah. Yeah, well, you better go soon.
1: Yeah, I know. It's going to, we don't want it to close, but, it's doing so well.
0: There's a hit that's been on Broadway for so long. In fact, it was one of the longest running Broadway shows, even though it didn't get great reviews. And then it went on tour and it came back this summer, Mamma Mia.
1: Yes.
0: And the way Ellen has celebrated Mamma Mia is with the Bottomless Brunch. And folks, there are three Mamma Mia brunches left before the holiday season, because Ellen's gets so crowded.
1: Well, there's always a line. There's always a line out the door. You get there, you get there early. Yeah. You wait in line. You talk to your friends that are in line. Maybe you send one of them to go do a little shopping around the neighborhood. They come back 5 minutes later. You don't wait that long because people eat fast and they go to a show.
0: Yep. So the Ellen, the Mamma Mia brunches, they're going to be at Ellen Stardust Theater.
1: Right.
0: Which is below
1: the
0: door diner.
1: Next door. Yep.
0: Ellen Stardust Theater. And they are from 11 a.m. For 2 hours or so. And Ellen, how is that going? I mean, it's just, I love it. I've been twice.
2: Has been really successful. And we were a little concerned because Mamma Mia left the Winter Garden. But it's been very popular still.
0: Right.
2: And we follow the line, you know, the line of the play. And we sing a lot of their songs. And it's actually going to be November 11th, 25th, and not, I'm sorry, no, October 11th, 25th, and November 15th. And then, unfortunately, it's not going to be till after the first of the year because we get so busy for Christmas. I can't wait.
0: Yeah. Well, I mean, that's a good problem to have. I love it. That's the true sign of success. It's a great thing. But folks, remember, you can go on Ellen Stardust Diner on the website. You can order the tickets right there for the Mamma Mia Bottomless Brunch, October 11th, October 25th, November 15th. And who knows? I mean, maybe they can squeeze in another one if by popular demand. You never know.
2: Absolutely.
0: Yep.
2: If they rush the theater, we'll squeeze it in.
1: Well, I just have to say, Ellen, every time I see you, you know, we played Walking on Sunshine. We play these fun songs for Tom because he's a, you know, glass half full. You are one of those people. Mm-hmm. You are always a glass half full. You are always so happy and positive and accommodating. And you've built a business around that. What do you think is the main key to your success of Ellen's?
2: It takes work. You know, it takes concentration. It takes always trying to think of a new idea, which you're very helpful with.
1: Aww,
2: I'm really happy working together. You are famous in your own right.
0: Well, Ellen's Diner, Stardust Diner, 1650 Broadway. It's right in the heart of Times Square, 51st Street and Broadway. Open every day, 7 a.m. until midnight. And go check out that Mamma Mia brunch. By the way, tickets are $50. To, or 75 if you get the bottomless brunch feature.
1: I would
0: you
1: do the bottomless
0: go wrong
1: brunch.
0: With that.
1: I would do bottomless.
0: It's the best bargain in town. Ellen Hart, thank you so much for everything you do, for joining
1: Continue
0: us.
1: Continue to be
0: we
1: a New
0: you,
1: York
0: Ellen.
1: City treasure.
2: Be on your show, for sure. Thank you.
1: All right, don't go away. We have one more segment, and we're going to talk about Diwali in time.

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4: With SRN News, I'm Ken Lorman in Washington. Krista Pike is awake and speaking after her botched execution last week in Tennessee left her in the hospital. That's according to her attorneys. Pike had been intubated and on a ventilator as she remains at a Nashville hospital. All remaining executions in the state have been paused as a result. A major investment in a submarine facility in Baltimore has been unveiled by President Trump. Speaking this afternoon, Mr. Trump highlighted the $3.7 billion investment from a defense contractor. He did so in a Baltimore shipyard to manufacture parts for Virginia-class submarines. He says the project is part of his broader effort to rebuild the military and create jobs. Good day on Wall Street. With the markets closing higher, the S&P 500 and NASDAQ both posting new all-time records. SRN News.
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6: All right. We're Christine moving. Is bopping in her seat.
7: How can you not bop?
6: You can't not
7: music.
6: Bop. Bollywood music.
7: This is
6: I love
7: happy
6: this.
7: Music.
6: This is what I dance to when I'm with my bestie Ritu and Samir and their kids. And this is in honor of, there is a big, big event happening in Times Square on Saturday the 24th. It's called Diwali Times Square, and it's being put on by Nita Basin. She is the first Indian American woman appointed to the New York State Asian American and Pacific Islanders Commission. Welcome for the first time to the show, Nita.
8: Good afternoon and namaste. And
6: namaste.
8: I would say happy Diwali because the month has started and the festive season has started.
6: And for those that don't know, Diwali is the biggest Indian festival of lights. Can you just give us a little overview, Nita? Tell us what Diwali actually means. And you're celebrating this year the 11th anniversary, and you're doing this in Times Square on the 24th.
8: Yes. Matter of fact, Diwali is not only being celebrated by Indians. It's being celebrated by more than 1 billion people worldwide.
6: Wow.
7: Wow.
3: That's a lot of people.
8: And 1 billion every
3: How many
8: year
3: people do you expect in Times Square? I know it's
6: right.
3: a big place.
6: Definitely not a billion in Times
3: Nita
6: Square.
3: And her $1 billion.
6: I think Tom will need more NYPD if that's the case.
3: That's great.
8: Well, I said worldwide, not in New York.
6: Mm-hmm. In but I USA, do know this have... is this is the biggest, outside of India, this is the biggest celebration.
8: Yes, indeed. That's what American media calls.
6: Yeah. So tell us about it.
8: So, first of all, thank you so much for having me on your show. I really appreciate it. So I, you know, came to America with my parents in 1977. And I went to Queens College, by the way.
6: Oh, lovely.
8: And I had the dream, just like any other immigrant, of having a better future and opportunities in this country. And I was a first South Asian TV channel was ITV, and I was one of the pioneer anchors ITV. And in 1997, I started my multicultural advertising and event management company. Mm-hmm. And then my work took me across America, and everywhere I went, I noticed something that concerned me. American-born South Asian youth were largely missing from our traditional cultural festivals. They were not coming there.
6: Hmm.
8: And I kept asking myself, till today they don't come, they have their own separate events, and immigrants have their own events. So I kept asking myself, how do we bring the next generation back to their roots? Mm-hmm. Without asking them to choose between their heritage and their American identity.
6: Mm-hmm.
8: So I realized we could simply ask them to come to our events. Like, you know, they won't. Because when they were young, they were forced to go to the festivals with their parents. But when they grew up, they
6: had
8: to
6: a
8: go
6: choice. They didn't want to go anymore. Yeah.
8: Right. Yeah. Right.
6: That's so true. Yeah.
3: I have a feeling that is not only with Indian culture.
6: I think you're right. Yeah.
3: You know,
8: all across.
6: Yeah, like, yeah. We used to go to San Gennaro as kids all the time. And then when I got older, I was like, I don't want to go with my parents to these things. But yet it celebrates your life and your culture.
3: It's fun.
6: And you still go. Yeah, I still go now.
3: How did you get them back? How did you lure them? How did you attract them?
8: So we thought about it. How do we get them? So we have to meet them where they are.
3: Okay.
8: We need something contemporary, exciting, inclusive, and American, while still deeply connected to their roots. They love this Indian American hip hop, rap. You know, there's so many you will find, not only in America, all across the world, these rappers, international singers, and that's what they want to listen. So we said, why don't we bring them here to Times Square?
6: Right. I'm just going to rush you a little. We only have about a minute left, Nita, so I want to make sure we get all the high-level details. Yeah, we've been talking and chatting, and it's wonderful, but I'd love to find out exactly what this is in Times Square and how people can come.
8: Sure. So this is, first of all, this is a free festival,
6: mm-hmm.
8: and we have free food, and the program starts on Saturday, October 24th from 11 a.m. to 9 p.m. in Times Square, between 46th Street, Broadway to 48th Street. And we have Diwali Bazaar that opens at 11 o'clock. And we have Kids Zone, where a lot of kids' activities are happening. And, of course, the dance lessons also. Cultural performances, showcasing incredible art, music, dance, and diversity of Indian America. And my favorite is lamp lighting ceremony on one Times Square tower screen.
6: Wonderful.
8: Where the dia goes up with the countdown. And then we have Happy Diwali, similar to when the ball drops with the countdown. And then we have Light Up Times Square concert.
6: Oh, I love it.
8: And that's where the all national and international performers are coming. And you will see the place is full of colorful people with the colorful clothes and celebrating this beautiful festival of lights.
6: So in years past, this is your 11th year doing this, right? In years past, is this your 11th year in Times Square?
8: That's right. Alliance Yuntai.
6: In your 11 years, what kinds of people have come through?
8: See, and from last 3 years, we started to increase the diversity. So we have Latinos performances, we have African performances, we have Caribbean performances, we have one singer flying from Guyana. Mm. So it's an inclusion of diversity because it's a color, good over evil. You know, light over darkness. This celebration, everybody should celebrate. And this time in an age, we need more of these kind of celebration where the love, peace, harmony, and unity is. And that's what Diwali is all about.
6: Diwali is a beautiful holiday.
3: Nita Bashan from Diwali Times Square, we are wishing you all the best. Thank you so much.
6: All right. So we're at the end of the show tonight. I'm going to be at the October 24th Diwali in Times Square. You're welcome to join me if you're around that Saturday. It's also the same week and weekend of the AMT International Film Festival. But this has been an exciting Times Square Tuesday with you.
3: Yeah. I mean, we did it, Joni, without Tom and without Arthur.
6: I know. I missed both of them, but it's we did it. And we started off talking about the cats are away. The dogs and mice play. But I loved hearing about the inner circle from you, and it transitioned so well into what's going on in Broadway right now. Mm-hmm. And I do hope that our mayor's office embraces Broadway even more, because I think it's really, really important to that is a center for tourism and a center for New Yorkers as well. And it's, you know, something I'd like to see grow. I just went to the Museum of Broadway on the weekend, and frankly, I was blown away by the history. I could spend hours just reading and looking at everything, and it just really blew me away.
3: Yeah, that's a gem. And that's been opened only maybe 2 years, 3 years, and they worked really hard to get that up and running.
6: And it's so nice to celebrate Broadway, because that is what that whole area is all about, so it is a beautiful thing to celebrate.
3: Yeah. And I want to thank Ellen Hart for joining us tonight, too. Isn't she a gem?
6: She is a gem. She's also a gem. Her and Broadway. And, you know, I have to just say this. I actually love to see her on Broadway.
3: Yes.
6: I'm wondering if there's a show that she could be part of somehow on Broadway. I mean, she said she's not
3: That's
6: as great an actor,
3: back.
6: But the Fantastics maybe. Even
3: know.
6: If it's just a guest spot. Like, Al Roker was a guest spot on Wait and Waitress. Remember that?
3: Well, yeah, and that would have been a perfect show for
6: I know, right? You know? So we gotta find something.
3: Yeah, for sure.
6: Maybe we'll get her on the stage at AMT Theater.
3: Well, you know, she used to sing the national anthem at the Knicks and Ranger games.
6: That's right.
3: Yeah. So she was in Madison Square Garden, Lucky Charm.
6: There you go.
3: Yeah.
6: There you go.
3: Well,
6: that would have been...
3: You know, just to remind our listeners, if you are into seeing something truly special, experiencing it, go check out those Mamma Mia brunches.
6: They're fantastic.
3: And it's fun. And it can be for the family, too, you know, because they have bottomless for $75 and they have the regular brunch for $50. And you're going to get 2 hours of the greatest food
6: and a
3: wonderful
6: show.
3: Entertainment. And it's all the Mamma Mia hits that we all know.
6: We all know
3: So
6: them.
3: There's a lot of singing along. There's a lot of, you know, if you're celebrating a birthday celebration, if you're celebrating an anniversary, the Stardusters really play it up. And that's at the Ellen Stardust Theater, which is right below Ellen Stardust Diner on 51st and
6: the
3: Broadway.
6: The door next door.
3: Yeah, it really is terrific. And I understand you went to, where'd you go? To Gypsy Gale? Where'd you go?
6: Gale's Broadway Rose.
3: Okay.
6: Broadway Rose in the Edison Hotel. It's in Friedman's. And they have singers that have come off tours. And it was a great time. And you know what? There is more than enough to go around. Ellen's has a line out the door.
3: Oh, my gosh, yeah.
6: And Gail's has a full house, too. And I just think it's wonderful. The more of this, the better. They also do some of this at Carmine's as well. They do some singing.
3: Oh, Carmine's does the, they have a murder mystery.
6: They have a murder mystery. And then they did the princesses that Matt, Sam Bolin, and Breyer took Nora to, which was fantastic. So,
3: much
6: wonderful treasures for families in the middle of Times Square. Including
3: you,
6: our treasure, Tom Harris. All right. Take us out, and thank you, Christine, for joining us this Times Square Tuesday.
3: A pleasure, my dancing queen friend.
6: Yay.
3: And Ellen Hart, our dancing queen.
6: And my theater
3: buddy. Our Diwali dancing queen.
6: Yep, everything's all about dancing tonight.
3: All
6: Alex,
3: great.
6: We are ready to rock and roll and go into the night.
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13: Welcome back. It's Radio Night Live with a new week, and Linda Perillo is here. Kevin McCullough, it's Tuesday night. We talk travel and other various things. The problem for me on Tuesdays and Fridays is that my co-hosts, Christine Nicholas and Linda Perillo, are maybe two of the most ardent Yankees fans that live. So when we get into October and the Yanks don't do well, and we're doing the show the next day, it is a mess. So let's hear it, Linda. I know you got a lot to unload today about the Yankees.
14: Well, you know, guess what? I got a gig writing for the Daily News monthly column, right?
13: Right.
14: And they're op-eds. So I decided to start with baseball, and I started writing a column about the Yankees. And how, even though I am the most probably diehard Yankee fan you'll ever meet in your life, the Yankees, no matter what they do, they have not won a World Series since 2009. And everyone is still like, oh, my God, the Yankees. But even these players that get traded to the Yankees are like, oh, my God, I made it. You haven't won a World Series since 2009, okay? But we still think that they are the most amazing, classiest, like, just incredibly gifted outfit in baseball. But if anybody watched them play last night in the fourth or fifth inning, you would be embarrassed. And quite frankly, I'm very angry at the Yankees because we should be doing way better than what we're doing. The mistakes are just is beyond. They can't hit. The only person that can hit on that team right now is Ben Rice. That's it. He's the only guy on that bench that has been producing runs, period. Two home runs last night, two home runs the Monday night, I think it was. That was it. Oh, and guess what? We don't have Aaron Judge. Well, guess who tanks every postseason anyway? Doesn't matter. And then you've got people like Giancarlo Stanton. Aaron Boone brings out Giancarlo Stanton in the ninth inning. This guy hasn't played a game since April 26th, but you put him in the most pinch clutch position. They were down by one run and it's like going into the crowd saying, anybody, like Jackie Mason would go, anybody, you want to play? Or where's Michael Phelps? Phelps, you're a good athlete. Like, here, I'm going to give you a bat. Like,
13: What's really funny, and I just, for those of you that listen every night, you know what I'm going to say here. What's really funny is that on Friday night, Christine and I had Marty Appel, who's the Yankees historian. He's been with them forever, and he's doing, you know, all the inside of all the history and everything else. And we had Tracy Neporin, who's about the same equivalent for the Mets. And Marty was feeling pretty good about going into this series. Now, that was Friday before these two games had been played. So, you know, Tracy's not overly impressed with the Yankees anyway because he's a Mets fan. But it's like Friday night, everybody's here like on this show, fan. On this show going, yeah, Yankees, we're going to get it done. Here we open up Tuesday. And they're one game from elimination.
14: I feel like a Mets fan today. You know what it is? There's a compadre with me today and the Mets fans because I feel them. I feel their pain. I feel their agony. Only these are the Yankees. I mean, these are the guys that when I was growing up in the 70s watching baseball, they just pulled out everything and had heart. They would never be defeated. Today, it's like, oh, okay. I mean, I don't know. You don't follow baseball. The other night, Austin Wells, the guy is as slow as somebody on crutches. He rips one. The only hit, Rasmussen, God bless that guy. See, we need that. We need pitching like that. We don't have an ace like that, like Drew Rasmussen from the Rays. That guy had a no-hitter postseason going into the eighth inning, right? So Austin Wells gets up to bat, slams a double. We've got two outs? No, maybe I forget it was two outs. But anyway, this was the chance for the Yankees to score, okay? Because the go-ahead run was up next. He hits a double, absolute double. Tries to turn it into a triple. Dude, what was going through your mind? Stay conservative.
13: Wasn't the third base coach telling him to go, though?
14: No, I don't think so. They said that he had his head down. He wasn't really paying attention. You know, it's a very narcissistic, egotistical move, Austin Wells. You blew it. And who knows what would have happened after? Would we have scored the run? But the point is,
13: I would say he only blew it if he overruled the coaches. I can't believe the coach was looking down. When the ball's in play, you're either saying come on or you're saying hold.
14: I can't imagine that third base coach was telling him to go because that would have really, I mean, we're talking like T-ball, little league rule right there. Like, don't run. Just don't. Just stop. You did good enough. Let the next guy try and launch that.
13: Because at that point, all you need is a single to score.
14: That's it. Just tie. At that juncture, you just tie up the game. Tie it up at least. Or the go-ahead run was all you needed was a home run.
13: So when do they play next?
14: They're off tonight. They play they're off tonight. They'll play tomorrow. That's another thing that they did, which was very different from back in the day. Now they're taking a day off in between. Oh, because why? You guys played so hard, you need a day off? Enough!
13: No, it's for the league's purposes to get more press and to have...
14: Oh, it's TV. It's all about news.
13: More,
14: it's all about
13: more attention and so forth. Yeah,
14: of course.
13: Well, the interesting thing is Yankees fans get upset, stomp their feet, stammer, blow spittle out in the air because they haven't won a World Series since 2009. Meanwhile, you've got people like the Mets, like my Rangers, like the Cubs, like a whole bunch of others, that they go considerably further back from that, from the last time they were even in the series, much less having had a chance to win one.
14: They're not the Yankees. My point, they are not the Yankees. We are really held to a higher standard.
13: Well, I can only relate to it from this standpoint. In the NFL, the same principle applies to the Cowboys. And we haven't won a Super Bowl in 30 years, literally 30 years. And yet it's the most profitable sports franchise on the planet, and everybody expects. Yep. And, you know, we started 1-2 this year. We won this week, so we're back to even. But, you know, we've got a long way to go. If this is the year that it's supposed to be, it's like we're... You know, the other thing, talking about the baseball guys on Friday, I don't know that any team... like really has any chance as long as the Dodgers have the lineup that they have. Now, I know Otani is injured and he's not pitching right now, but when that dude is at full strength, that team is unstoppable.
14: And this is what ends up happening to me every year since 2009.
13: I think the Yankees thought Judge was going to kind of like neutralize him.
14: But let me just say something. Aaron Judge, healthy or not healthy, he tanks every postseason. Every postseason, some dark horse comes in and saves it. Well, not really saves it, but does incredibly...
13: Yeah, someone you're not expecting. Is Judge even in the lineup right now?
14: Nope. He's out. Okay. He's out. Stanton's out. But Stanton, he hasn't freaking played this guy since freaking April. I mean, Aaron Boone, listen, Aaron, get yourself out. Let me come in. I'm telling you, if I could manage a game for the Yankees, I'll tell you right now.
13: Well, what's funny is, friends, those of you listening, Linda is on a first-name basis with most of the Yankee GMs. So she can call them Aaron and Joe and these guys because she's filled their ears with her thoughts before. Go ahead.
14: No, but I'm just... Well, listen, we need Girardi back in there because he's Italian. I mean, you need an Italian manager. Look how well you've done.
13: You wouldn't take Torrey?
14: Oh, yeah, but I mean, Joe's old.
13: Not a Billy Martin fan, though, huh?
14: Billy Martin? Drunk? No, that's okay. Interesting, dramatic. I mean, he had some. But again, listen, Billy Martin or no Billy Martin, those were the Yankees of the 70s, and they were undefeatable. I don't know if you remember, I forget what year it was, so somebody with a sports statistician would tell me. There was a time when the Yankees went in.
13: Okay, hold this. This story's turning into something else. We got to take a break. Be right back. She's Linda. She's upset about the Yankees. Don't go anywhere.
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13: All right, welcome back. It's Tuesday night. We haven't really talked about travel at all. We've mentioned Tampa Bay and New York. That's about all we've... Well, I guess Linda did mention Boston. So we've kind of mentioned other places. But that's okay, because when the Yankees are wrapping up their season, which it looks like they are...
8: Wednesday night, yeah.
13: Linda has free reign. We give it to her, because she's going to go crazy if she can't say what's on her mind.
14: I have a really good friend who's got a very high-ranking position there, and I texted him last night and I said, well, at least you could go on vacation Thursday. they are never coming out of this, and you know what, you want to believe,
13: well, it sounds like they only have one game left, so,
14: well, it's a 3 out of 5, it's a
13: right,
14: yeah,
13: and they're down 0-2.
14: Yeah, they're down 0-2, so
13: I mean, it would take a ferocious 3-game winning streak against a team that just blanked them twice in a row to get further.
14: And listen, and there have been historical postseasons where teams, the Red Sox have done it. The Red Sox were down 3-0 in, I think, the ALCS. I don't know how many years ago, and they came back to win. Listen, here's the thing. If anybody can do it, the Yankees can.
13: That is such a delusional Yankee fan talking.
14: You think?
13: No, you guys are but I love it, because you're the best. You're so loyal. It's like, you know, they're terrible. We should fire them all. Get rid of all of them. Kick them all into the ocean. They're terrible. You know, drown them all. And then in the same breath, but you know, if there's anybody that can come back.
14: But it's true. But here's what I don't understand. So apparently, now again, I don't know if this has changed. We are supposed to have the most, I'm going to use the word lucrative, I don't know if that's the right word, richest payroll in,
13: you do,
14: right, in all the MLB. So why don't we have the dream team?
13: Because that's Los Angeles spent slightly more about 4 years ago when they got Otani.
14: Let me tell you, this is what I was saying to you. So since the Yankees have

0: Get rid of them. Get rid of them. Just get rid of them. Anybody, that's what do you call it? Anybody that's, you're wavering, that doesn't have a contract through 2030, get
1: them. You just want a clean house. And that's Judge and everybody.
0: Well, Judge, here's the thing. Judge will remain a Yankee, just like Derek Jeter remained a Yankee for his entire career. We are enamored with Aaron Judge. And why? He's the captain. He's a great hitter, but he's sporadic. He is not trustworthy. And I think that sounds terrible. But if he was hitting a home run every time he got up, you go, okay. I mean, that's impossible. But let's say majority of the time, he can't. And in the postseason, when you do need him, he's not great. You know who's awesome? Love Cody Bellinger. Love. Completely underrated. I think Ben Rice is completely underrated, and he's an amazing guy. Paul Goldschmidt, I mean, Gold Glove, that guy comes through in the clutch every single time. But you've got people that like waver, like Wells. But here's the thing with Austin Wells, and you gotta watch.
1: Besides being slow as a freight train.
0: Well, besides that, Austin Wells is not great offensively. However, he's a fantastic catcher, and you know where you can really, really count on him? You know that they have these challenges now, right? Where a pitch comes through and someone can challenge the pitch.
1: Right.
0: They go back and they look at the AI version of whatever the heck it is. Because he's a catcher, his perspective is very different. Every time, I think he's got like an 88% call. Every time he makes a challenge, he's right. Wow. And that's where we need Austin Wells, behind the plate. But his bat bites it. Trent Grisham, he's not great offensively either.
1: Austin Wells, just on for a second further on him, he had the worst batting average of any major league catcher this season, I believe.
0: Yeah. Yep. Well,
1: but he was that good defensively.
0: But I think he's a very, and you got to remember, Kevin, when we put ingredients into any sports team, right? You're not like, I have to tell my son this. He plays basketball. My son is a very white Italian boy, average height. And I think he just thinks that he is like, he's Kobe. He thinks that he has reincarnated Kobe. And I say to him, Gianmarco, I'm going to tell you something. You don't have to be the best shooter on your team. This is a team, right? So everyone's talents have to come together for a win. I said, you can be a great defenseman. Look at Dennis Rodman. You could be a great defensive player and not score that many baskets, because that's what they need you for. They need you for strategy. They need you for rebounds. They need you.
1: Is he? Height-wise, does he fit a guard or more of a 3-4 position?
0: Well, he's still growing, right? So he's 13, average height, very fast.
1: How tall is he at 13?
0: I think, what is he, like 5'5 right now?
1: Okay.
0: So he's like average. Hopefully he'll still grow.
1: And he's playing junior high?
0: AAU. He's playing AAU basketball, because we don't have a junior high.
1: We don't either.
0: So we don't do that.
1: Where I grew up, we all had, like all the schools had junior high leagues with the schools, but it's not the way here in the Northeast.
0: But
1: how long has he played?
0: Oh, since he was little. But you know what? Here's the other thing too. He tries. He's at the gym every day for open gym. And when I don't let him go to open gym because he's got practice, he's at practice. So this kid's playing 7 days a week. But P.S., that's what it takes to be really good. But yeah. You know, again, Kevin, you got to instill teamwork into them. You're not going to be, you may have somebody that is slow, but he can shoot.
1: Well, the best way to secure a starting position, if you're not the absolute best shooter on the team, because I coached college hoops for about 7 years, become the rebounder that you absolutely cannot have on the floor. Yeah, you have to have him on the floor all the time.
0: Yep.
1: Which was what Horace Grant was for the first three Bulls championship. It's what Dennis Rodman was for the second three Bulls championships. It's what, for the large part, Kurt Rambis was for the Lakers and AC Green and some of those guys. They weren't the Magic or the Worthy or the Kareem or the, you know, they were the guy that was there to clean up. But you got to have a strong rebounder for someone that's, you know, going to be taking a lot of shots on the other side of the floor. So you gave him good advice for sure. Yeah. We got to take a quick break. She's Linda. I'm Kevin. Don't go anywhere.

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2: 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And now, from New York, back to Radio Night Live. Here's Kevin McCullough.
3: Welcome back. She's Linda. I'm Kevin. It's Travel Tuesday. We will talk with some travel in a bit, but Linda's vexing all of her Yankees demons from the last 24 hours. She just needed to grab a microphone and just yell into it for a little bit. So we're accommodating her on that.
4: You know what it is? I'm a female. I'm a girl, Kevin, and nobody.
3: Which is what makes this even more shocking, because I know a lot of men that feel the way you do. I don't know that maybe you and Christine are the only two women I know.
4: I am passionate about my pinstripes.
3: I haven't noticed that. But let's go forward. You were about to tell us something before we went to break.
4: I forget what year it was, but the All-Star break is when it's like a ruler. Right. When you're going, you got to see where you're at when you're going into the All-Star break. How far, you know, how many games above 500 are you? Where are you? How many games below 500 are you? Well, they went into the
3: All-Star. You need to hit a trade before the deadline to make the run for the fall,
4: all that
3: et cetera.
4: Stuff, yeah. Right. So, P.S., there was a year in the 70s. I forget what it was. The Yankees were they closed out the All-Star break 14 games behind the Red Sox, okay? And back in the day, Kev, do you remember? It was very cut and dry. You had American League, you had National League. National League played National League, American League played American League. You had two divisions. You had East and West, AL East and West. You had NL East and West. They played for the pennant. There was no wild card. There was no ALCS, no AL. It was just very simple. The Yankees won the World Series that year after being behind 14 games behind the Red Sox. Because why? Because they wanted it. And they were the Yankees, and George Steinbrenner was at the helm, and they had a reputation to uphold. Today, get rid of Boone. That guy takes pitchers out. I think he sits in the dugout chewing on his nails like this, going, oh boy, it's almost the fifth inning. What's the pitch count? You know, it doesn't matter if he's got a no-hitter. I'm going to pull him. And then you go to really the weakest part, I think, of the Yankees' entire family. Their bullpen is really not strong. Your best bet is Cam Schlittler, who's a starter. Right? So you don't want to leave him in there. But they were, you know, Gerrit Cole, he tanked this year too. He was supposed to be their ace. They need to spend money on pitching and get people like Drew Rasmussen in there. Get people like, oh my God, I'm like drawing blanks. But you could, like, their pitching is awful. Sorry.
3: Yeah. Well, it's obviously really bothered you. I bet you barely slept last night.
4: I'm watching. I did. Oh my God, so much anxiety. I had to get up and box this morning, you know, at 5:30, and I'm like, I can't sleep because they freaking lost. But Ben Rice, Ben Arroz.
3: I bet your boxing session was good, though. You had all that adrenaline to get out of your system.
4: It was me and Aaron Boone. That's who.
3: You stupid guy. I'll take that.
4: Yeah. Awful. Stop chewing on your freaking sunflower seeds and spitting them out and go figure out your damn lineup, dude.
3: Well, and the thing is, like, you've got... What's with the sunflower seeds? I know it's healthier than tobacco, but, like, there's just something about, like...
4: But they're anxious. Wouldn't you be anxious if you... Like, you had the problems he has. I'd be anxious, too. I mean, really.
3: I mean, he's in the playoffs. That's more than the Mets got.
4: Okay, but guess what? He only bypassed. If this was back in the day, Kevin, they wouldn't have made it this year. Right? With the way they used to cut it up. He wouldn't have made it. But he was graced with a wild card. I mean, that's another thing. You end up in a wild
3: race. The wild card. You earn the wild card.
4: Right, but that's the bottom of the bottom of the bottom of playoffs. In 1975, there wouldn't have been a wild card.
3: Right, but the point is,
4: they didn't have.
3: And you were only eight in 1975, so just give it a break.
4: but I was still watching them.
3: I guess. Here's the thing, shouldn't the team that barely skates in on the wild card probably lose in the wild card round, if not the first round of the next round?
4: Well, look what happened, right? So you had Boston and the Yankees. The Yankees, you know, they annihilated Boston, which was great, but they can't annihilate Tampa Bay. Tampa Bay was in the same position they were in. They were wild card. Like, they're supposed to be relatively equal, but there's obviously no equivalent. The only thing somebody would argue with me and say, these are low scoring games, but last night was not a low scoring game. I mean, if you watch the fifth
3: if your pitching's not good, it's not going to be a low scoring game.
4: You watched the fifth inning last night. It was like error after error after error. I couldn't even believe these were the same guys. I can't. And I think what kills me, generally, Kevin,
3: is that they make a bazillion dollars each.
4: Right. And this is what their dream is. And I always say to my kids, you could have the worst team in baseball and you find the worst player on that team with the worst stats. He was still probably the best player on his high school team, because that's what it takes to get into the MLB. These guys should not be messing up.
3: He might be the best player in the whole city's regional high school teams.
4: Well, Goldschmidt in there. Goldschmidt always comes through. Gold glove. Great. Like, he's just... And where is he?
3: Taking another break. Linda's going to keep talking all the way through the commercials. We'll be right back.
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6: Ooh,
3: All right, I know we promised we'd move on. Linda wants to add one more thing before we're done with the Yankees. Go right ahead, lady.
4: I just want to tell you that even though I'm a girly girl, everything you heard from me this morning aligns with what Gary Phillips from the Daily News just wrote. And he said, the Yankees humiliated themselves in game two, and now they are on the brink of elimination. And that says it all. And you can do what you want, and we'll get, you know, Spike Lee, and he can rah-rah, and Billy Crystal, rah-rah. Not going to help them if these guys don't want it. They played like complete juveniles last night.
3: All right. Is that the final word?
4: Final word, and I hope they hear me.
3: All right. Moving on. The governor of New York State, speaking of big winners, she has declared a measles emergency in rural New York. What is going on here?
4: So, okay, Kevin. So I'm going to give you the synopsis.
3: And if people are thinking about coming to New York, traveling here, is this something they need to be worried about?
4: Well, let me just say this. Okay, I am trad mom when it comes to vaccines. All right. Let's start for 1 second here with, because I think that there's two prong issue going on with this, with the measles case, and I'm going to get to that in a second. But this is what happens. Measles was a disease that has been eradicated probably, I don't know, maybe 70 years ago. For somebody in the United States of America to not vaccinate their kid with an MMR, and I don't know if these days you can split that vaccine, that's measles, mumps, rubella, right? Is beyond comprehension. I understand that there are, you have to put on your thinking caps when it comes to the flu vaccine. You want to put on your thinking caps when it comes to RSV. You want to put on your thinking caps when it comes to COVID vaccine, right? Okay, fine. But things like measles, how about whooping cough? These are diseases that killed people. You understand what I'm saying?
3: And they've been dead in our
4: country
3: for 100 years.
4: So, ding, ding, ding, Kevin, you win the car today, because what is happening? You get somebody like Hochul that grants immunity to all these migrants that come in and they are not vaccinated, okay? They're just coming in, woo, bare whatever. They're coming in naked with no vaccines. And that's what starts to cause another epidemic.
3: Yeah.
4: Okay. So what are we going to do? The only thing we can do, our control here, we can't control the government. We can't control what Kathy Hochul's doing. We can control what we do with our kids. And I have to stand up for all these vaccines, again, that have been tried and true and have eradicated, that word eradicated is so important, Kevin, eradicated diseases that have killed people. You can die from measles.
3: Yeah. No, the interesting thing about this is the people that are very vaccine hesitant, they have all kinds of reasons to be hesitant about modern vaccines, because those things have such a mixed bag of results. And it's not, I don't think this is a simple cut.
4: No.
3: Right? All vaccines are bad. All vaccines are good.
4: Nope.
3: And these traditional ones, the MMR,
4: yep,
3: the whooping cough, these things that, you know, I got when I was a kid, my kids mm-hmm. all got, these are the ones that we should be taking. And all the doctors that I speak with across the board, even the ones that have regrets and hesitations about the COVID stuff and mm-hmm. the mRNA, they all agree that these vaccines worked and, you know, should still be being practiced. So
4: a reason why your kid, Kevin, should have measles.
3: Yeah.
4: What is this, 1940?
3: The one thing that I will add that you just mentioned that I think a lot of people don't realize is that if you do break them up as well, now I don't think you break up MMR, like that's one vaccine, but if you just take that one at that time and then 2 weeks later take the next thing, like I'm not a big fan of, like, let's just shoot them all up at, you know,
4: PT. I don't know if you can
3: 6 months old with all of them or whatever. No, if you're uncomfortable with that, break them up, but get the ones that are proven to work.
4: Well, even DPT, I mean, they've been around forever. Diphtheria, pertussis, and tetanus. Pertussis is whooping cough, right? Again, you know, so there are diseases that if you got them, Kevin, or I got them, even like RSV, it may show up as a cough or a cold or something like that. But if a young child gets them or a baby gets them and they don't have those immunities, they could die, you know, and what do you put? I just want to know, like, are people playing doctor? Are you playing doctor? Like, what do you, why do you think that you're going to a pediatrician for a reason, I would think, right? I mean, you have to trust what they're telling you. And yes, you are correct. There are these, I call them like these ancillary vaccines, right, that have come on COVID, even RSV. Then there's one now for rotavirus. All right, you want to delve into that a little more and see what the repercussions are and what the, but I mean, these, I call them the basic ones. These are like your tried and true.
3: Yeah. Like I said, 50 plus years of proof of work. And
4: that is correct.
3: And all doctors agree on them.
4: It's the migrants that are coming in and don't want to do it. And there are populations out there, Kevin, and I don't want to get in trouble because I can point out that there are certain ethnic populations that do not vaccinate their kids for whatever reasons, and they are the ones that really have the problem. Now, rural New York, why rural New York? I don't know. What are they saying here? Is there a reason why it's rural New York?
3: Well, it was, that's where the cases have multiplied the fastest, but she is putting that into effect statewide, I think.
4: And she should. And of course, listen, we know that New York City is a petri dish, right? You know, it's not my favorite place in the world. And that's where a lot of people go. That's where the migrants do go to set up camp. And you know, they get whatever they need there, whether it's the freebies or whatever. And they're coming in again, and they're not vaccinated. And, you know, that's where I think that's what she's trying to stop, because New York City, I mean, if you get another pandemic in New York City.
3: Well, you know what would be more effective than that?
4: Tell me.
3: Just work with the feds to stop the illegal immigration.
4: Well, hello.
3: Instead of opposing the feds, just work with them.
4: Oh, no, don't you? I mean,
3: and help her. Help your own people.
4: New York State is an asylum state.
3: No, like, I know.
4: I'm like, what? Why? In this day and age, for what purpose? I don't care, Kevin. We've spoken about this, right? I don't care. There are plenty of good people out there that want to come into this country the right way.
3: Yep. Got to take one more break. Be right back. Final segment with Linda Perillo. Don't go anywhere.
7: It's not just a word. 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
3: Welcome back. She's Linda. I'm Kevin. Glad to have you with us. We're not to not talk about travel at all tonight. There is a Italian pastry, Linda, and already you've got my attention. Pastry and Italian. My radar just went up. That is taking the world by storm, but you're familiar with it. It's a bombolone.
4: Bombolone, and it is a very, it's very similar to a zeppole. So, you know, everything, Kevin, that comes...
3: Those sound like donuts to my ears.
4: Well, you know what? Everything that comes... over, I'm just using Italy as an example, right? Everything that, that comes into the Italian-American cuisine did have an, even though we've bastardized a lot of this stuff, it does have an origin somewhere, right? So this one, they're saying the bombolone is up north, very far up north. The Dolomites are a borderline Germany, Swiss area, and very cold up there, especially during the winter time. So this is like a very warm comfort food type of thing. And Italians love their dough. So it's like a big zeppole, the doughy center. You want to eat it hot. And that's pretty much it.
3: The refugio in Italy's Val di Fassa Valley. That's up north?
4: Yes, mm-hmm, Val di Fassa, yes. And Stanley Tucci loves to go up north.
3: Yeah.
4: More than he likes to go down south to review culinary, and the fact that I don't like Stanley Tucci at all.
3: Well, his politics are very at odds with mine, but I do find his traveling of Italy very
4: interesting. I think he's very arrogant, to be quite honest with you. But anyway, he did do sampling these pastries, as he would, because he does love northern cuisine, I think, more than he likes southern cuisine.
3: I don't know. He's got some good episodes on southern Italy.
4: He does. But I've watched him more on the northern stuff, like up by... You know what? I have to admit, a lot of it was on during the Olympics last year, which they had to do more.
3: That's where they were. Yeah.
4: So
3: you were right there in the...
4: Bombolone, you can make a bombolone in your kitchen, Kev.
3: Well, you're going to have to give us a recipe for it. Does Mama Perillo have a bombolone recipe?
4: No, but I can get one. I'm sure Giada makes bombolone.
3: You know, some Nona somewhere that's hand rolling the bombolone.
4: But I don't hand roll my dough.
3: No, but man, can you chew out the Yankees when they lose? Like,
4: I will continue to.
3: Everyone's got their own talents, I guess.
4: Wait till next week when they're basking themselves in the Mexican sun somewhere and they're all inclusive instead of playing baseball, because that's what they're going to do.
3: You know, it's kind of sad. When I was growing up, I was a huge Lakers fan, and I would read about how they would spend the offseason on years after they lost in the finals. And it was always like, and that was in the Pat Riley era. So you had Magic Johnson, you had Pat Riley, you had James Worthy. You had some of these guys, they'd all go on vacation together in the summer, and they'd just sit on the beach and stew about like how they lost, and they'd get so angry. And they'd attack the season after that. They almost always... If they lost in the finals the year before, they almost always came back and won the next year. And it was this, we're just not going to accept being subpar, you know, in their gut. And that's the thing. If it really bothers you, you're going to do something to make it.
4: I don't want to hear about where you went on vacation after you lost, because you still should have been playing baseball. Sorry, that's what you get paid for.
3: That's what the fans say. That's what the fan says.
4: Yep.
3: Number one fan. All right. Linda, thank you for a great night. Friends, join me tomorrow night. More Radio Night Live. 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
19: The communist, socialist, terrorist-loving, molly-coddling mayor of New York City is being sued. How many times does this mayor need to be found out to be a liar and a fraud before the majority wakes up?
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0: Breaking news this hour from Town Hall. I'm Ken Lorman in Washington. 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Speaking this afternoon, the president highlighted the $3.7 billion investment from a defense contractor.